is in you? Well, you may say something bad may happen to me. Well, if I said to you that you had a particular disease because you had a root of bitterness against someone and had not resolved it, what would I have given you? I would have given you knowledge or insight. All right. So what if I told you that if you ran into someone who is angry or hostile, or you are angry and hostile, what have I just told you? That you have a root of bitterness. If you saw someone, you would tell them you have a root of bitterness. Well, if you find someone who has resentment, what could you tell them? You could tell them you have a root of bitterness. You see, when you see bitterness, you can also tell them that if you don't do something right now to get rid of this, it will get out of control and your body is going to tell that story, because different situations in the mind and emotions and nervous system affect the body. So now what do you have? Wisdom. Well, why would I say you have wisdom? Because you have put knowledge into action. In other words, you have knowledge, but now you've been given an instruction. You've got to get rid of this. So there are two gifts that's taking place here in Corinthians, 1 Corinthians chapter 12. One is the gift of wisdom. The other is the gift of knowledge. So what I'm even giving you right now is knowledge and insight. So if I'm giving you knowledge and insight, I'm also giving you discernment, because through insight, you are able to recognize a particular thing anytime you see it. According to 1 Corinthians chapter 12, the Bible teaches us there that the church is designed to heal the church. Well, Ephesians chapter 4 says that the pastors, or the entire fivefold, meaning apostles, prophets, evangelists, pastors, and teachers, are supposed to equip the body of Christ and bring you to the place where you can do just that, heal yourself. So then knowledge will tie the past to the present, but wisdom takes the present and moves it into your future. And so what we are taking today is your past and bringing it to the present so that you can see what in the world is going on in your present state. Then God, through wisdom, can take you into the future and change your circumstances. It's going to take faith and the work of the Holy Spirit to do the rest. But we have to be able to teach first, because faith cometh by hearing, and hearing by the word of God. Let us remember in Jeremiah 3, God said, "And I will give you pastors according to mine heart, which shall feed you with knowledge and understanding." So I am a pastor. You are the sheep of his pasture. Yes, and of his hand. And I am the under shepherd who cares for you. Yes, just as he does. And I'm not here to fill your head with a lot of knowledge. What I am here to do is to break the power of the devil that's working in your life and release you from it. Your freedom was paid for over 2,000 years ago on the cross. And yes, the power of God was released into your lives so you can get on with your life. He wants you to be free. There are many people who are sick. There are many people who are not just sick in their bodies, but they have infirmities. They are sick about what they think is going on in their bodies. But I am here to tell you today that those creatures are not hidden from God. No, those creatures are very opened up to God. The Bible says in Hebrews chapter 4, verses 13 and 14, "And not a creature exists that is concealed from his sight, but all things are opened and exposed, naked and defenseless, to the eyes of him with whom we have to do.
Inasmuch then as we have a great high priest who has already ascended and passed through the heavens, Jesus, the Son of God, let us hold fast our confession of faith in him. People of God, none of these critters and crispy critters and none of these creatures are going to be hidden from God. If you want to be free right now, you can be free. But you must first recognize what you are being freed from. If you cannot recognize it and if you cannot admit it, you will not be free. For I hear the word of God that says, you must confess with your mouth. Come on here. When you open this thing up, when you acknowledge what is going on with you, when you acknowledge what you are being whipped with, when you acknowledge what the enemy has brought you or what you have allowed the enemy, what you have opened up yourself to, you are able then to be freed from it. You cannot be free from anything that you cover up. You cannot be healed from anything that you hide, anything that you cover with a band-aid. It will be moist, it will be infected, and it will spread to other parts of your body. Honey, uncover this thing. Acknowledge what this thing is. Acknowledge that I have not forgiven. Acknowledge, no, I have not forgiven. I still turn into something at the very mention of an individual's name. I still get some kind of way when I even think about it. I've got to forgive. It doesn't matter. Listen, it doesn't matter that you actually have a reason to hold a grudge. It doesn't matter because God took the right of that matter. He took the right away from you when he died on the cross. He won you. He bought for you. He gave himself to gain you freedom from it. That means that your right to hold it has been taken away. You ought to praise God right now that you no longer have a right to hold on to what God got rid of for you. You cannot hold on to those things that happened to you as a child. And that's why you are the way you are. Or that is why you have the attitude that you have. Or that is why when you speak, venom is heard out of your mouth. Or bitterness is heard out of your mouth. And everything and everyone that sounds that way will cause you to be a certain way. Let me speak to your hearts, people of God. Let it go. How do I let it go, Dr. Garmin? You let it go by forgiveness and praising God. Oh, I want to talk to you. I want to talk to you about taking responsibility, but we don't have time today. But I will speak to you on you are the one that has to take the responsibility. It doesn't matter who brought it to you. What matters is what you do with it. So what are you going to do with what someone brought to you? I will not hold over anyone's head what they brought to me. You see, forgiveness is to not blame them. Come on. Forgiveness is to not blame them for what they brought, because people are people and people do what people do. You don't know why they brought it to you. And you must also understand that you're not the only one they brought it to. You are not a unique situation. Believe me when I tell you they've brought that same thing to someone else because they can only give what is in them. But you have got to do something different. You are called by his name. He died for you. He gained victory over sin, death, hell, and the grave for you. Come on and let it go just like he did. He did it while you were yet in your sins. He forgave you for what you weren't even here to do yet. He forgave you for it. That teaches us that we must forgive others. Come on and be free. Recognize
realize what it is. You want to be healed in your body? You want to be healed in your mind? You want to be healed in your spirit? Yes, you know the enemy comes to violate your will and will cause you to yield your will to him. You're going to stay in bitterness. You're going to stay in hatred. No, I will not, because God overcame this for me, that I will love the way he is loving me. I am excited that somebody that's hearing me today will be free from this spirit of bitterness, from a spirit that won't let go. Yes, you will. Just like you made the decision to hold on to something that doesn't belong to you any longer, then you make the decision to recognize what it is. You make the decision to let it go and realize that God died for you to let it go. I bring to you and submit to you today that this is the day that the Lord has made for you. That's why you are here. Don't be miserable in your day. Don't be down and out in your day. In the name of the Lord Jesus Christ, I submit to you victory over what you recognize, victory over what you realize, and victory over what you confess. I know somebody is saying, yeah, but you don't know. But God knows. And if you will just acknowledge that God knows your end from your beginning, if you will just acknowledge that he died to get this done for you, you didn't die for it. He did. He was brutally murdered for it. Come on, people of God, let it go in the name of Jesus. Recognize it, acknowledge it, pull the cover off of it. Now the enemy can no longer hold you to it. The enemy can no longer hold you bondage to it. Come on, you can let it go in Jesus' name. Thank you for joining me today, Dr. Leonda L. Garman, for today's word is. I am so glad you were here, and I look forward to you next week in the name of the Lord. Father, in Jesus' name, keep them in all of their way. Bring kingdom blessings to them and let them not forfeit anything that you've given them. In Jesus Christ's mighty name, the Lord God be with you. Contact us at Dr. L. Garman, DRLG.

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Hi, everybody. My name's Larry Dio. 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And make sure and tell them CQ Calling on WRMI sent you, all right? In news from North American Amateur Radio, this is pretty big news, actually. You know, it's been nearly a half century since single sideband supplanted amplitude modulation as the most popular voice mode on the HF bands, largely due to its spectrum efficiency, occupying roughly half of the bandwidth of an AM signal. Single sideband uses 3 kilohertz of plus or minus a little bit, and AM, of course, is 6. Now there's a new digital voice mode from FreeDV, which is called Radio Autoencoder, or RAID, that occupies half the bandwidth of a single sideband signal and reportedly provides more natural sounding speech. I've heard it and it sounds fantastic. Now, according to the Amateur Radio Digital Communications Group, which funded research that advanced RAID's development, FreeDV RAID combines machine learning with classical digital signal processing and can operate at signal to noise ratios as low as -2 decibels. Its design also addresses spectrum use, speech quality, and power efficiency, all very important considerations for voice communications over the high-frequency bands. Most significantly, ARDC reports that manufacturers are beginning to integrate the mode directly into their radios. No kidding. Expect to see RAID on your local ham radios, maybe, coming soon in the future. It sounds great. It sounds almost AM quality.

purposes. But these groups initiated parallel comment periods on RF safety issues. Now, neither inquiry changes the current FCC RF exposure rules that are currently in force here in the United States. The FCC's public notice is narrowly focused on specific RF exposure levels remanded to the Commission back in 2021 by the U.S. Court of Appeals. The Commission emphasizes that it will give particular weight to submissions reflecting specialized expertise in health and safety matters. The NHS request for information broadly seeks evidence and information concerning the potential health effects of electromagnetic fields, RF radiation, as well as wireless technologies. The current rules governing RF exposure took effect back on May 3rd of 2021. As a great article on September of 2021's edition of QST Magazine. Really good. And you can find out more about RF safety right there on the American Radio Relay League news site. Good stuff there. And very important as well. We'll have news coming up from Great Britain, but first, here's some great news about a powerhouse trio from ICOM. Are you looking to supercharge your ham shack? I've got a combo that's remote ready, contest capable, and built for serious signals. 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This is CQ Calling on WRMI News Now from Great Britain. The Radio Society of Great Britain Spectrum Forum Chair Murray Neiman, call sign Golf 6 Juliet Yankee Bravo, has been awarded the Roy Stevens, call sign Golf 2 Bravo Victor November Memorial Trophy. Murray was one of two recipients to receive the award at the IARU Region 1 conference last month. The trophy is awarded to radio amateurs who have best exemplified Roy's work and dedication in international amateur radio. The RSGB congratulates Murray and thanks him for the huge amount of time and effort he gives as a volunteer to this important work. Well done, Murray. Golf 6. Juliet Yankee Bravo getting the great Roy Stevens Memorial Award. Also, don't forget, there are two GB2RS news broadcasts coming down from the RSGB convention. At 10 a.m. on Sunday, Esther, Golf India Zero, Alpha Zulu Alpha, as well as Ian, Golf India Zero, Alpha Zulu Bravo, will transmit an 80-meter bulletin on 3640 kilohertz using a remote link to their station near Dungiven in Northern Ireland. Then at 3 p.m., Brian, call sign Golf 4, Bravo India Papa, will read the RSGB news via the Q0100 satellite on a frequency of 104.89.855 megahertz. That's 104.89.855 megahertz. Brian will use the uplink facilities provided by AMSAT UK in the special interest group room. Pretty good, cool stuff there. Also, the RSGB QSL Bureau service has three important reminders for radio amateurs that use the service. 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

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The Cactus event out of Tucson, Arizona, runs through October the 18th. Call sign Kilo 7 Romeo Sierra Tango. That's Kilo number 7 Romeo Sierra Tango. They plan to be on or about 14.287 megahertz. This is, of course, out of Tucson, Arizona. Also running on October 10th through the 12th, Columbus Day Special Event Station, the Columbus Day Special Event call sign, New Jersey 2, Kilo Charlie. Yeah. It's that's it. November Juliet number 2, Kilo Charlie. It's out of Bridgeton, New Jersey, the Knights of Columbus Amateur Radio Club. They plan to be on a multitude of frequencies going all the way up to the 10-meter band. Also in special events, the Columbus Day special event out of there's one more here, but it's a repeat. Pardon me. Ike Eisenhower's birthday runs October 10th, call sign Kilo 3 Sierra. That's Kilo 3 Sierra. 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Call sign Kilo 3 Sierra. Plan to be on just a few frequencies, on 40 meters and also on 20, on 17. Remember, it's a special event. You can do special events on the work bands, but not contesting. Also on 15 and 10 meters. Again, the call sign Kilo number 3 Sierra. Also, October 10th, New York State Pathways Through History special event. Whiskey 2 Romeo Mike Echo is the call. That's Whiskey number 2 Romeo Mike Echo. Finally, Davenport Radio Amateur Club is on the air October 11th, and the call sign Whiskey 0 Bravo X-Ray Romeo. That's Whiskey number 0 Bravo X-Ray Romeo, and they plan to be on just a few frequencies, 20 meters at 14.250 megahertz, and on 40 meters at 7.250 megahertz. Your contest calendar for this coming week, it's quite loaded, actually, for the coming weekend. The first one is the QRP ARCI Fall QSO Party. It runs all day on October the 10th, Morse code only on the 160 meter, 40, 20, 15, and 10 meter bands, and Morse code only for that QRP event. Also coming up, the 1010 International 1010 Day Sprint from 1 Zulu on Saturday through 2359 UTC. It's an all-mode contest, but it runs just at 5 watts for that. Also, the Oceana DX Morse Code Contest is big this weekend, 6 UTC Saturday to 6 UTC Sunday. Morse code, of course, Morse code on 160 meters, 80, 40, 20, 15, and the 10-meter band. Scandinavian Activity Contest for Sideband is this weekend, runs from 12 UTC October 10th, through 12 UTC on October the 11th. Arizona has a QSO party this weekend from 15 UTC on the 10th through 5 UTC on the 11th. Morse code and sideband for this. It'll be everything but the warp bands for the Arizona QSO party. Also, Pennsylvania's QSO party is this weekend, 1600 October 10th to 4 UTC on October the 11th. Morse code and sideband for this one. South Dakota rounds out the QSO state parties this weekend. They're going to be running on Morse code, phone, and digital
Catch that on all three of those. De-expedition calendar, give you a couple here. Democratic Republic of Congo closes down October 11th. Call sign 9-TANGO-0, Mike Delta. That's 9-TANGO-0, Mike Delta. Also, Solomon Islands runs October 3rd through November 20th. Call sign Hotel 44, Mike Sierra. That's Hotel 44, Mike Sierra. 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Low SFI numbers, but decent DX. 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
2: Greetings and welcome to the Circuit Rider broadcast. Today we're going to be speaking a message that I call, What Are God's Teachers? Remember, we did a series there, a few days there, on what do we need to be taught. We talked about teachers. He says, the Word of God says, I will teach you the good and right way. I will teach you the fear of the Lord, Psalms 34:11. I will teach you for us to number our days, Psalm 90, verse 12. And many, many more things. Today, we're going to do something different. What or who are God's teachers? Now, if you have any comments or you'd like to write to us and so forth, you can get a hold of us at the Circuit Rider Broadcast. 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Love to hear from you. And if you have any comments, you have any questions, why, feel free to, and then we will correspond with you. Now, we're going to go ahead and take off with this, and I hope that this will be a real blessing here. This will be our introduction day, and I want you to turn with me to Deuteronomy chapter 6. And in Deuteronomy chapter 6, we're going to begin reading there, and we'll read all the way to the end of the chapter there, and this is really a blessing, and I really want you to see this, and God absolutely may speak to you take this into consideration. Now, in verse 6, and these words which I command thee this day shall be in thine heart, the Lord speaking, and thou shalt teach them diligently unto thy children. So you know where I'm going with this thing? Why, number one, parents are teachers. They're God's teachers. And let's see, parents, mom, dad, let's see how good you're doing here. In verse 7, and thou shalt teach them diligently unto thy children. Do you have any children? Mom, dad? How are you doing as far as teaching your children? And shall talk of them when thou sittest in thine house, and when thou walkest by the way, and when thou liest down, and when thou risest up. And thou shalt bind them for a sign upon thine hand, and thou shalt be as frontlets between thine eyes. And thou shalt write them upon the post of thy house, and on thy gates. And it shall be, when the Lord thy God shall have brought thee into the land, which he sware unto thy fathers, to Abraham, to Isaac, to Jacob, to give thee great and goodly cities, which thou buildest not, and houses full of all good things. How is your house? Is your house filled with all kinds of good things and nice things? Do you have a couch to sit on? Do you have a kitchen with a stove, something to cook on, something that takes your groceries that needs to be cooled? Do you have a bathroom? How is your house? And houses full of all good things, which thou fillest not, and wells digged, which thou diggest not, vineyards and olive trees, which thou plantest not, when thou shalt have eaten and be full. How is that going with you? Verse 12 says, then beware lest thou forget the Lord which brought thee forth out of the land of Egypt. By the way, do you remember that Egypt is a type of the world, according to the scriptures? From the house of bondage. You know what bondage is. Verse 13 says, thou shalt fear the Lord thy God, and serve him, and shalt swear by his name, Ye shall not go after other gods, of the gods of the people which are round about you. Verse 15 says, for the Lord thy God is a jealous God among you, lest the anger of the Lord thy God be kindled against thee and destroy thee from off the face of the earth. Do you know that God is in control? Remember how I keep saying this, but folks, people don't really ascertain this. Why? Do you know God is in control? God is omniscient, God is omnipresent, and God is omnipotent. That means he's all-powerful, he's all-knowing, and, buddy, he sees everything that goes on. He's everywhere. And it says, ye shall diligently keep the commandments of the Lord your God, and his testimonies, and his statutes, which he hath commanded thee. And thou shalt do that which is right and good in the sight of the Lord. Are you doing that? That it may be well. Oh, there's a reason for you to do right. There's a reason for you to do good in the sight of the Lord. By the way, I don't care if you're in your closet. I don't care if you're in your house and you're the only one home and all the doors and the blinds are shut. God sees you and me and all of us. God knows what we're doing. God knows what we're thinking. God knows what's up our sleeve, so to speak. He knows what we're up to. And thou shalt do that which is right and good in the sight of the Lord, that it may be well with thee, and that thou mayest go in and possess the good land which the Lord sware unto thy fathers. Do you see that in the good land, God wants to bless you, not for the idea of feeding the flesh, not for the idea of what some of these other people teach on the idea of, you know, you can be rich and you have all your bills paid and all this. Let me tell you one thing. Do you know what? You better be careful and do your homework and study that out. But before you go speaking any kind of foolishness like that, do you know what? You look at the Apostle Paul. The Apostle Paul went around. You know what? People were after him to kill him. He was beaten thrice and left for dead. I mean, he was shipwrecked. While he was in the ministry, was he going around and doing bad things and all that? No, he was trying to win people to Christ. He was the apostle to the Gentiles. We study and read the epistles that he put together, and that's part of the New Testament, a very great part of the New Testament, of which what we study and teach. Amen. He did a great work for God. And looky here, to cast out all of the enemy. Thou shalt do that which is right and good in the sight of the Lord, that it may be well with thee, that thou mayest go in and possess the good land which the Lord sware unto thy fathers, to cast out all of the enemies from before thee, as the Lord has spoken. And when thy sons ask thee in time to come, I'm in Deuteronomy chapter 6, verse 20, saying, what mean the testimonies and the statutes and the judgments? By the way, let's go ahead and look at this before we go on. What mean the testimonies? What would you say that is within the Word of God? I mean, let's look, I mean, about what this is and what it means. Testimony. A testimony is an affirmation, a declaration about true doctrines, a witness, evidence, proof. I mean, about some fact. What's the facts? About what God said. I mean, he says, what mean the testimonies? When the Son asked thee in time to come, what mean the testimonies? I mean, what that came from God. Do you know what? You read about the testimonies in the Psalm 119. Check it out after this broadcast. I mean, the testimonies are the Scriptures. I mean, God's holy Word. the laws or precepts of God. And look, I mean, what it says in the Scriptures, I love thy testimonies, O Lord. Do you love the Lord? Do you love the Word of God? The gospel which testifies of the Lord Jesus Christ and declares the will of God. 1 Corinthians chapter 2, verse 2. Second Timothy chapter 1. It says in Exodus 25, thou shalt put into the ark the testimony. It's the word of God which I shall give thee. Now, the boy is asking, the son, he's asking his father, what means the testimonies? Then, number two, the statues. Why? What is the statues? Why? It's the same thing that we're talking about here. Look at it. And when we look at the Word of God up in the Word, it means a likeness of something that's whole, like a statue, statues. You know, it's the words. And then it says in the judgments. Why? What are the judgments? We understand what the judgments are just as much. Why? The judgments are the Word of God. When we look up judgment, I want to ask you something here today. Are you reading God's Word? Are you reading God's judgments? Are you reading God's testimonies? Because that's what the Word of God consists of, which the Lord our God commanded you. And in verse 21 it says, then thou shalt say unto thy son, we were Pharaoh's bondmen in Egypt. Remember? Egypt, the type of the world. Remember when we read over there in the book of Exodus? Why, we read about how and what happened as the Jewish people. By the way, I mean, we have a people today that talks about the slavery. Let me tell you one thing. The Jewish people are the ones that really have, the right to talk about the slavery that they went through, the beatings and all of this other thing. Do you know what I mean? Have you ever read history, American history? I read all about this thing, but right before Abraham Lincoln, and there's some real good books over this. Do you know the Southerners? You know what? When they would take these people that came over, that were shipped over from Africa, and they would buy these slaves and so forth and so on. Do you know something? Do you know what really went on? Why, a lot of the Southerners, and if you'd really ask and see whether you can really find anybody that really could tell you anymore. I mean, I know that we're 2,000 and something, but let me tell you one thing. I've seen it. I've read it. I've heard it. Why, the Southerners, man, they really took care of their people. They built them homes. They took care of them as them people took care of their families. And you know what? There was a lot of those folk that did not want to leave their master. Brother, there were some tear-jerking stories about the way it was, about how these people absolutely, they had it made in the shade, serving their masters on the farms and on the cotton farms and all of these other things. They were fed. They were well taken care of. They had their own homes. And a lot of the masters deeded the properties after they died to them to continue on. Just like family. Now, let me tell you something. The children of Israel, read the Scriptures. Read the book of Genesis. Read the book of Leviticus. Read the book of Deuteronomy. In verse 21 it says, then thou shalt say unto thy son, we were Pharaoh's bondmen in Egypt, and the Lord brought us out of Egypt with a mighty hand. And the Lord showed signs and wonders and great and sore upon Egypt, upon Pharaoh, and upon all his household before our eyes. You see what he's doing here? Is he's telling his son, the father is. And he brought us out from thence, that he might bring us in, to give us the land, which he sware unto our fathers. And the Lord commanded us to do all the statutes, to fear the Lord our God, for our good always, that he might preserve us alive as it is this day. And it shall be our righteousness. By the way, this is Deuteronomy, way back in the Old Testament. And this thing right here was being written, was being read to the families as it is this day. Oh, it was back then. I mean, the children of Israel, once they were delivered, do you know what? They were taught, they were instructed to teach their children to fear the Lord for our good always, that we might, that he might preserve us alive as it is this day. And it shall be our righteousness if we observe to do all these commandments before the Lord our God as he hath commanded us. Oh, I'd read that over and over and over again if I was you. Turn with me to Deuteronomy chapter 11. I want you to see this in Deuteronomy chapter 11. Deuteronomy in chapter 11, as we look at this in verse 19, where it says, "And ye shall teach them your children, speaking of them when thou sittest in thine house, when thou walkest by the way, when thou liest down, and when thou risest up." I want to ask you a question. I'm going to use this as an outline. It says, "And ye shall teach them your children, speaking of them." Speaking of what? The words. Verse 18. "Therefore shall you lay up these my words in your heart, in your soul, and bind them for a sign upon your hand, that they may be as frontlets before your eyes." And it says, "And ye shall teach them." What? The commands, God's words. Are you teaching the word of God to your children? And it says, "When thou sittest in thine house," what's going on in your house? I mean, is it music? Is it the word of God being spoken over and over and over again? Is it something that the kids, do you know what, when people go to Sunday school and so forth, and I say, "Oh, we're here at my church," and so forth. I mean, you know what, you have all these cartoon books and all these other things and so forth about Noah's Ark and about all of these other things in the Old Testament, you know, David and Goliath and Joseph and Mary and the baby Jesus and all of these other things, you know, and so forth. And you nurture them up more and more and more and more. You know, I mean, let me ask you a question. I mean, are your children getting the idea that there's Jesus Christ, God, manifest in the flesh, came down from God the Father? I mean, he was a child at one, and he lived here 33 and a half years. How about if we talked about Noah and the Ark? How about if we talked about some of the Old Testament things, scriptures? How about some of the scriptures that teach us to pray? Are your children? Let me tell you one thing. My grandchildren here, I mean, 2 years old. 2 years old right now. When we sit at the table, "Let's pray, Papa." "Okay, you want to pray tonight?" "Okay, Papa." And she'll voice out a prayer of thanking the Lord for the food. I want to ask you something. Do you have this going on? Is there the conversation about the Lord Jesus Christ, God, manifest in the flesh? The Bible says, "Be ye thankful. In all things give thanks, for this is the will of God in Christ Jesus concerning ye. And ye shall teach your children, speaking of them, when thou sittest in thine house, and when thou walkest by the way." I want to ask you, when you go some places, I mean, are you absolutely talking about certain things and instruction to your children? And it says, "When thou liest down." Let me tell you at night. You know, I have going in with my grandchildren. You know, they get a hold of Papa's finger and we'll read a story. We'll take the little bit of time that we have there and so forth. And you know what? She always wants to go in and see what, read a book. And you know what? We'll pick up some books and so forth, and we'll go through some stories. And when thou risest up, oh, listen here. This is the day the Lord hath made. So, and we'll rejoice and be glad in it. That's a psalm. Do you know that? Have you read that before, or do you know it? And you know something? We're going to rejoice. And so, Lord, thank you for this day, another day that you've given us to live and breathe and to have our being. Order our steps, O Lord, for you said the steps of a good man are ordered by the Lord. And Lord, you said in Philippians, you said, let this mind be in you, which also was in Christ. Well, Lord, give us your mind. Let this mind be in us. Help us to love the things you love. Hate the things you hate, God. Help us to do good, Lord. Do your kids, do your grandkids see you doing that daily? Do you sit down at the table and give thanks? Do you pray to the Lord? I'm talking to the Christians today. And I want to tell you one thing. In all sincerity, you better grab a hold of this, because you know something? You know, who are the teachers? Well, number one, the parents. Why do you think our society is the way it is? Why do you think that this is the United States of Babylon? Why do you think it's so wicked in all the cities and all the crime and all the garbage going on? Why? Well, I want to show you something here. I want you to turn with me over in the New Testament here. And we're going to turn to 2 Timothy chapter 2. Where the Bible says in verse 1, this know also that in the last days perilous times shall come. For men shall be lovers of their own selves, covetous, boasters, proud, blasphemers, disobedient to parents, unthankful, unholy, without natural affection, truce breakers, false accusers, incontinent, fierce, despisers of those that are good, traitors, heady, high-minded, lovers of pleasures more than lovers of God, having a form of godliness, but denying the power thereof. From such turn away. Who taught these kids this? The parents. Where do you think they came from? I mean, it says right in here, disobedient to parents. Why, you know what? The parents, you go to Chinatown. Go to Walmart. That's Chinatown. And you know what you see over there? You know what you see in a lot of these places? These kids yelling and screaming. Not all, not in every case. But a majority of it there, you see these kids. And you know what? They're in the toys and all this other thing. And the parents are just wanting to shut them up. And you know what? They want this one toy. Oh, no, you can't have that, Johnny. No, you can't have that, Susie. You can't do that. And they throw themselves down on the ground and kick and scream and holler. I want to ask you a question. Where'd that come from? That's just flat rebellion. Now, you know what? Let me go one step further. You know what? The people, parents, you want your kids? Well, I'm going to tell you one thing. God intended for ye fathers to bring up your children. That's what the verse of Scripture. Ye fathers, bring up your children into nurture and admonition of the Lord. That's what the Bible says. And you know what? I understand that the man has to go out and work. What's the wife for? She's her. It's the helpmeet. And you know, because everybody's all buying stuff, and you got to have the big fancy house, you got to have the brand new furniture, you got to have brand new car, truck, and play toys, and all this stuff. It takes money. Huh? We can't afford it. We can't afford not to work. Both of us got to work. So what do you do with the kids? You ship the kids off. And so from just before 1 year old, all the way to five, to where they go into kindergarten, they're with every Tom, Dick, and Harry. And you know what, these kids, do you think that they're being loved? No, they're shoved, and you drop them off, and the kids are yelling and screaming, Mommy, Mommy, Daddy, Daddy. You know, what do the kids learn? I'll tell you what the kids are learning today. The kids are learning that's not love. You say, somebody says, well, you say, I don't love my child? No, I'm not going to point my finger and say that you don't love your child. But I'm going to tell you one thing. What's more important to you? Your riches or your child? Now, I'm going to tell you something here. I know I'm going to hear about this. But that's just too bad. So sad. This is the truth. You know what? When the children don't have mom and dad, when the children, when they need them most in their, you know, formable years, when they ought to be held and loved by mama, when they're screaming, whether it's that they're hurting or whatever it is, they need to know mommy's love. They need to know daddy's love. But you know what? Everybody's all out, you know, getting richer and living, listen to me, the American dream. You know what I'm doing? I'm reading the scriptures here. And it says, you know, all of these things right in here, you know, these children are being raised up and taught this. I know of a family that, you know, something here was this one fella, young man, was raised up. And rich. And, you know, mom and dad, mom had her high society job. Dad had his high society job and all that. And the boy was raised and so forth and so on. I knew this. Watched it. And you know something? When he would get disgruntled and so forth, they would hand him $100 bill or $1,000 or whatever to go get what he wanted to subsidize him and so forth and all of this stuff, you know, and to shut him up per se. You know what? You hear about stories like that. Some of them end up killing themselves, committing suicide. I want to tell you something here. This life, you better study it out. You know what God wants? God wants you to love. God wants you to absolutely raise up your children in the nurture and admonition of the Lord, fathers. And you know what? You have a wife. Why, you know something? The idea of it is you look and see. And I understand that sometimes you got to do what you got to do. But let me tell you one thing. There's a balance with this. Amen and amen. There is a balance. Pray about it, Christian. Pray about it. I mean, the idea of it is that, you know what? You love your children. You want what's good and right for your children. Pray about it and ask God to put you with the right people, the right time, the right place for His honor and glory. I hope this helped you today. But we're as parents. We're the ones that need to raise our children in the nurture and admonition of the Lord.

0: Soy Rudy Espinal en Santo Domingo, República Dominicana, y esta es WRMI, Radio Miami Internacional, en Okeechobee, Florida, Estados Unidos de América. 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
3: I was telling everybody about this vision. Eventually somebody said to me, you need to go get a New Testament. So I got a New Testament, started devouring it, and showing my dad verses, and then they became very, very concerned. They actually hired the most famous deprogrammer in the country. His name is Ted Patrick. They brought him in from San Diego, California, him and a couple of his bodyguards. They actually abducted me, kidnapped me, was a crime to deprogram me. Yeah, Ian Bitt is with them, and I walked into the room there, the door closed behind me, and the head deprogrammer looked at me and said, we're going to talk about cults. Looked at me and said, but you... you've been living like a normal person for 20 years, and I consider it a personal challenge to snap you out of this. So they basically, I couldn't leave the room, kept me there for 3 weeks.
4: 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On next, folks, after the music, stay tuned. 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

0: Well, folks, on Quorum Radio, we like to explore lots and lots of different subjects, as you well know. One of them, of course, is this interesting phenomenon of billboards popping up across the country that in different places that basically very cryptic, and it's it basically says Jews.com. Is that right? I'm on with Rabbi Messianic Rabbi Kurt Schneider. Wow. I was looking at that, and I initially thought, gee, is this the same as the Jew Belong campaign? And it's not, but it seems like it's, right? It's not. That's not you, correct?
1: That's exactly right. In fact, there was just a recently a social media post from Jews Belong comparing what they're doing to what Jews.com is doing. So we're bringing the message of Messiah Jesus to the Jewish people, and Jews Belong, they do not believe that Jesus is the Messiah. So I've been called to directly challenge Israel with the Messiahship of Jesus. We're all over New York City right now with huge billboards. We're getting a ton of response. And because it's digital, you know, it's all over because the major Jewish newspapers have all reported on it. So it's become a nationwide, but a worldwide. Yeah, even in Israel, they're reporting on it.
0: Oh, yeah. So let me give people a fuller idea on who Rabbi Kurt Schneider is. He's a Messianic Jewish Christian and a believer in Jesus as the Messiah. At the age of 20, he had a supernatural vision in which Jesus appeared to him as the prophesied Messiah. And Rabbi Schneider imparts the revelation of Jewish Jesus' identity and heritage and how he fulfills Messianic prophecy in the Old Testament, how the Old and New Testaments tie together. Messianic Rabbi Kurt Schneider holds that the Jewish people are central to the Lord's plan and can explain the reality of Jesus Christ's prophecy coming true in Matthew 23:39. Quote, for I say to you, you shall not see me henceforth till you say, blessed is he that cometh in the name of the Lord. His website, folks, is www.jews.com. That's www.jews.com. Amazing website. Oh, my goodness. That must infuriate people in the Jewish community who reject Jesus as Messiah. Your comments?
1: Well, you know, the same attitude that Yeshua, we say in Hebrew, Jesus is Yeshua, the same attitude that people had in the first century towards him still prevails in the Jewish community today. In other words, the religious leaders in the Jewish community 2,000 years ago tried to cover up who Jesus was. For example, in John 11, after he raised Lazarus from the dead, the Jewish leaders got together and they said to themselves, what are we going to do with this man, speaking of Jesus? For if we let him continue, we're going to lose our place and our nation. And from that point forward, the scripture says they sought to kill him. So they tried to suppress Jesus so that Jewish people wouldn't follow him because they were afraid of losing their power base. Well, the same attitude of covering up who Jesus is still in the Jewish community today. And it's coming from rabbinic Judaism, but I should very strongly also state that Jewish people have suffered so much persecution from Christians that they find it very, very difficult to entertain the thought that Jesus could be the Messiah.
0: Right. So it's all fascinating. First, let me just delve into this. Your vision. You were a teen at the time when you had this vision. You were
1: asleep. I was 20 years old. It was 1978.
0: Wow. And so tell us about the vision, Rabbi.
1: Yeah. So I was at a place in life. I was going through, I would call it an identity crisis. I was feeling very lost. I had wrestled all through school. I was a very, very committed and disciplined athlete. But when I walked off the wrestling mat after I wrestled that last match in high school, it was like I lost my identity because I realized it didn't really mean anything anymore. So I was in that state searching, and I went to sleep one night. It was a hot August night. And I was awoken from my sleep into what I would call a conscious state of awareness. I was suddenly aware that I was aware. And in that state, in color, Jesus appeared on the cross. There was people in the distance looking at him as he was being crucified. And then a ray of red light from straight through the sky, from above the blue heavens, came down on his head. And when I saw that ray of red light from the heavens coming down on Jesus' head, I knew that it was God showing me that Jesus was the way to him. Now, I need to say very strongly that I had no exposure to Jesus at the time at all. I grew up in a very Jewish environment, a very Jewish world. Jesus was as far away to me as the man on the moon. No one had ever witnessed to me. I had never read the New Testament. I never thought about Jesus for a second in my life. So that's how I was brought to faith supernaturally almost 50 years ago.
0: Oh my gosh. So here you are. I assume you're living at home, or were you in Taos at the time, Rabbi? Or?
1: I was at that particular time. I was living with my parents in Pepper Pike, Ohio.
2: Were they devout Jews, or just like many that are Reformed Jews, or what?
1: What was I? I was bar mitzvahed in a conservative synagogue. So there's three different.
2: So your parents were conservative Jews, right?
1: Most conservative Jews are not are still pretty secular. So that is the truth of the American Jews, period. So I grew up in a very typical American Jewish home, not Orthodox. We were very, very Jewish in our identity. Like my dad would say, I'm a Jew from the top of my head to the bottom of my feet. But in terms of being religious, we were not religious.
0: Okay, sure. So they basically, you had the cultural, let's say, formation in Judaism.
1: Exactly.
0: Oh, yes. So, man, how did you react to this? This must have been shocking.
1: Well, it wasn't really shocking to me because, like, I never thought about Jesus. Jesus was never brought up in my home. If Jesus was ever brought up in my home, and I don't ever remember him being brought up in my home, but if he was, it was as a swear word. So it was just like, when that happened, I didn't really know what to think. I just saw the ray of red light from the sky coming down on his head. I understood instantly it was coming from God. As an American, I knew the person on the cross was Jesus. I was at a place in life where I was searching. So I what happened was immediately I got out of my bed after the vision, and hope had filled my heart because of the vision. I knew that God was with me now. I knew that God loved me, and I knew that everything was going to be okay. But that was like I said, over 50 years. Close to 50 years ago, but now I have a specific mandate to bring the revelation that Jesus is the Messiah of the Jewish people to Jewish people. I've been broadcasting all over the world now for 25 years on television and radio and many, many other means as well, but never have I been so focused as I am now on actually reaching and challenging and confronting Jewish people with the Messiahship of Jesus. And I encourage everybody that's listening right now, go to Jews.com, look at the material, because it will help you in your own walk, even though you're not Jewish, most of you. And also, I want to encourage you, share the link, Jews.com, with Jewish people that you meet, because many Gentile Christians don't know how to witness to Jewish people. 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And by the way, we've got over $3 million invested in this, and we don't ask for one nickel on Jews.com. 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
0: So you wake up in the morning. Did you tell mom and dad I had an interesting dream last night, folks? Or
1: yes,
0: what happened?
1: Yeah, I did. I told them. I told them the next morning immediately, and they didn't react too much at first because they probably thought it was just a dream. And I was so naive. I didn't really have like a sense of what would happen. Because, again, Jesus was never discussed in my home. It was never like, don't believe in Jesus. It wasn't. We just never talked about Jesus. And you just kind of by osmosis. But what happened was as time went on and they saw how serious I was about this, I was telling everybody about this vision. Eventually somebody said to me, you need to go get a New Testament. So I got a New Testament, started devouring it and showing my dad verses. And then they became very, very concerned. They actually hired the most famous deprogrammer in the country. His name is Ted Patrick. They brought him in from San Diego, California, him and a couple of his bodyguards. They actually abducted me, kidnapped me, was a crime to deprogram me, yeah.
0: You were just basically hustled off and handcuffed or what?
1: Well, my dad told me we were going to meet somebody about possibly buying a restaurant. He was going to buy a restaurant, and I was going to be in business with them. And I walked into the room there, the door closed behind me, and the head deprogrammer looked at me and said, we're going to talk about cults. And they started showing a film of the Hare Krishnas, and he pointed to a little kid in the film. He said, I can't help that little kid. That's all he's known his whole life is Hare Krishna. But he looked at me and said, but you've been living like a normal person for 20 years, and I consider it a personal challenge to snap you out of this. So they basically, I couldn't leave the room. They brought me to San Diego, California, where their rehabilitation house was set up, kept me there for 3 weeks. And they got in my van. The lead one got in my van and basically took my wallet. That was what happened.
0: Well, what are the essentials to witnessing
2: to Jewish people?
1: Well, I think, that's a really good question. And I wish I had one answer, because everybody's different. Every Jewish person is different. So what's going to make a difference for one Jewish person is not necessarily going to make a difference for another Jewish person. So, I mean, it sounds like a trite answer, but the first thing is just that two things are required. The first thing is courage, and the second thing is to be authentic. For many Jewish people, they're dealing with the same types of problems that everybody's dealing with. You know, maybe they've got family issues, maybe they've got health issues, maybe they're feeling confused about things, maybe they're just stressed. And so sometimes the key is, you know, to be able to speak to that need and then just say, you know, Jesus said that he came to bring a comfort and a peace that's not of this world. Have you know, Jesus was a Jew. Have you ever considered him? So you have to be creative. Many people think that messianic prophecy is the key to witnessing to Jewish people, and it is for some Jewish people. But most Jewish people do not know the scriptures well. The best messianic prophecy, as most of our listeners may know, is Isaiah 53, where it speaks of a person dying in the place of the guilty. But the thing is that most Jewish people don't know Isaiah 53. And then secondly, if they have heard of Isaiah 53, the rabbis have told them that it's about Israel, not about Jesus. I have a book called Awakening to Messiah. And the last chapter of my book, I actually cover how to witness to Jewish people. But I would say this, the best way to witness to many Jewish people is to just give them my website, Jews.com, because on the website, I walk a Jewish person through how to understand who Jesus is. So that's why
0: I'll give it to. Sure, go ahead.
1: Well, I'm just saying that it makes it so easy. I believe it's the greatest tool that God has given the church to bring Jewish people to faith today. Just email someone the link, Jews.com, verbally tell it to them, text them. It really is designed to bring Jewish people to faith.
0: Rabbi Kurt Schneider, check him out, folks, www.jews.com. It's been great having you on Quorum Radio. Hope we can do it again.
1: Shalom, everybody. God bless.
0: God bless. Well, folks, we all know that education in the public sector is disappointing people. Tens of billions spent. We have kids that can't do a push-up, much less add and subtract. And it's just sad. We've got massive, massive problems with our youth today. And that's not always the case, but oftentimes it is. And after so much effort regarding the Department of Education trying to raise standards, we're still falling short. That's why I'm on with John J. Klizik. He's got a master's degree in English and has taught college rhetoric and research argumentation for over a decade. His literary scholarship concentrates on the history of global eugenics and Aldous Huxley's dystopic novel, Brave New World. Klizik is the author of School World Order, The Technocratic Globalization of Corporatized Education. That's a Trinday book. And he's a contributor to a number of publications on Limited Hangout, New Politics, the Center for Research on Globalization, The Activist Post, and many other publications. In addition, he holds a black belt in classical taekwondo, and he's a certified kickboxing instructor under the International Muay Thai Boxing Association. And we know that he's not a couch potato, at least we assume that. And his book, again, is School World Order, The Technocratic Globalization of Corporatized Education. It's from Friday. It's great having you on Quorum Radio. John, how are you today? How's everything going? Are you still active in, you know, as a kickboxing instructor? Is that taking the back seat to book promotion or what?
3: Well, the gym was

0: with a buddy, and then we just, our schedules haven't been able to really keep up with that. But otherwise, no, I do it enough to keep my, to stay healthy and in shape and stuff.
1: Great. Well, listen, you know, apparently you cite the work of somebody who's an education whistleblower named Charlotte Thompson Isserbitt, who's been looking into the public-private partnerships in American education. Why is this a problem? It goes on all over the world, but why is this something that we should be maybe worried about, and what does it portend, and where are we at? If you can give like a kind of a 30,000-foot overview of American education today and why we need to be worried.
0: Yeah, so the public-private partnership issue is pernicious for several reasons. I mean, first is that it removes any sort of local control, any sort of public control. It privatizes things, corporatizes things. There's two main branches through which that happens. One is what are called community schools, and these have what are called pipeline services, so they partner with other in-demand industries in the local area. Could be for workforce training or healthcare or criminal justice, et cetera. Then you have the school choice industry, which is public-private partnerships, either the charter schooling industry, which is private companies that receive public tax dollars, or you have these vouchers and neo-vouchers that funnel public dollars into either private schools, could be parochial, could be religious, could be a homeschool. And by extension there, what you get is actually the expansion of government into the private sector. So basically you're getting the merger of corporate and state from both ends, sort of creating one system that extends into and evolves into this technocratic system that we're seeing evolve. And so those public-private partnerships are basically there to facilitate all of this ed tech stuff that's for data mining, for social credit, developing AI, and things like that.
1: Are they using extensively computer tablets and what have you that can record what they write and how they think and store it for future use with who knows what agenda? Is that happening, or how is it that they're, you know, they're tapping into what kids are thinking and doing?
0: Yeah, so the virtual schooling industry kind of began around sort of the online schooling industry, but especially post-lockdowns, you know, everything is either blended or hybrid, some form of blended or hybrid learning. And that just means that those are combinations of where you're using virtual online technologies, which are also potentially in a classroom for at least part of the week. And so those are either you're using it in the classroom or maybe you take it home and use it. Oftentimes they're assigned by the schools. The schools are able to basically monitor what how the students surf on the web and what they use it for otherwise. But my book looks at a progression of the series of technologies. So starting with what are called screen-based adaptive learning courseware. This is either basically the digital version of B.F. Skinner's operant conditioning, the teaching machines that he made back in the 50s and 60s. He was a behavioral psychologist that said, I can make a pigeon a high achiever. But then they also have what's called social-emotional biofeedback wearables. These are largely pitched. They're supposed to help students with various learning disabilities. Could be ADHD, et cetera. So these are wearables that data mine either students' heart rate or their brain waves with a halo or a bracelet, and they usually come with like a meditation that's supposed to help them with test anxiety or things like that. Both of these types of technologies, they plug these things into the what are called learning management systems. These are the dashboards that you use, whether it's online, virtual, hybrid, or blended learning. And then all that data has been, for a long time now, it's been extracted, run through machine learning neural network. It's basically what has fed the AI tutors that we have now that companies like OpenAI and Khan Academy are facilitating. And from here, there will be another recursive round of data mining and which keep the AI. And ultimately, that data is going to be used for basically to put the students in social credit databases, social credit
1: programs. Oh, my God. Really? So how is that? I mean, is it going to kind of like saying, hey, good boy, you gave the right answer, and that's you're helping to build a better, more equitable society? Or wow, how is this thing used as social credit? It's disturbing.
0: And it's part related to this thing called social impact investments in human capital bond markets, and they have provisions for these in what's called the Every Student Succeeds Act. It's a main federal bill that governs K-12 education, and those are called pay for success impact investments. But basically, all that. Technology I just mentioned, you know, they pull this data out of the students and it profiles them in terms of like their propensity for a particular what they call career pathways. And then the AI creates these predictive analytics and their propensity for a particular

0: particular what they call career pathways. And then the AI creates these predictive analytics, and you know, in terms of like how far they think the student can go in a particular field, and then they convert that into money's gained or lost in the economy. So they basically securitize it. And then this is where the contract comes in. There's all this data that says that when students don't do good in school, it costs the government money because they end up in jail or need to be retrained. Maybe they have mental health problems. So the pay for success, the impact investments are contracts in which, based on those predictive analytics, a private company comes in with the government and says, hey, we'll help you cover those costs and we'll try to avoid some of them by helping the student achieve the outcomes that are in the analytics. And what they do is they attach those converted outcomes into a bond, attach it to the student's their analytics, and as the student basically deposits data based on what they do on their modules, their different courseware apps, that those bonds appreciate based on the data they deposit, and then that company gets its money back, potentially it can make a profit, and then this basically, you know, controls based on those social credit analytics, where what job the student gets, and then whether or not they get another round of tokens for their next round of apps, and then this expands into other
1: other tokens.
0: Tokenized. This is part of how it has teeth. So like in the school choice stuff in particular. So some of the Neo vouchers are called our ships, and then they're.
2: What are the outcomes that they're seeking? That's just, I would love to go on that. Yeah, go into that interview.
0: You know. There's basically two ends of the outcomes. The outcomes are, one is, you know, workforce based, and this is going to be based purely on like econometrics. But then they have sort of other like values based, kind of politically correct, kind of where they want to shape the students, their political cultural identity in ways that is conforms to sort of the global planned economy that they're orchestrating. And, you know, the more that I see AI evolve, and the more that the economy itself and jobs are intermediated between the AI, you read some of the workforce training, and the bulk of it is really the values conditioning. Because, I mean, there's not for the average sort of worker bee, you know, other than prompting AI, there's not a whole range of, like, skills that they really need to be trained in, you know, as far as, like, the industry specific, you know, specialized training. So I would say a lot of it is value stuff, but ultimately it's all about making the human resource supply chain run smoothly.
2: Right. So they want to make sure that they have, behavioral issues, responded for and under control. But I mean, isn't it like focused on teaching verbal and math reasoning skills? You would think that they'd be interested if there's some sort of a private-public partnership that the private sector wants high school graduates and college graduates that eventually can fit in because of the fact that they're smart and they can deal with problem solving. Is that maybe like not a priority?
0: it sounds like it isn't. Definitely some of the rudimentary, the adaptive learning course, where certainly it has, you know, the sequence of various mathematics training, and they even have ones for, you know, language arts and the ISA. They made me use one a long time ago at one of the schools where I was adjuncting. It's called Applia. And there's just these sort of these prescripted kind of curriculums that run you through what appears to be on the surface like a general, you know, basic, you know, free R's type curriculum, but it's all the back end stuff is where the data mining comes in. But when it comes to language arts, at least, we are being very much, and that's my specialty, rhetoric, language arts. We're being very much encouraged to like try to integrate the AI and like, you know, find ways to use it and to more or less encourage the students to use it. In my humble opinion, you can't using a large language model to assist you in composing an essay doesn't work because it requires the nature of writing is the nature of thinking, which is metacognition, thinking about thinking, being able to monitor if the ideas in your head match the actual world, right? Whether you have contradictions in them. And, you know, this is the process of writing. So if you're having AI kind of either edit your stuff for you or generate it for you or reorganize it, whatever it may be, you're basically outsourcing that metacognition to the AI. So, you know, they might say that, this tech is fundamentally geared to build basic skills, but functionally, it doesn't really do that.

0: It just seems like it just enables cognitive atrophy. Basically, getting students to outsource their brains.
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I'm Jesse Finkelstein. Greetings to our listeners around the world. In the next half hour, we'll take you to the stage of the 2017 Blues Music Awards in Memphis for a live performance by Blues Hall of Fame inductee, Steady Roland Bob Margolin. We begin with Robert Johnson.

Me and the Devil Blues. Robert Johnson taking us back to 1937 on Blues Radio International.

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Music from Willie Nicks. Here's something from Blues Hall of Fame inductee Big Maybell.

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0: And now we take you to the stage of the 2017 Blues Music Awards in Memphis for Blues Hall of Fame inductee Steady Roland Bob Margolin.

0: Thank you so much. 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
0: I've got a song that I would like to play. I wasn't intending to do this one tonight, but this is for a friend of mine that we just lost recently, one of the giants of the blues. This is for James Cotton.

0: Thank you so much, Bob Courtois, Chuck Cotton, Steady Rolling.
1: Steady Rolling Bob Margolin on stage at the 2017 Blues Music Awards in Memphis. I'm Jesse Finkelstein, broadcasting on shortwave and the internet to listeners around the world. 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

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I'm Jesse Finkelstein. I hope you'll be with us next time when we bring more blues to the world on Blues Radio International.

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2: 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Thank you so much for joining us today. My name is Donatella Ungreda. On today's episode, Taiwan is vital to U.S. security. As per U.S. officials, a Chinese invasion of Taiwan next year is unlikely. Democracy and the role of political parties. And Yang Jekelek sat down with Enoch Wu, founder of Forward Alliance, and you will be surprised on how important this initiative is for Taiwan. So please stay with us. The Speaker of the U.S. House of Representatives denied speculations that President Trump is using arms sales as a negotiating tactic with Beijing amid concerns over delivery delays. Taiwan is a partner whose stability and independence are important to U.S. national security and the U.S. economy, said U.S. House Speaker Mike Johnson on Monday when asked about arms sales to Taipei in an interview with the Fox Business. When asked whether U.S. President Donald Trump was using a long-delayed $14 billion arms deal as a trade negotiating tactic with Beijing, Johnson replied that he wouldn't read too much into it. The delayed arms package is related to the Iran conflict and to the need for missile reserves in the Middle East, he noted. If you look at Trump's two terms, he will have completed, I believe, $40 billion in arms sales to Taiwan, which is roughly double than former President Obama did, Johnson said, adding that he did not believe anyone could question the U.S. resolve. We view Taiwan as a very important partner, friend and ally, and we need it to be stable and independent for reasons of national security and the economy, he said. She told Trump last Thursday that he hoped the U.S. would adhere to the, quote, correct stance of opposing Taiwan's independence, according to a Chinese statement on the talks. Johnson stated in May that there would be no reduction in U.S. support for Taiwan or in arms sales to that country. During his first term from 2017 to 2021, he finalized arms sales to Taiwan worth nearly $18.3 billion, according to data from the U.S.-Taiwan Business Council. The contract signed between Taipei and Washington for the purchase of the fighter jets did not include financial penalties for the delay in the delivery of 66 F-16VS, meaning no financial compensation. However, the U.S. could provide additional technical support, spare parts, and an extended warranty for Taiwan's F-16VS, according to a report yesterday by the Chinese language newspaper China Times, citing anonymous military sources. As part of the Peace Phoenix Soaring Project, the Taiwan Air Force spent 247.2 billion Taiwanese dollars between 2020 and this year to purchase 66 new F-16V Block 70 aircraft from the U.S. However, delivery scheduled for the end of this year were delayed due to factors such as the relocation and ramp-up of the production line, as well as the supply chain disruptions.
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2: A Chinese invasion of Taiwan next year is unlikely. U.S. officials believe that a Chinese invasion of Taiwan before 2028 is becoming increasingly unlikely despite Chinese President Xi Jinping's directive that his armed forces be prepared by 2027 to take Taiwan by force if necessary, according to people familiar with the U.S. position. Among the main reasons supporting this view are delays in military preparations amid the Chinese Communist Party's anti-corruption campaign, as well as Beijing's interest in the outcome of Taiwan's 2028 presidential election, which some Chinese officials hope will usher in a government more willing to bring the nation under Chinese control, according to two U.S. officials, a former U.S. official and a person familiar with the matter. Beijing could increasingly consider the use of force in 2028 and beyond if Taiwanese voters elect a candidate from the Democratic Progressive Party to a fourth consecutive term, and in particular if President William Lai wins re-election, these sources added. There has been a perception among U.S. officials for years that Xi wants his armed forces to be prepared to potentially take Taiwan by force next year, coinciding with the 100th anniversary of the founding of the People's Liberation Army. China has never ruled out the use of force to bring Taiwan under its control, but it has also not publicly confirmed a readiness order for 2027. In Taipei, Presidential Office spokesperson Karen Kuo stated yesterday in a press release that under Lai's leadership, Taiwan will not only strengthen its self-defense capabilities, but will also continue to collaborate closely with all international democratic allies, including the U.S., to maintain the status quo, deter threats by force, and ensure peace. The Chinese embassy in the U.S. and Taiwan's representative office in Washington did not immediately respond to a request for comment. Meanwhile, U.S. officials offered mixed assessments on the extent to which China might view the 2028 U.S. presidential election as a key indicator for military action. For some officials consulted, the U.S. election may be relevant to Beijing, but another official asserted that in his view, Beijing considers both Democrats and Republicans to hold very similar positions on Taiwan. Therefore, whatever the outcome of the U.S. election, it would not be a decisive factor.
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2: Democracy and political parties. What role do they play? Political parties are the fundamental driving forces of modern democracy systems, serving as the indispensable bridge between citizens and state institutions. In contemporary democracies, due to vast territorial expanses and population density, direct democracy is impractical. Therefore, democracy is necessarily representative. And it is political parties that make this representation possible in an organized, stable, and pluralistic manner. The following details are essential functions these organizations fulfill in a democratic society. In the first place, they channel and aggregate social demands. Individual citizens have thousands of diverse opinions, needs, and interests. It would be impossible for the state to listen to and process each individual demand in isolation. Aggregation of interests. Political parties bring these diverse opinions together, debate them internally, and synthesize them into coherent national agendas, such as electoral platforms. Citizen voices. They transform the abstract concepts of the people, such as unemployment, education, or healthcare, into concrete legislative proposals and public policies. Second, structuring and presenting political options. Without political parties, every election would feature thousands of individual candidates with scattered agendas, which would create chaos and confusion among the electorate. Simplifying the voting process. Parties function as an ideological label or brand that helps voters quickly identify which values and policies each candidate stands for. Political pluralism. By competing with one another, they ensure that there are different ideological alternatives across the political spectrum: left, right, center, environmentalism, etc., allowing societies to choose the direction it prefers. On third place, recruitment and training of leaders. One of the most critical tasks of political parties is the selection and preparation of political personnel who will govern the country or serve in parliament. Pool of leaders. They identify individuals with leadership potential within communities and offer them a platform to pursue a career in public service. Training. They provide technical, political, and rhetorical training to their members to ensure that, upon coming to power, they have the basic tools needed to manage the government. In the fourth place, there is organization and stability of government. Once elections are over, political parties are what enable state institutions to function in an orderly and predictable manner. Formation of majorities. In parliaments, parties organize legislators into caucuses or blocs. This allows for efficient negotiation, reaching agreements, and passing laws. Governance. In parliamentary systems, they facilitate the formation of governing coalitions. In presidential systems, they provide political support to the executive branch to implement its agenda. In the fifth place, political checks and balances, or what is called the opposition. In a democracy, the role of the parties that lose elections is just as important as that of the winners. They oversight. Opposition parties monitor the actions of the current government, expose corruption, and demand accountability. And they are alternative to power. They keep the possibility of political change alive by offering citizens an option ready to govern in the next election cycle, should the current government fail. And sixth, political socialization and civic education. Political parties are essential educational agents for a nation's democratic culture. They provide active participation. They foster citizens' interests in public affairs through debates, rallies, publication, and informational campaigns. And they bring legitimation of the system. By participating within the rules of the democratic process, parties teach their members and supporters to accept electoral defeat and respect the law, which strengthens social peace. What are the contemporary challenges, the crisis of representation? Despite their crucial roles, political parties today face a profound crisis of confidence on a global scale. Phenomena such as internal corruption, extreme polarization, and disconnection from the grassroots have led many citizens to perceive them as closed bureaucratic structures that seek power for power's sake. However, political scientists agree that the solution is not to eliminate parties, but to reform them through greater internal democracy, transparency in their financing, and openness to new social movements. To sum up, political parties are imperfect, but they remain the only institutional vehicles capable of organizing the will of the people, guaranteeing a peaceful transfer of power, and keeping alive the structure of a free and democratic society.
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2: With Chinese leader Xi Jinping repeatedly stating his plans to take Taiwan by force if necessary, many are wondering, what might such an invasion look like and how prepared is Taiwan to defend itself and withstand such an assault? Jan Jekelek, chief editor of the Epoch Times and host of American Thought Leaders, sat down with Enoch Wu, founder of Forward Alliance, a Taiwanese civil society organization that has trained ordinary Taiwanese in trauma medicine, search and rescue, setting up communication networks, and organizing shelters in a crisis. Wu explained what the organization's philosophy is and why it is important to Taiwan. Let's listen.
4: Enoch Wu, such a pleasure to have you on American Thought Leaders.
5: Thanks for having me.
4: So you started born in America. You ended up in Hong Kong at Goldman Sachs, an executive director. And then at a surprisingly late age, you joined the Taiwanese Special Forces. So explain to me how this all fits together.
5: First, I'm from Taiwan. Taiwan is my home. I was born in Chicago, incidentally, because my father was getting his PhD at the University of Chicago in political science. This was in the 70s and early 80s. And between studies, I came along. But after he got his degree, we came home. I spent several years of my life abroad. I attended high school eventually and then university in the U.S. and got a job overseas, but came back to Taiwan in my early to mid-30s. And, you know, folks often ask me, why did you come back to Taiwan? As if that is an odd choice. For me, it couldn't have been a more natural choice. I want to tell you about the Taiwan that I grew up in, which I think explains a big part of why it is that I decided to come home, despite a career that probably some folks might think would be more interesting or more worthwhile abroad. You have to understand, Taiwan was not always the place it is today. My parents' generation, they made a lot of sacrifices fighting for democracy. A lot of the uncles and aunties I knew growing up, they were political prisoners. They were beaten and tortured while detained. A lot of them are still scarred even to this day. And it's because of that generation's sacrifices that by the time I was in high school, Taiwan became a democracy. We elected our leader for the first time. This was in 1996, such a proud moment for the entire country because generation after generation, sacrifices led to something. We finally had a voice. We finally had our vote. We could finally decide for ourselves what we wanted to do, where we wanted to go. We were finally free. We were citizens. And that's the Taiwan I grew up in, full of hope, full of promise. And after I graduated from college, you know, when I got my first job, this was in the early 2000s. China was all the rage. China had just joined the World Trade Organization. Almost every company wanted to invest in China. Every government wanted to build and deepen trade relations. Almost every parent wanted their kids to study Mandarin. What I also saw was the Chinese government abusing that growing economic clout that it had. I mean, we're here sitting in 2026 having a conversation, and it's clear to all of us now how the Chinese government has stolen technology, stolen intellectual properties, how almost every single country that did business with China has lost out in the long term in terms of our national competitiveness. But closer to home, what the Chinese government was doing with this economic clout was diminishing Taiwan, because to the Chinese Communist Party, Taiwan has always been that obsession that it wanted to control one way or another. And so by the time I entered the workforce, what we saw was China telling the rest of the world, if you want to do business with us, if you want to engage with us, well, there are certain red lines that you can't cross, and Taiwan is among them. And you can't recognize Taiwan. If you want to do business with us, you must exclude Taiwan from international organizations. You must bar us from public health conversations, even when Taiwan had the life-saving knowledge to help other countries, right? And that's what I saw. And I think every single son and daughter of Taiwan could feel that this democracy that our parents and generations before them had built for us was slowly getting chipped away. And it became clear that not only was this fight for democracy and freedom not over yet, but we are now facing our biggest challenge. Once you see that, it's very hard to unsee it. It's very hard to look away. And it's become the mission of us here at Forward Alliance to do something about it. And we do something about it by investing in the democratic experiment that was handed down to us, by improving it. By calling for political reform, we do something about it by building resilience, organizing communities, and training volunteers. We do something about it by promoting citizenship and encouraging folks to volunteer and to enter public service. Because if we can make democracy work better, if we can make this country more resilient, you know, that really is the only way to keep and protect our home. We're still fighting for our freedom. We're still fighting for our democracy. When I was born, generations before us were fighting an autocracy, a dictatorship internally. And now the forces that we're dealing with are external, but it is the same fight.
4: One of the things that comes to mind, and regular viewers of American Thought Leaders might be tired of me talking about this, but I'm, you know, deeply enamored by civil society. And that's one of the reasons why I appreciate Taiwan so much, and why, you know, we're having this interview to some extent, because I think your organization

0: invest in this democracy that we have. And to do that, we have three lines of effort. One is, as you say, we're working with local communities on preparedness. We are working with local churches, local schools, local nonprofits, and their volunteers to make sure that every parent, every family, every household is prepared for emergencies and contingencies. Whether you're a child or a grandparent, you're able to help yourself, you're able to support your neighbors, you're able to be a constructive member of your community. Because in a crisis, whether it's natural or man-made, you can't rely on government. The whole definition of a democracy is that this is collective burden. The whole point of being in a democratic society is that we are all owners and we all have to take responsibility. And we see that spirit at the local level, right? Every pastor we work with, every principal we work with, every head of that local nonprofit we work with, they understand that in a crisis, they have to do even more. They understand that their communities will turn to them for support and for guidance as well. And so we train them on emergency response, on trauma medicine, on search and rescue, on setting up redundant communication networks, on setting up shelters. These are all the skills that every community can and must do in a crisis. That's a big part of our work. And on top of that, as I mentioned earlier, making sure that democracy continues to work and continues to improve is part of our mission as well. So we continue to call for electoral reform, campaign financing reform. A lot of this is familiar to your viewers around the world because these are common challenges for every democracy. We can't treat democracy like a heritage that's just passed down. You can't take it as a given. You have to continue to nurture it. You have to invest in it. You have to improve on it. And I think that's also true around the world.
1: So as you're saying all this, I find myself thinking, you know, you decide at age 30, come to Taiwan, do your military service, but you pick, somehow you get into special forces. How does that happen? And how does that connect with this work that you're doing today?
0: It was seeing that Taiwan was losing its international space day by day by day. I could see it in Hong Kong. My fellow Taiwanese could see it in the U.S., in Europe, around the world, because this campaign to diminish Taiwan, this campaign to erase Taiwan, this campaign to remove Taiwan from the world map was being waged globally. Once you realize what's happening, you can't ignore it. You can't look away. And for me, it meant spending every day, every productive hours of my life to do something about it. We have a system of national service, and it's compulsory for every male to serve. I think the athlete in me wanted a challenge, wanted my experience to be as meaningful as possible. And when I served, this was one of the options. I put my hand up and said, all right, I would like to give jump school a try. And so I had a very rewarding time in the military, in the army, made lifelong friends. And I saw, you know, firsthand the men and women who not only served their mandatory time like me, but who devoted their entire lives to military service. And I saw that, you know, these folks are just like me in that they want the best for our country. They want their contribution to mean something, and they want to improve. They're hungry for training. And so, you know, later on, as I entered, as I entered the government, as I did work in the national security space, oftentimes I would hear, international friends ask, you know, what is the state of Taiwan's defense? Do Taiwanese people really care about your security, about your future? For me, that was never a debate. I knew from personal experience that everyone in Taiwan, if given the opportunity, would help their neighbors, would help their community, would be happy to serve. Yet there are so many questions about Taiwan's willingness to defend itself. It seems so strange and so removed from reality that at some point I thought, why were people having this debate? Why do people keep asking this question? Well, it's because citizens didn't really have opportunities to serve beyond military service. Citizens didn't have an opportunity to give back in a way that they want to, in a way that gave them meaning. And so through

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1: It's 8 p.m. in Israel, Thursday, October the 8th, 2026. In the headlines, police and ultra-Orthodox clash during protests by Haredim against the arrest of draft Dodgers. Roads were blocked earlier this evening. Less than 3 weeks before the election, the Likud and religious Zionism parties launch a joint field campaign to incentivize voters without Otzma Yehudit. U.S. President Donald Trump says that talks with Iran have been productive, and the U.S. would not launch any attacks on Iran before the U.S. midterm elections. In the wake of the Fly Dubai security breach, the Transportation Ministry issues new directives for foreign airlines landing in or flying over Israel. The UK and Israel agree on a scaled-back British mission in Jerusalem. And in a first, Israel opens a pavilion at a defense exhibition in Morocco. The weather outlook, no significant change tomorrow. Warmer on Saturday. Good evening. This is Nomi Segal with the news. Protests by Haredi extremists against the arrest of ultra-Orthodox draft evaders blocked roads in several locations around the country this afternoon. Demonstrators blocked roads at the entrance to Jerusalem near the Quartz Bridge, along Highway 4 in the Bnei Brak area, and at the Givat Shmuel intersections. Clashes erupted with police, who used mounted officers and stun grenades to disperse rioters. Three demonstrators were detained. A Haredi soldier had to be rescued when his car was surrounded by protesters. Khan reports that the demonstrations wound down after the protesters received a directive from rabbis to return to their studies. The roads have reopened. A member of the Radical Jerusalem faction involved in the protests told Khan that even in the scenario that the state completely stops funding Haredi institutions, they will not abandon Torah study. The idea of closing down yeshivot and transferring them to the army is criminal and unfeasible and will not be carried out, said Yisrael Trupper. The Shas party says that the initiated arrests of yeshiva students in this period and the chaos we have seen on the country's roads are the work of the attorney general, whom the party claimed is trying to crumble the right-wing bloc and turn the public against the Haredi population and cause elements of it not to vote. Meanwhile, another political comment, the chair of the Yeshar party, Gadi Eisenkot, said that the Haredi demonstrators prove again that the current Netanyahu government prefers to reward those who adopt the method, we will die and not draft. We'll have more on the election campaign later in the broadcast. The IDF says that in a strike 3 days ago, a Hamas commander who during the war was involved in holding hostages, including Emily Damari, Romy Gonen, and Matan Angrest, was eliminated in Gaza City. The following day, another member of the Hamas military wing was killed. The IDF said the terrorists have recently been involved in advancing terror activity against the IDF and Israeli civilians. Meanwhile, this afternoon in Gaza, Palestinian sources said two people were killed in an Israeli strike targeting a car the vehicle was driving in a neighborhood in southern Gaza City. And Palestinian reports spoke this morning of heavy firing in the Khan Yunis and Rafah area in the southern Gaza Strip. Eyewitnesses were cited by the Quds network aligned with Hamas as saying IDF tanks were firing to allow for the evacuation of wounded members of militias which oppose Hamas. The militia members were caught in an ambush. A pharmacology student from Beit Hanina in East Jerusalem, aged 22, is accused of planning massive deadly attacks using explosives and deadly poisons. The indictment issued at the Jerusalem District Court identified the suspect as Mohammed Shalabi, who underwent radicalization on the heels of the current war by reading up on material of Hamas and ISIS. He allegedly intended to use his professional knowledge as a pharmacology student and access to chemical materials to kill Jewish official personnel and civilians, including attacking municipal inspectors in his own neighborhood, Beit Hanina. He is said to have purchased equipment and chemical materials in Ramallah, which he checked by experimenting in his home. The Shin Bet Israel Security Agency says that since the beginning of the year, 72 residents of the Negev in the south have been arrested on suspicion of activity endangering state security. Charges have already been filed against 50 of them. Khan reports that among those arrested are five youth from the Bedouin town of Segev Shalom, who plan to establish in the community a form of military battalion inspired by terror organizations in Judea and Samaria. They plan to carry out attacks targeting a local police station and central bus station in Be'er Sheva. And the terrorist who killed Golani fighter Staff Sergeant Amit Ben Igal 6 years ago has been sentenced to life in prison. The Samaria Military Court also ordered the terrorist to pay the Ben Igal's family more than 4 million shekels in damages. The U.S.-Iran conflict. U.S. President Donald Trump says Washington is having productive discussions with Iran and will not launch an attack on the country before U.S. midterm congressional elections in November. He wrote in a post on his Truth Social platform that the U.S. blockade of Iranian ports remains in effect and that oil is flowing through the Strait of Hormuz. The Axios site had reported earlier that the Pentagon had instructed U.S. Central Command several days ago to complete preparations for resuming major combat operations in Iran. U.S. and Israeli sources had said the strikes could take place before the U.S. midterm elections and possibly before the Israeli elections a week earlier. Meanwhile, the Iranian regime is sharpening its tone and stressed it will not give up its right to enrich uranium and will not hand over its existing inventory of enriched uranium to any foreign element. The remarks were made by the head of Iran's Atomic Energy Agency. At the same time, the commander of Iran's Revolutionary Guard Corps said that Iran views the Strait of Hormuz as a strategic red line and warned what he called the American Zionist camp from any miscalculation that would be met with a forceful Iranian blow. Earlier, Iran said it is reviewing the American response to Tehran's most recent proposal to end the crisis, with the Iranian foreign minister estimating that Iran will give its response to mediators in days. The U.S. Secretary of State, Marco Rubio, currently on official travel to Europe, told reporters earlier that all options of operation are on the table for the United States. In other regional developments, Syria may deploy troops to help Saudi Arabia fight Yemen's Houthis, a U.S. official and a Syrian defense official have said. This as the Houthis have stepped up missile and drone attacks on the kingdom, killing three people at Saudi airports this week. Saudi Arabia has pushed for support from allied nations, including Turkey and Pakistan, even if only in a logistical and purely defensive capacity. A succession of loud booms was heard in Riyadh this morning, which the Reuters news agency said it could not identify. The Houthis said today it had attacked King Khalid International Airport in Riyadh with a ballistic missile. Later, there were reports that at the Riyadh airport in Saudi Arabia, smoke was spotted, apparently emanating from an empty, parked passenger plane. Saudi authorities said that two ballistic missiles fired by Houthis in Yemen toward the Saudi capital had been intercepted. For the first time since the signing of the Abraham Accords, Israel is officially taking part in a defense exhibition in Morocco. The defense ministry said in a statement that the defense ministry had opened the Israeli National Pavilion at the Marrakesh Air Show 2026. Israeli defense companies exhibited, among other things, AI-powered robotic systems, autonomous navigation capabilities for UAVs, and satellite communications. Alongside the Ministry of Defense Pavilion, Israel's three major defense industries, Elbit Systems, Israel Aerospace Industries, and Rafael, also exhibited, presenting solutions across the air, land, sea, space, intelligence, cyber, and digital domains. The first Iron Dome Tamir interceptor missile fully produced in the U.S. has been delivered to the Israel Missile Defense Organization as part of the cooperative U.S.-Israel program for the defense of Israel. An Israeli Defense Ministry statement said that a ceremony was held at the Raytheon Rafael facility in Arkansas, which was built to produce Tamir interceptors for the Iron Dome air and missile defense system. The diplomatic standoff between Britain and Israel. The sign outside the British consulate in East Jerusalem was taken down today, even as the United Kingdom said it had reached an agreement with the Israeli government and that a small team of diplomats would continue to operate. The development comes after the Israeli government said it would close the British consulate in response to the UK banning trade with Israeli settlements in Judea and Samaria. Israel's Foreign Minister Gideon Saar said in a statement today that the British consulate had ceased to function as a consulate today. He added that the UK would continue to operate with a task force of seven diplomats within the same building and that their scope of activity will be very limited. Israel will no longer turn its cheek to diplomatic attacks against it, Saar added. Britain, however, rejected the ability of Israel to close its consulate. Following discussions with the government of Israel, our consulate general building will not be closing and will be known as the UK Mission Jerusalem from today, British Foreign Secretary Ed Miliband said in a statement. Around 20 British diplomats are leaving Israel as a result of the dispute, but Miliband said that those remaining would continue to deliver vital services and work with Palestinians. The UK said that based on the current agreement, it would not take reciprocal action, such as expelling Israeli diplomats from London. Mitvim, the Israeli Institute for Regional Foreign Policies, has issued a report outlining a diplomatic plan for a new Israeli government formed after the October 27th election, including what should be done during the first 100 days after the government takes office. Mitvim CEO Dr. Gil Morciano spoke with reporter David Zaev.
2: We're on the line to Gil Morciano. He is CEO of the Mitvim Institute. Gil, I understand that Mitvim has released a report, and to cut to the chase, we want to talk about what this report says should be a plan of whoever wins in the Knesset election on October 27th, a 100-day plan. Tell me about what your report at Mitvim Institute says has to be done.
3: But the attempt here is to really try and figure or design a policy change or a political diplomatic change in Israel's positioning in the world in 100 days. And the assumption is that whatever government we're going to have at the end of October, they're going to have to hit the ground running, really. I mean, whether or not it's comfortable for them to deal with Gaza or with Iran or with Lebanon or Syria or the West Bank, the reality on the ground, they are going to face decision-making junctures straight from the gate, whether it is the 15-point plan of Mladenov about the disarmament of Hamas and Israeli withdrawal, whether it is about the agreement that is now shaping up in Iran vis-a-vis their nuclear status and so on. And the idea is also that in the current dire situation of Israel diplomatically, this government, the burden of proof would be on this government to show the international community, the regional actors, that they actually shifted. There's some kind of a shift in Israeli mindset and action.
2: When you talk about regional actors, so the issue is not only Israel, of course, it's also, and not only other states, which might be somewhat friendly or less friendly to Israel, but also Hamas, and in the case of in Gaza, of course, and Hezbollah in Lebanon, Iran. I mean, there are all sorts of actors here, aren't there?
3: Of course, but when we speak about regional actors, we mostly relate to the Emirates, the Saudis, the Egyptians, the Jordanian, countries which bilateral relations with these countries has declined or deteriorated in the last couple of years to a very dangerous nadir. Israel currently is perceived, and I think this is one of the greatest challenges of the next government, is perceived as an irresponsible actor, a spoiler, almost a natural spoiler. We are talking about 3 years of a policy of peaceful strength. They believe that Israel could reshape the entire region through military force alone. So the first thing is to try and create to open a new page in the relations with these countries, but not just in order to promote normalization or economic dividends, because we look at the region and we understand that these countries and the relations with them is a core concept of Israeli national security. These countries are involved in each and every one of the crucial arenas that Israel is dealing with today, from Lebanon to Syria, to the humanitarian effort in Gaza, to the West Bank, and of course, when we speak about Iran, the Houthis. So cooperation with them is the game changer. And I think that's part of the goals of this plan, to really reset the clock on this type of relations.
2: You know, during the same newscast tonight, we're having an interview with someone talking about how members of the U.S. Congress look at Israel. And we talked about the difference, okay, without going into electioneering here, which we don't do, but of what might be in Israel, whether it be Netanyahu, more of Netanyahu, or Gadi Eisenkot as a new prime minister. And the question is whether, in your case, we're talking about these other countries, regional players, which have, you know, they have good relations with Israel, but as you say, they've gone through some down times or in certain aspects are a bit down, as the case may be. Do these countries realize that Gadi Eisenkot might not be as different? Let's just say it's not as though, you know, tomorrow a Palestinian state or there will be certain concessions which they've only been waiting for Netanyahu to leave office. It may not be that easy for them. I'm looking from their perspective. Okay.
3: I mean, I think that we can definitely differentiate between a government of political change when you see a different composition of the coalition and a government of meaningful policy change. It's not the same. And those are two questions, whether we're going to see a meaningful change at the level of policy. I think the first thing, the first order of business. The next government would have to reframe what security means. Because one of the greatest issues of the last 3 years is the missed opportunity, or I would say the strategic inferiority, is the situation that Israel took a military-only approach. It was unable, unwilling, I would even say, to convert its temporal military victories, disastrous sometimes, but to convert them into long-term political achievement. And that made Israel a natural spoiler, not just in the eyes of the region. You mentioned the U.S. administration, whether it is in the case of the agreement in Gaza or whether it is about the future agreement in Iran. Israel is no longer in the driver's seat. It doesn't really have the ability to shape those agreements for the national security of its own citizens because it rejected any initiative and because it became a natural spoiler on that level. That's the challenge of the next government. So first of all, you know, the opening, I would say, the opening phase of the plan is an address, if you will, a Mount Scopus address or a Jerusalem address by the new prime minister, relating to the three major issues. First of all, a new approach towards the region, one that instead of being irresponsible, it works with partnership with the region instead of using military force. And the second thing is really a commitment to the 20-point plan of Trump, including Article 19 and 20, they speak about the framework towards a two-state solution.
2: That's the Gaza Strip you're talking about in particular in that case.
3: Correct? I'm talking about both Gaza Strip and the West Bank.
2: Oh, right. Okay, it's the Palestinian issue, right. Mm-hmm.
3: The Palestinian issue. And then based on this new shift, this new statement, this new mission statement, we basically start a tour across the region of the new prime minister, starting with Egypt. And Egypt is not just about repairing the Israeli-Egyptian relations, it's about Gaza. This is the place where the Israeli prime minister could accept the 15-point plan of Lebanon. Not just accept it, but also add the adjustment that Israel needs for its national security. This is an agreement that would lead to the disarmament of Hamas, alongside the withdrawal of Israeli forces and reconstruction of Gaza, basically trying to block Hamas' attempt to fill its ranks with hungry young Gazans, you know. That's the first dynamic, that's the most important one. This is a place where you're going to also meet the head of the national, of NCAG, the National Committee for the Administration of Gaza, that's supposed to do the disarmament.
2: Mm-hmm.
3: From there, he's continuing to Amman and trying to repair the relations with the Jordanian and then to the UAE. The important effect of this visit is to restart or to reposition Israel as a planner, alongside preserving its seat, I would say, around the planning table of Middle Eastern, trying to build a new architecture in the region. So that's maybe, I would say, the first phase.
2: All right. I just want to make a contrast here, and we'll conclude with this, I would say, and that is you talk about, on the one hand, a 100-day plan. On the other hand, I think clearly you're also within the first 100 days, the government has to act in a certain way, but some of the things you want as objectives are going to take a lot longer than that, won't they?
3: I know. I mean, and I think it's all about starting the right dynamics, and some of those steps could be completed in the first 100 days. I mean, we spoke about tours and statements, but in parallel to what we described, we're going to see, and this is why I relate to the burden of proof lies on this government, basically, we are going to have to see a few steps on the Palestinian issues that I would say, I wouldn't call them low-hanging fruits, but they're still feasible.

0: parole, but also on the field. And this is the momentum that the next prime minister takes with him into this specific tour.
1: Right.
0: I would say that one of the low-hanging fruits, which I think is almost 90% ready, is a new security agreement with Syria. This is a topic that is now being developed, but as you mentioned, right now with the political limitation, Israel cannot be seen withdrawing before the elections.
1: Right. So I think trust, right, would be the byword in a lot of these cases. Once one thing works, can you move ahead with something else? Just to clarify for our listeners who may not be aware, when you talk about these settlement outposts, areas A and B, we are, of course, talking about, call it Judea and Samaria, call it the West Bank, whatever, area A under full Palestinian Authority control, or at least it's supposed
0: indeed
1: to be.
0: I mean,
1: and area B, which is joint Israeli Palestinian control.
0: I think we can relate it directly to the issue of law and order. This is not even a political decision.
1: Mm-hmm.
0: Settlers' violence, for example, issues as such, are topics that I think are still, I mean, they're not enough, but at the beginning, to show a different approach, a different mindset of the specific government. And, you know, one of the major things about the Palestinian issue in the past is to say that a different government from a different political affiliation can choose the subject that it starts with. So if we have a right-wing government, they can choose to start with the normalization and not with the Palestinian issue. I think the situation right now, what makes it unique, is that you have to have a Palestinian ingredient in any kind of dish that you're serving to the region. I mean, there's a crucial aspect here in order to kickstart the other dynamics.
1: Right. So, you know what? We'll see what the election brings, first of all, and then you and I, I'm sure, will talk again and see where do we go from here, as they like to say. Gil Marciano is CEO of the Mitvim Institute. Thank you, Gil, so much for your time.
0: Thank you very much, David.
2: Dr. Gil Marciano, CEO of Mitvim. Turning to the elections, the Likud and Religious Zionism Party today launched a joint field campaign to incentivize voters to cast their ballots on Knesset Election Day, October 27th. The two parties did not include Otzma Yehudit and that party's leader, Itamar Ben-Gvir, in their effort. At the event in Jerusalem, the head of the Judean Samaria Council, Yisrael Gantz, was also present along with Prime Minister Benjamin Netanyahu and of the Likud and Finance Minister Bezalel Smotrich, head of the Religious Zionism Party. So were hundreds of local authority leaders, public figures, and activists. Smotrich said that the move is intended to ensure victory for the national camp. Khan reports that Prime Minister Netanyahu and Smotrich met earlier with senior rabbis from the national religious camp to try to secure their backing of the campaign. In an interview with Khan this morning, Otzma Yehudit Knesset member Yitzhak Kreuzer said he believed that Prime Minister Netanyahu would prefer to form a government coalition with the United Arab List, headed by Knesset member Mansour Abbas, over doing so with Ben-Gvir and Otzma Yehudit. In other campaign news, the head of the Reservist Economics List running in the Knesset, Yoaz Hendel, is calling on Ofer Winter, head of Amcha Yisrael, to sign a surplus vote agreement with Reservist Economics, known in Hebrew as Miluimnikim Kalkalit. Hendel said such a move would block the formation of a government coalition that would include Haredi and Arab parties. Knesset member Ofer Kassif of the Joint Arab List has been convicted of aggravated assault against a police officer during a demonstration in the southern Hebron Hills area 4 years ago. The Jerusalem Magistrates Court ruled that Kassif had purposely struck the policeman twice. The Knesset member's argument that he was acting in self-defense was rejected. In reaction, Kassif said he was not surprised by the court's ruling. He referred to the verdict as part of the ongoing open political persecution against anyone who fearlessly stands up against the occupation, its crimes and criminals, and in defense of democracy, justice, and real peace between the two peoples in this land. The Likud party is asking the Attorney General to ask the court to apply moral impunity to the conviction of the Joint List MK Kassif before arguments are made for punishment and sentencing in his trial. The Likud said that the findings of the court are grave and include intended harm to the leg of a police officer with his car, an injury to his head, and one should not wait for the regular practice of determining moral turpitude.

0: only at the time of sentencing. After the upcoming Knesset election in Israel and the U.S. congressional elections a week later, what will relations between Israel and the U.S. Congress be like if Prime Minister Netanyahu does not form the next Israeli government? Would members of the U.S. Democratic Party then see eye to eye with an Israeli coalition which includes Israel's Democrats Party? Nadav Tamir is head of the Israel branch of J Street and a former Israeli diplomat who served in the United States. He spoke with reporter David Zaev.
1: We're on the line to Nadav Tamir. Nadav is the head of the Israel branch of J Street. He is also a former Israeli diplomat who served in the United States. And Nadav, we want to talk to you. You wrote an article in the Times of Israel, an op-ed article, that talked about a new pro-Israel consensus in Congress, I believe is the way that you put it. Now, we should point out to our listeners, well, they know, of course, we have an Israeli election, a Knesset election, of course, coming up on October 27th. And on the very Tuesday right after that, November 3rd, we've had coming up, and we've been talking about it, we have the midterm elections, which could change the face of the U.S. Congress, Republicans versus Democrats, etc. Tell us what you mean about this new consensus between U.S. and Israel, taking into account that we've heard so much bad stuff, bad vibes, bad attitudes, bad votes against Israel in Congress recently.
2: It depends on how you define pro or against Israel. I'm, as an Israeli, a Zionist, who was a diplomat, who was an officer in the IDF, believe that aligning with the Netanyahu government is anti-Israel. It's not pro-Israel. The continuing occupation is bad for Israel. It will end the Zionist vision. We will not be able to be a democratic homeland of the Jewish people, and we will never be secure if there will be no Palestinian state. So I actually see a new consensus of American legislators who care about the safety of Israel, who care about the survival of Israel and the safety of Israel, but understand that the best way to achieve it is actually through diplomacy that will help Israelis and Palestinians and the region in general to achieve a solution to this conflict,
1: mm-hmm.
2: and they're willing to act on it.
1: But does it? I just want to ask you, Nadav. I mentioned the two elections, both here and in the United States, for a specific point. Does it depend on the results of the election, both here and in the United States in Congress?
2: So first of all, as far as we know, it's clearer to see that in the United States, the Democrats are going to win the House of Representatives. I don't think there is a question about that. In terms of Senate, it's still up in the air, but they will definitely improve their situation. And they will create a reality in Washington where the Trump administration has to take Congress, the Democrats in Congress, much more seriously. And then in the Democratic Party, if in the past it was mainly, you know, kind of in the apex sphere, which means unconditional Israel right or wrong.
1: Right. AIPAC, of course, the pro-Israel lobby group, you know, large lobby group based in Washington. Yeah. Just in case anyone doesn't know.
2: It depends how you define pro-Israel. In my book,
1: it's not
2: pro-Israel.
1: Well, people say that about J Street as well. Are you pro-Israel?
2: I know. But you're interviewing me, so right. I'll tell you what I think.
1: Of course.
2: Because I think that this approach of AIPAC caused huge damage. And I served in Washington, D.C. as a diplomat. I've seen how American diplomacy could do miracles, like they did in the Balkans, in Northern Ireland. But the reason why they never did it with Israel and Palestine was because of the AIPAC approach, that any mention of a Palestinian state or Palestinian rights makes it suicidal for American politicians. And this is changing dramatically. And now the mainstream of the Democratic Party is where J Street is. And I believe that this is the best thing that could happen to the American diplomacy ability to help us.
1: Okay. Now, does it depend on who wins the election here in Israel. Because one of two possibilities, just to simplify, there could be something else, of course. Either you'll have more Netanyahu and Congress will either have to live with it or will step up actions if you're talking about the kind of people you want to see winning in the election on November 3rd, okay? In terms of the other possibility in Israel, if it's, I don't know, Gadi Eisenkot, Yair Lapid, somebody along those lines, then I think some of these people in Congress might be put to the test because I think you know, Nadav, a lot of people were using the Netanyahu brand as the reason why they were against Israel. But there are some people in Congress who are anti-Israel, period. Okay? So how does it all work out? Are they going to all of a sudden be more positive toward Israel? I don't know if some of the things you've talked about here are necessarily going to be the kinds of things that a Gadi Eisenkot is going to be talking about right away. I've interviewed people even here from the Democrats who would have asked them whether there could be a Palestinian state in this post-October 7th reality right now, did not say yes. They said we need a regional arrangement. Maybe you feel the same way. In other words, it's more complicated than what some
2: great
1: people in
2: question.
1: Congress.
2: Great question. So definitely that an American approach that trying to bring an end to wars, an end to the occupation, and integrate Israel into a region, the way we call it in J Street, is 23-state solution, all the Arab countries that signed the Arab Peace Initiative and the demilitarized Palestinian state, it will be much easier with someone like Eisenkot. However, I don't think that Eisenkot will initiate it because of the political mood in Israel. But Eisenkot maybe cannot be Paris and Rabin who initiated Oslo, but I could definitely see him being Begin, who said yes to the peace with Egypt, gave up Sinai, dismantled the settlements. And why did it happen? Because of American leadership. Because Kissinger moved Egypt from the Soviet orientation to the American one, which allowed Carter to bring Sadat and Begin to Camp David and achieve the most important peace agreement that we ever had.
1: How do you think Bernie Sanders, for example, to mention some names from Capitol Hill or Alexandria Ocasio-Cortez, how they would deal, what they would think about Gadi Eisenkot?
2: Well, first of all, Bernie Sanders and AOC are not the mainstream of the Democratic Party. But even them, I think, want Israel to be safe, to be secure, but in a way that also meet the aspirations of the Palestinian for self-determination. And as I said, if American leadership will create the conditions to get there, they will definitely support it. They are two-staters. There are other people in the squad that are, I would say, maybe anti-Zionist or non-Zionist. Mm-hmm. But they're marginal when you look at the mainstream of the party. And that's why I think that the change is definitely positive.
1: Okay, I don't want to ask you what you think might happen if Netanyahu wins, because I don't want to sound like I'm electioneering or anything, but I mean, does it mean what? That aid will stop to Israel?
2: Aid will be conditioned. It will not necessarily stop. And it, you know, and the aid will serve American interests and values just like it should. Just like me as an Israeli, I want my aid to other countries, or the way I decide who I'm selling weapons will serve the interest of my country. And that, I think, what will happen.
1: I want to ask you one final question, and that is,
2: sure,
1: forget about what AIPAC thinks. Do you think a member of Congress, whatever his own ideology, as long as there is a basic belief that Israel has a right to exist as a Jewish state and that the U.S.-Israel alliance is important, don't you think these members of Congress also should respect whatever the results of the Knesset election are?
2: Of course they have to respect the elections, but, you know, they respected the elections also after the Yom Kippur War, when Israelis were traumatized, and they eventually, after Golda Meir retired, they voted for someone, Menachem Begin, who was against any compromise. But American diplomacy still was able to work with Menachem Begin and lead him to a direction that is good for Israel. And that's what I expect from any American administration to do.
1: Okay. Nadav Tamir is head of the Israel branch of J Street and is a former Israeli diplomat in the United States, as you noted in this interview. Nadav, thank you very much for your time.
2: Thank you for having me.
0: Nadav Tamir, head of the Israel branch of J Street and a former Israeli diplomat who served in the U.S. Taking a midway look at the headlines this evening, roads around Jerusalem and Bnei Brak have reopened after Haredi anti-draft protests. 3 weeks before the election, the Likud and Religious Zionism parties launch a joint field campaign to incentivize voters without Otzma Yehudit. U.S. President Trump says talks with Iran have been productive and the U.S. won't hit Iran before the U.S. midterm elections. In the wake of the Fly Dubai security breach, the Transportation Ministry issues new directives for foreign airlines landing in or flying over Israel. The UK and Israel agree on a scaled-back British mission in Jerusalem. In a first, Israel opens a pavilion at a defense exhibition in Morocco. The weather outlook, no significant change tomorrow, warmer on Saturday. The National Memorial Ceremony of October 7 Families took place at Yarkon Park in Tel Aviv last night, marking the third anniversary of the Hamas massacres of October 7th. The co-moderator of the event, captivity survivor Eli Sharabi, said at the conclusion, "We owe to ourselves the truth to investigate and not rewrite history." Omer Shifroni of Kibbutz Be'eri called for the formation of a commission of inquiry. Four members of his family were murdered on the kibbutz on that day. Rabbi Benny Kalman's son said Kaddish at the ceremony. His son Elchanan was killed after jumping into action on October 7, 2023, along with others to save lives. The IDF will this week begin considering candidates to receive citations and honors for their heroism in the battles of October 7th. A first meeting of the commanders on the matter will take place on Wednesday, led by the head of the IDF Personnel Directorate and the president of the Military Court of Appeals. Commanders from all the brigades and sectors of the IDF will participate. Khan reports that bereaved families were notified of the coming discussions. After the meeting, the IDF will present to the public the framework that will be the basis for issuing the medals and citations. President Isaac Herzog today presented the Presidential Award for Civilian Heroism to six individuals who were on board the flight from Dubai to Tel Aviv on September 30th and took part in subduing the attacking co-pilot and treating the injured flight captain. The award was presented to Tali and Svika Manes, Yaniv Chayun, Dr. Shota Musayev, Asaf Rajwan, and Or Pardilov. President Herzog, in his remarks, praised their resourcefulness that saved the lives of 174 passengers. Herzog also stressed that the courage of the passengers does not exempt the responsible elements from providing the public with full and clear answers to the circumstances of the grave event. Herzog said he also intends to bestow an award of heroism to the Indian flight captain, Smit Machar, who fought back against the assailing co-pilot and, despite his injury, managed to open the cockpit door. Here is an excerpt from remarks Herzog made in English.
3: We gather today in Jerusalem to salute six seemingly ordinary Israelis who reveal themselves as extraordinary human beings, heroes, while saving the Fly Dubai flight last week. Through their courage, determination, and remarkable presence of mind, these heroes prevented a devastating aviation disaster that would have sent shockwaves all around the world and saved 174 precious lives. In those critical moments, as the world watched in wonder, these individuals reminded us of the sanctity of human life and the phenomenal power of the human spirit. Alongside the Israeli heroes, whom we honor today, we send our heartfelt wishes for the full and speedy recovery of Captain Smit Machar of India. Captain Machar's sheer courage and bravery and sound professionalism helped avert this catastrophe. Once he regains strength, it will be my honor and privilege to to award him on behalf of the people of Israel the State of Israel's Presidential Award for Civilian Heroism. There is a profound lesson we must draw from this remarkable story. Just as people from different nations joined forces to save that aircraft, so too must international community stand united against the global threat of terror. Let us be absolutely clear. The catastrophe was prevented by the threat, but the threat remains. And the danger of global terrorism is more real and more urgent than ever. Israel stands on the front lines of this struggle, but this is not our struggle alone, because terror knows no boundaries and no nation is immune. It is the struggle of every nation committed to the sanctity of life, every free society, and every nation which respects human dignity. Last week, terror intended to crash an aircraft in Ben Gurion Airport. Tomorrow, God forbid, it might target any other major international airport. We all remember 9/11. Israel's experience in confronting terror has come at a terrible cost. Yesterday, we marked the third anniversary of the single most barbaric, murderous attack on the State of Israel and its citizens, October 7, 2023, scarred the Israeli people irrevocably, and the trauma will be palpable for generations. We've learned through painful sacrifice what it means to face an existential threat. And we have learned that confronting it requires foresight, determination, and above all, international cooperation in fighting terror. I have absolute confidence in the thorough investigation conducted by our dear friends in the United Arab Emirates, who we are respecting so much.
0: President Isaac Herzog, in the wake of the Fly Dubai security breach, the Operations Center for Aviation Safety in Israel's Transportation Ministry has distributed new and immediate directives to foreign carriers that are operating in Israel or pass through its airspace. The companies are required to ensure that all air crew members pass valid background and security checks. In addition, the airlines bear sole responsibility for ensuring that none of the air crew members hold citizenship of a country that does not have diplomatic ties with Israel. According to Khan, the security establishment has yet to find an independent mechanism to verify the identity of the air crew on commercial flights, including flights that pass over Israel and do not land here. The head of the Police Central District, Commander Amir Cohen, has informed the police commissioner he intends to leave the post after 38 years in service. Cohen served as commander of the Police Southern District on the morning of October 7th attack, and with the outbreak of the onslaught, issued the emergency order regarding a hostile infiltration. He was later wounded in the fighting in Sderot. Khan reports that in the past year, he commanded the Central District and intends to vie for the post of police commissioner in the next round of appointments from outside the police ranks. A gynecologist, Professor Mani Al-Khalai, who is a former division director at Sheba Hospital and Poria Medical Center, has been sentenced to a 14-year prison term for rape by deception. The Tel Aviv District Court also ordered Al-Khalai to pay a total of more than 900,000 shekels in damages to the victims. Al-Khalai was convicted of committing 10 crimes on 9 of his patients. Khan reports that Al-Khalai plans to appeal with the Supreme Court his conviction and sentence. His lawyer said the ruling raises significant fundamental questions about the boundaries of the offense of rape by deception. One of the victims told Khan she was satisfied with the sentence. Severe prison sentences have been handed down to 3 relatives of Aya Abu Hajjaj, who was murdered before 2 of her small children in Lod 3 years ago. Her half-brother, who was 14 at the time he fatally stabbed her, was sentenced to 22 years in prison. Her cousin was sentenced to 17 years in prison for his role in the murder, and her father was sentenced to 15 years in prison after he was convicted of being an accomplice to the murder. The 3 were also ordered to pay damages to her children of more than 300,000 shekels. According to the charge sheet, the motive for the murder was Abu Hajjaj's refusal to return home and live with her father in Hora. She was pregnant at the time of her murderer, Khan reports. Prime Minister Benjamin Netanyahu met in his Jerusalem office today with the Vice President of Paraguay, Pedro Ayala. A statement from the Prime Minister's office said they discussed strengthening relations and expanding cooperation between the countries. The United Nations has responded to the fact the Secretary General, Antonio Guterres, has not visited Israel since the October 7th attack. Khan reports that the UN spokesperson, Stefan Dujarric, told Khan in response to an inquiry that Guterres was never officially invited and the Secretary General cannot come with any form of invitation, even though the families of hostages with whom he met had asked him to come. He added that on the morning of October 8, 2023, Guterres tried to make contact with Prime Minister Benjamin Netanyahu, but his call was not answered. Later, the then Foreign Minister, Yisrael Katz, declared Guterres persona non grata. Turning to culture. The Ranana Symphonette is opening the new concert season with a special program on October 12th from Armenia with Love. The concert program offers a journey through Armenian musical culture from village, church, and folk songs to the concert hall and the great symphonic works of the 20th century. We heard more from conductor and pianist Vag Papian. Joining us on the line is pianist and conductor Vag Papian, and we are speaking ahead of the opening concert of the new season of the Ranana Symphonette from Armenia with Love. So thank you for joining us, and tell us a bit about this upcoming concert.
4: Yeah, first of all, thank you for the invitation, and I have to say that this is not my initiative. The Ranana Symphony Orchestra, the Symphonette Orchestra, initiated this concert, the program of the concert, From Armenia with Love, which includes the number of the Armenian music, Armenian composers, and which I'm very grateful for them, actually.
0: So can you tell us a bit about the program and what characterizes each of the pieces? Because it's a span, in a way, or a picture of the music tradition.
4: Yes, actually, I tried to collect the pieces that including the program for introducing the Armenian music as much as it's possible to vast range. Yeah, and we took Alexander Arutyunyan, Arno Babajanyan, which we are close friends, actually, yeah? And the most important of the rock, new Armenian music, actually, classical one. And Aram Khachaturyan, of course, which is very famous and a previous generation of composers. Besides that, this is five songs, Armenian songs, introducing some range of religious song, and the country song as well. What else? This is the concert opens with Alexander Arutyunyan, from the overture. This is very famous, actually, piece. People know that actually very well. But here in Israel, I don't think so. I think we are going to play it for the first time.
0: So it will really be an introduction as well for the audience. And given the program, would you say thematically that from, as you said, some of these very well-known pieces, the musical origins come through the various pieces that have been chosen in representing the music of Armenia?
4: Yeah, no, you are speaking about the characterizing Armenian music in whole. And you know what, the people speak different languages, but even people speak different languages and speak on the same subject, the same issue. Anyway, you can hear the different accent in their speaking. The same is in Armenian music, in Armenian composers. You hear different music, but you can catch the whole common accent in the music. That depends on interval, that depends on intonation, that depends on the basic of the music.
0: And the cultural influences as well, whether it comes from folk or religious sacred music towards classical, does that also come through? It's all very, it's very lyrical.
4: It's very lyrical on the one side, on the other side. The whole Armenian music is based on the native intonation of the Armenian songs. From the one side. On the other side, this is sacred music, as you marked, yeah? All of this is built on the basic of the classical composer school, which is Skola, and we can call it, which comes from European composers, symphony music.
0: And and for you personally, is it also meaningful that this is the program of the opening season?
4: Yes, I was born in Armenia. I'm Armenian by origin. For me, this is the music where I grew up inside. For me, it's very important that I can represent it here. I have actually experience to do that long ago, but now it's much more comprehensive.
0: So when will these concerts be taking place, and how can one find more information?
4: I think we opened 12th and then 13th and 14th of October in Ranana.
0: Thank you so much for speaking with us.
4: Thank you for inviting me.
0: Conductor and pianist Vlad Papian, and more information can be found at symphonet.co.il. Before the weather and return headlines, here's Rita Elef Kacholamok.

And the weather outlook, no significant change tomorrow. Warmer on Saturday, mostly in the hills and inland. The temperatures forecast for tonight and tomorrow. Jerusalem 17 to 26, Tel Aviv 19 to 28, Haifa 22 to 27, Tzfat 17 to 26, Tiberias 20 to 32, Beersheba 19 to 29, and in Eilat from 24 degrees tonight, going up to 33 degrees Celsius tomorrow. Taking another look at the news headlines this evening, roads around Jerusalem and Bnei Brak reopened after a Haredi anti-draft protest. Less than three weeks before the election, the Likud and religious Zionism parties launched a joint field campaign to incentivize voters without Otzma Yehudit. U.S. President Trump says that the U.S. won't hit Iran before the midterm elections in the United States. In the wake of the Fly Dubai security breach, the Transportation Ministry issues new directives for foreign airlines landing in or flying over Israel. The U.K. and Israel agree on a scaled-back British mission in Jerusalem, and a first Israel opens a national pavilion at a defense exhibition in Morocco. The weather outlook, no significant change tomorrow, warmer on Saturday. That's the news. Join us tomorrow night at 8 p.m. on Kamreka, the foreign languages channel of the Israeli Public Broadcasting Corporation. 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
1: Hello and welcome to Radio Prague with me, Daniela Lazarová. Coming up in today's program, the news that Czech President Petr Pavel will miss voting in local elections because of a private holiday has caused quite a stir. Is it a big political mistake? We'll hear from a commentator. And a Prague exhibition puts Czechoslovakia's forgotten lamp designers in the spotlight. Later on, we'll offer you another part in our mini-series Remembering Václav Havel, who would have turned 90 on October 5th. All that coming up, but first, the news with Vít Pohanka.
0: News.
2: Czech authorities have responded to European Commission concerns over Prime Minister Andrej Babiš's, from the ANO party, potential conflict of interest. Czech radio's news website irozhlas.cz has learned. Brussels previously said transferring Agrofert shares into the RSVP trust didn't sufficiently resolve the issue, partly because family members could benefit. The Ministry for Regional Development says its response outlines safeguards preventing EU subsidies from being granted where conflicts of interests are identified. Prime Minister Babiš maintains that he has severed all ties with Agrofert and denies any conflict. The Commission has already blocked reimbursements for some Agrofert-related projects. Czechs will go to the polls on Friday and Saturday in municipal elections and the first round of Senate elections. Around 190,000 candidates are competing for some 62,000 council seats in over 6,000 municipalities, with particular attention focused on Prague and other major cities. Voters will also elect senators in 27 constituencies, replacing one-third of the upper house. Opposition parties are expected to retain their Senate majority, while the governing ANO and Freedom and Direct Democracy would need to win all 27 seats to overturn it. Polling stations open at 2 p.m. on Friday and close at 2 p.m. on Saturday. Unemployment in Czechia remained at 5% in September for the third consecutive month, according to figures released by the Czech Labour Office on Thursday. The number of registered job seekers fell by about 5,500 to nearly 370,000, while vacancies increased to just over 100,000. Compared with September last year, however, unemployment was up from 4.5%. Labour Minister Aleš Juchelka from the ANO party said there were currently more than three job seekers for every vacancy. Regional differences remained significant, with unemployment highest in the Ústí nad Labem region at more than 7% and lowest in Prague at less than 4%. The Labour Office described the labour market as stable. Health officials in South Moravia warn that the hepatitis A outbreak could intensify this autumn as infections have started rising again after a temporary decline in August. The region recorded more than 500 cases between January and September, with Brno and its surroundings most affected. One regional public health official said increased travel and crowded public transport hubs were contributing to the spread. Authorities are urging people to get vaccinated, particularly those working in restaurants and catering, and to observe strict hand hygiene. Meanwhile, health officials say the influenza situation remains calm, although other seasonal respiratory infections are expected to increase. The Husinec Reservoir in South Bohemia has become the first in Czechia to exhaust its usable water reserves amid an extreme drought. Its water level has fallen 7 meters below normal, forcing operators to reduce outflow to match the incoming water. The reservoir had previously been releasing additional water to maintain flow in the Blanice River. Meanwhile, authorities have declared a water shortage on the Vltava and Labe rivers in central Bohemia. Minimum outflow from the Vltava cascade of dams has been reduced to protect water levels at the Slapy and Orlík reservoirs. The measure will remain in effect until the 30th of April next year. The Czech Pavel Haas Quartet has won a musical Oscar for its recording of works by Bohuslav Martinů. The internationally acclaimed ensemble received its sixth Gramophone Award at a ceremony held on the 7th of October in London's Covent Garden. The ceremony also featured a live excerpt from the award-winning album. The Czech audiences will have the chance to see Pavel Haas Quartet in November at the Janáček Brno Festival. In March 2027, the ensemble will embark on a tour of North America. The skies will be clear to partly cloudy, with cloud cover increasing from the northwest. Daytime highs will range from 11 to 15 degrees Celsius.
1: That was the news, and we move on now to current affairs. President Petr Pavel has come in for criticism after his office announced that he will not vote in local elections on Friday and Saturday because he is on a private holiday. Czech heads of state almost always take part in elections, so is Mr. Pavel's decision to stay away a political misstep? Ian Willoughby reports.
3: In the past, Petr Pavel has described municipal elections as being among the most important for ordinary Czechs, as they have an impact on their immediate surroundings. Now, however, the head of state has faced a barrage of criticism after announcing he would not be taking part in local elections being held across Czechia this Friday and Saturday. The reason, a private holiday, which his office said last week had been accidentally arranged at the time of the votes. There have been media reports that his advisers had tried in vain to persuade the president to abandon his trip to a motor rally in Morocco and turn up at the polling station in the village of Černoček in North Bohemia, where he has his official residence. Some commentators expect that Mr. Pavel will stand for re-election when his current term ends. So does failing to take part in the municipal elections represent a political risk? That's a question that I put to Miloš Gregor, a political scientist at Masaryk University.
4: Of course, it's a political mistake. I wouldn't call it major political crisis or something like that. The problem is mainly symbolic because the president is expected, and Petr Pavel do so quite often, to encourage citizens to participate in democratic processes such as election. And as he missed the election because of his holiday, it can be deployed in the campaign against him when he runs for the re-election.
3: Mr. Gregor points out, however, that if Mr. Pavel does stand again, voting in the presidential election won't take place until January 2028, which is some time away.
4: There will be many political situations, many crises, unfortunately, many causes that will be discussed. And I don't believe that in one year from now, people will remember that Petr Pavel missed the elections to the municipalities.
3: The president's wife, Eva Pavlova, has also become involved in the debate surrounding her husband's actions. In a statement on social media, Czechia's First Lady said that given that the local election dates were enshrined in law, the state should allow voters to cast their ballots from abroad, as well as from parts of the Czech Republic other than their own constituencies. Miloš Gregor says this hasn't helped her husband very much.
4: If we talk about some kind of distance voting that would probably would be applied to elections for the Senate, presidential election, European Parliament elections, or the Chamber of Deputies, but definitely not for the municipalities. So this, as we can see from the reaction, not only from the political opponents, but even from people or advisors from the president, this claim was unfortunate.
3: Polls open in Czech municipalities at 2 p.m. on Friday and will close at the same time the following day. Elections are also being held for one-third of Senate seats.
1: Ian Willoughby with that report. Moving on now, a new exhibition at Prague's Museum of Decorative Art, part of this year's design block, shines a light on mass-produced lamps made in Czechoslovakia from the 1950s to the 1980s. Ruth Franková went to have a look and spoke to the exhibition's curator, Eva Slunečková.
5: What was the initial idea for this exhibition? Who came up with the idea in the first place?
6: The story began 2 years ago, I think, when one gallery from Paris, Initio Arts and Design, approached me to be part of a publication about Czechoslovak lamps and Hungarian lamps. So when I was researching the material, I found out that in Czechia and Slovakia there wasn't any exhibition or publication presented yet, and I felt really sorry for that. So I saw some potential, and because I am part of the program board of Design Blog, I was just telling my colleagues about what's happening, and they really supported me in this idea to create the exhibition in this form, and the topic of light was ideal for that.
5: So the exhibition focuses on lamps produced in Czechoslovakia between the 1950s and 80s, roughly. Why is it a story worth telling?
6: Because no one was interested in these guys, so I wanted to really highlight the Czechoslovakian authors and designers as creators, because no one was really perceiving them as designers before. They were just people working for these big companies that were owned by the state, and no one really was interested in them. So I wanted to give them the highlight that these people had really artistic background usually, and they just didn't have any other chance to be creative. This was their only chance.
5: These designers, I imagine, were limited in terms of material and technology. How did these limitations actually shape their work? And finally, what does this exhibition say about Czechoslovak communist era design, and how do these lamps compare to what was produced at the time in Western European countries, or in the West in general?
6: You can see some similarities, of course, because at the time, copying wasn't really a thing, like negative thing, because they saw it as an inspiration. They wanted to be ambitious. They saw the technology in some magazine, or just sometimes they were allowed to travel. So they were trying to integrate it into their work, so it's really interesting part of the design history in general, and how they were basically creative by themselves as well. So this is really important part of the design history that is missing, and we are trying to fill this hole up.
1: Eva Slunečková from Prague's Museum of Decorative Art speaking there to Ruth Frankova.

A reminder that you're listening to a half-hour broadcast from the Czech capital, Prague, and it's time now for another part in our mini-series, Václav Havel Remembered, this time courtesy of his former spokesperson, Ladislav Špaček.

0: Ladislav Špaček is a Czech writer, television journalist and presenter whom Václav Havel handpicked to serve as his spokesperson between 1992 and 2003. In the course of that decade, which Špaček describes as the most exciting and rewarding period in his professional life, the two men were in daily contact and travelled the world together. In an interview for Czech radio, Špaček recalled how Václav Havel first entered his line of vision.
1: Václav Havla jsem přirozeně znal z těch příšerných novinových článků z Rudého
2: brána. I naturally knew about Václav Havel's existence from those terrible newspaper articles in the communist paper Rudé právo. Václav Havel was portrayed there as a symbol of imperialism and of the wealthy Czech bourgeois society. But in reality, I only began to perceive Václav Havel shortly before the Velvet Revolution and immediately afterwards, because that was when Václav Havel became a symbol of the Velvet Revolution. Of course, he was not the only person who brought down communism in Central and Eastern Europe, as the Americans thought, but he was the person with the greatest authority among those who were representatives of the dissident movement. They would argue all night and could not agree on anything. Václav Havel would sit and listen to them and then, after 3 hours, say, "Well, I think we should do this and this." And that was how it turned out, because he radiated an authority that affected everyone, even though he was a man of small stature and quiet spoken.
3: Majestátne tóny Smetanovej Libuše uvádzajú do Vladislavskej sály prezidenta Republiky Československej Václava Havla.
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0: Ladislav Špaček joined the presidential team at a particularly difficult time for Václav Havel. Despite his efforts to prevent it, Czechoslovakia was coming apart. His reception in the Slovak capital Bratislava was cold, and separatist tendencies in Slovakia and among Slovak MPs in the federal parliament thwarted attempts to organize a referendum on the pending divorce. Havel stepped down as president of Czechoslovakia and would shortly be re-elected as president of the newly established Czech Republic. Ladislav Špaček recalls the day that Václav Havel walked into his office and offered him a job.
1: Já jsem rok po revoluci v 90. roce na podzim jsem nastoupil do televize, tehdy byla pořád.
2: A year after the revolution, in the autumn of 1990, I joined Czechoslovak television. At that time, there was still just one Czechoslovak television before the common state was divided. I quickly became head of the domestic news department, and then, one evening in the autumn of 1992, I was sitting in my office when the door opened and Václav Havel walked in. Today, that sounds absurd, but at the time it didn't surprise me at all, because journalists and politicians actually lived in a kind of mutual symbiosis. It wasn't that they were constantly stepping on each other's toes as they do today, with politicians saying that journalists are enemies of humanity and that journalists look for every slip-up and every little mistake so they can use it against the politician. Back then, we were all building a new democracy. We essentially had a common goal, so our relations were very friendly. Václav Havel sat down and talked for a while, and then it suddenly became clear why he had come. He offered me the opportunity to become his aide, to become his spokesman, and to spend the next term in office, nobody knew then how many there would be, at his side. That shook me a little. But I didn't think about it for more than a few seconds, because I realized that spending part of my life close to him or at his side would be a truly unique opportunity. So I said yes.
1: V blízkosti nebo po boku tak výjimečného člověka je opravdu neopakovatelná šance a řekl jsem ano.
0: In the course of the next decade, Špaček worked closely with the president on a daily basis. He was on call 24/7, dogging the president's footsteps wherever he went. He recalls the first time he visited him at his Prague apartment.
2: When I first entered his home, right on the Vltava embankment, I was stunned, because Václav was sitting at his desk and had a spectacular view of Prague Castle from the window. And it occurred to me that he had spent his whole life looking at Prague Castle. There is incredible symbolism in the way fate arranged things. Although he spent many years in prison, although he was a person cursed by the regime, every day he looked at Prague Castle, and in the end, he got there. It was truly remarkable.
0: The return of democracy after four decades of communist rule had galvanized foreign relations, and officials from around the world streamed to Czechoslovakia and later to the Czech Republic to meet the country's respected new president. All these visits garnered considerable attention both here and abroad, but some were private. Špaček recalls one such visit by Britain's King Charles, at the time still the Prince of Wales, who was immensely interested in architecture and the environment.
1: Když tak zhlížím na Jiráskův most pod námi, tak nemůžu zapomenout na ten okamžik, kdy...
2: When I look at Jirásek Bridge, I recall the moment when Prince Charles, the British heir to the throne, was waiting on the bridge for Václav Havel. He had come to Prague and was here pretty much incognito. He had heard Václav Havel speak in Britain about the wonderful southern gardens of Prague Castle. At the time, the gardens overlooking Malá Strana, the Kolovrat, Ledebur and Palfy Gardens were in terrible condition. Prince Charles decided to establish a fund to finance their restoration so that they could flourish again and become places where Prague residents could go for walks. So he came to Prague and waited for us here on this bridge. We saw him from the window, so we grabbed our coats, ran downstairs and walked through Prague with Prince Charles and his bodyguard. Those memories are

0: Slavovil totiž byl velmi plachý, obrovský trémista a média neměl rád.
1: Václav Havel was actually very shy, extremely nervous and did not like the media. He was very apprehensive about them. He particularly disliked television because he knew that on television people would focus on his appearance, how many new wrinkles he had and what he looked like, whether he was sweating or not, and that this distracted attention from what he was saying. If anything, he preferred radio because they could edit all his pauses, his and in the flow of his speech. Then, when he listened to it, he was delighted by how good and coherent it sounded. So I had to represent Václav Havel in practically 95% of all communication with the media. It was my daily job to speak for the president, not only here at home, but essentially throughout the world, because Václav Havel was a figure who interested the whole world, and international news agencies regularly reported on what Václav Havel had said. And his speeches were well worth noting. His Harvard speech on globalization remains pertinent to this day, and I think it is worth returning to it anytime.
0: Toho, co probíhá na naší planetě ve všech společnostech, a myslím si, že stojí za to se k němu kdykoliv vrátit.
2: Je v skutku fascinující.
3: It's truly fascinating how intently people today follow all the catastrophic forecasts and how little they take them into account in their actions. Surely by now every school child knows that the planet's resources are limited and that if we consume them faster than they're able to regenerate, things cannot end well for us. Constant growth in production and therefore consumption is seen as the main sign of a state's success, not only in poor countries, where such an attitude might be understandable, but also in wealthy ones, which are cutting the branch they're sitting on through their ideology of mindless, endless growth, devoid of any rational purpose.
4: Ladislav Špaček's time with the president took him on countless foreign trips. He recalls that those trips gave him an even deeper insight into the kind of man that Václav Havel was. Genuinely kind and compassionate, a man who was not in the slightest way changed by the high office that he held and the attention that he got around the world.
0: Václav Havel mě ovlivnil v mnoha ohledech. Václav Havel mě otevřil.
1: One particularly moving scene took place when we were on a state visit to Brazil and the Brazilian side wanted us to visit a village called Lidice. It was a small village in the mountains that had adopted the name after the Lidice massacre by the Nazis. So we set off for the village. We went up into the mountains by bus so as to avoid a convoy of limousines. As we approached the village in the mountains, we saw crowds of people streaming around the bus and heading somewhere. We kept looking around, wondering what was going on. When we reached the village, we could not get through the crowd of people that filled the entire space. We got off the bus and Václav Havel stepped onto the platform. And then those 10,000 people began chanting, "Havel, Havel!" It was a feeling I had never experienced before. And I haven't experienced it since. We realized that we were working for a man who, on the other side of the globe, was regarded as a symbol of freedom and democracy, and people appreciated him.
0: Je považován za symbol svobody, demokracie, a ti lidé si toho vážili.
4: When Václav Havel took office, he himself shaped the presidency to a large extent. The country was moving on the road of democracy and a market economy, but even smaller things needed changing, like the running of the office of the president and the interior of Prague Castle. He turned to trusted artists and architects and followed his own intuition. In many ways, he had a problem accepting the constrictions of diplomatic protocol, both at home and abroad. Ladislav Špaček says this was widely accepted and respected.
0: Václav Havel byl ten, kdo se všemi světovými...
1: Václav Havel was someone who, with all the world's statesmen, talked above all about human rights and human suffering. When we arrived in Australia, we didn't go to see the Governor General and the country's top officials first. Instead, we traveled north

0: Darwin to meet Aboriginal people, the neglected indigenous inhabitants who live in the rainforest much as they did 2, 3, or 4 centuries ago. Václav Havel met them first and only then went to see the government officials. And that was always the way he did things.
1: A pak teprve jel s vládními činiteli. A tak tomu bylo vždycky.
2: When Václav Havel died, thousands of Czechs streamed to the statue of St. Wenceslas on Wenceslas Square to pay tribute to his memory. Even 15 years after his death, public surveys indicate that he remains the most respected president in the country's modern history, a man of strong moral authority and vision who put Czechoslovakia and later the Czech Republic on the world map after 40 years of communist rule.
0: When Václav Havel died, all the world's newspapers published obituaries. There was evidence of the respect in which Václav Havel was held around the planet. He taught us to see the world on a global scale. He was a close friend of the Dalai Lama, a friend of Suu Kyi in Burma, and also of Mother Teresa, whom he visited in her home in Calcutta. All of that showed that Václav Havel sympathized with those suffering around the world.
1: Václav Havel soucítí s těmi trpícími na celém světě.
2: In 2012, Ladislav Špaček published a book titled 10 Years with Václav Havel, a memoir and insider look into the presidency of the first Czech president. In it, Špaček shares backstage details of Havel's meetings with world leaders, U.S. presidents, the Pope, the Dalai Lama, and rock stars like the Rolling Stones. But it also portrays Havel as a human being, a person with his own quirks, doubts, and a great sense of humor.

0: former spokesperson Ladislav Špaček have brought us to the end of this half-hour broadcast from Prague. You'll find us at radio.cz. Should you like to contact us, please write to english@radio.cz. We'll be happy to hear from you. This is Daniela Lazarová saying thanks for joining us and take
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5: For Thursday, October 8th, this is Jeremy Hill with the news.
4: This is RSI News.
5: Slovakia's 2027 budget draws government and opposition criticism. Speaker of Parliament meets Qatar's ambassador to Slovakia. 50% train fare cuts to continue in November. Speaker of Parliament Richard Rashi met Qatar's ambassador to Slovakia, Yassim Yaqob J.A. Al-Hamadi, to discuss strengthening bilateral relations, investment cooperation, planned high-level visits, and the situation in the Middle East. Rashi emphasized Slovakia's interest in attracting Qatari investment and praised Qatar's mediating role in the region, saying, "This makes it all the more important to support diplomatic solutions and dialogue." He also invited the chairman of Qatar's Shura Council to visit Slovakia. Prime Minister Robert Fico said the 50% discount on second-class train fares will continue through November and possibly December, with the government prepared to maintain the 6 million euro subsidy and potentially extend it into 2027. He pointed to a nearly 25% year-on-year increase in paying passengers on October 5th. And said the measure was showing results, while similar discounts are being introduced for regional buses and public transport in regional capitals. The government made a rational decision, Fico said. Opposition MP Jan Hargash of Progressive Slovakia, however, criticized the policy as impractical for workers who need to transport equipment and for people in areas without rail connections, arguing that the government should instead use additional tax revenue from Slovnaft for targeted fuel vouchers and sectoral support. Fico is offering nothing but expensive populism, Hargash said. Slovakia is becoming the sole owner of the Slovak nuclear energy company JES after the state-owned nuclear and decommissioning company JAVIS agreed to buy JES Group's 49% stake for 189 million euros. Giving the government full control of the planned new nuclear power plant at Yaslovske Bohunice. Prime Minister Robert Fico said the acquisition will allow the state to access JES's documents and permits and significantly accelerate the construction of the new nuclear power plant. JES CEO Daniel Beneš said the project has already secured key permits, land and environmental approval, while JAVIS said the Slovak government has now assumed full responsibility for its management. The planned reactor will have a capacity of up to 1,200 megawatts, with the project classified as a strategic investment costing at least 10.9 billion euros and scheduled for completion in 2040. Slovakia's parliament has approved legislation aimed at improving patients' access to medicines, including a new legal entitlement to exceptional medicines not normally covered by public health insurance. Health Minister Kamil Šaško said uniform criteria would apply to all three health insurers, and that eligible patients would be entitled to reimbursement. while measures will also target illegal re-exporting of medicines. Medicines intended for Slovak patients must first and foremost remain in Slovakia, Šaško said. The law takes effect on November 1st, with the key changes expected to apply from January 2027.
4: Topical issue.
5: Slovakia's parliament is debating the government's proposed 2027 budget, which projects a deficit of 7.44 billion euros, or 4.94% of GDP. Finance Minister Ladislav Kamenický defended the plan as a compromise that supports households while keeping within European fiscal rules, pointing to higher spending on healthcare, education, and social programs. We are not increasing taxes on businesses or contributions, Kamenický said. The budget also proposes an 8.4% pay raise for state and public sector employees from July next year. The proposal has drawn strong criticism from opposition parties and the Supreme Audit Office, which questioned both the budget's assumptions and the process by which it was prepared. Supreme Audit Office Chairman Lubomir Andrassy warned of risk including rising public debt, uncertain economic forecast, and the cost of broad-based government assistance. Opposition SAS MP Marian Viskupic said the government was leaving Slovakia vulnerable to future crises, while Progressive Slovakia MP Stefan Kiš called it a budget of capitulation and the final raid. The budget is due to be voted on in Parliament no earlier than October 14th, while a pending Constitutional Court ruling on the debt brake rules could affect its final form.
6: The latest news bulletin was compiled from Slovak media.

0: Hello and welcome to our program here on Radio Slovakia International. Your host this Thursday will be Patricia Polakovičová, and we are bringing you a couple of interesting topics. Imagine being able to switch on sunlight in the middle of the night, not with street lamps, but with giant mirrors orbiting hundreds of kilometers above the Earth. It may sound like a science fiction, but an American company is already working on the technology. Its satellites would reflect sunlight back towards selected areas on Earth. Supporters see potential practical uses, but scientists are warning that the reflected light would not simply disappear once it reached its intended destination. Researchers from Slovakia and the United States have now calculated what could happen to the night sky when the light enters the Earth's atmosphere. You are going to find out more from Miroslav Kocifaj from the Slovak Academy of Sciences. And later in the show, we will bring you our short series marking the year of Saint Francis of Assisi to a close. In this final installment, our colleague Ladislava Hucovičová from the Spanish section of RSI will introduce us to the Capuchins, one of the Franciscan orders, as they mark 350 years since their arrival in Bratislava. We will also discover the history of their church of Saint Stephen the King in the Slovak capital of Bratislava. But first, let's look up at the night sky. Stay tuned.
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0: The idea behind orbital mirrors is relatively simple. A satellite carries a large reflective surface into the orbit. Instead of producing its own light, the mirror catches sunlight that would otherwise continue through space and redirects part of it towards the Earth. In theory, this could provide light after sunset in places where it is needed. The American company Reflect Orbital is developing exactly this system. In July 2026, the U.S. Federal Communications Commission granted its permission for the launch of a pilot satellite called Erendel-1. It is expected to carry a mirror measuring 18 by 18 meters and orbit at an altitude of around 600 kilometers. The reflected sunlight is intended to illuminate an area on the ground with a radius of roughly 2.5 kilometers. But the pilot satellite is only the beginning. Plans have also involved much larger mirrors, around 54 by 54 meters, and eventually a constellation numbering tens of thousands of satellites. And this is where the issue becomes more complicated. When we point a lamp at the ground, not all of its light stays exactly where we aim it. Some of it interacts with particles and molecules and spreads in different directions. The same basic principle applies to sunlight reflected from space. So even if a satellite mirror is designed to illuminate one specific area, some of that light can scatter through the atmosphere and brighten the sky far beyond its intended target. Until recently, scientists did not have a detailed physical model showing what this particular source of light would do to the nighttime atmosphere. An international team involving scientists from the Slovak Academy of Sciences, Comenius University in Bratislava, and Princeton University has now tried to provide the answer. One of the researchers involved was Miroslav Kocifaj from the Institute of Construction and Architecture of the Slovak Academy of Sciences.
1: To osvetľovanie povrchu Zeme zrkadlami v noci.
2: Illuminating the Earth's surface with mirrors at night is not a new topic. People have looked into this in the past, or at least such proposals have been made. But it has never been implemented on the scale that is currently being planned. There are assumptions that this could significantly affect light pollution in the atmosphere. So, there was considerable pressure to somehow quantify the extent of the light pollution that this could produce.
0: Normally, when scientists study light pollution, they deal with light traveling in the opposite direction. Think of a brightly illuminated city at night. Streetlights, buildings, or industrial sites produce light close to the ground. Part of that light travels upwards and is scattered in the atmosphere, creating the familiar glow that can make stars difficult to see above large cities. With an orbital mirror, the starting point is reversed. That meant the researchers had to adapt the way they normally calculate the movement. More specifically, the transfer of radiation through the atmosphere.
1: No, a teda sa nám podarilo vyriešiť,
2: we managed to solve the problem of radiative transfer in the atmosphere in a situation where the source of radiation is not on the Earth's surface, as is the case with typical sources of light pollution, such as cities or various industrial complexes, but where the source of radiation is at the upper boundary of the atmosphere. Another issue with this source is that it is not an omnidirectional source, meaning that it does not radiate in all directions. Instead, the mirror redirects sunlight toward the Earth's surface in a narrow beam. So, the solution itself had certain limitations that were not easy to overcome.
0: The researchers therefore had to adapt their existing methods to this unusual source of light, and they had to work quickly. At the time, the American regulator was already considering permission for an experimental mirror. Miroslav Kocifaj and his colleague František Kundráčik from Comenius University eventually managed to develop the necessary solution in roughly a month.
2: The U.S. regulator was preparing to approve a permit for such mirrors, and that was only about a week beforehand, so of course it was impossible to get it done by then. In the meantime, the permit was granted, but I believe it was only for the launch of a single experimental mirror. But we managed to do it in about a month. We worked on it together with my colleague, František Kundráčik, from the Faculty of Mathematics, Physics and Informatics. So we managed to complete it in time. I think it still came at a point when something can be done about it.
0: For their first calculations, the researchers did not begin with the most extreme possible situation. Instead, they chose a relatively simple scenario, a single mirror positioned directly above an observer. In astronomy, that point directly overhead is known as the zenith, and this position matters because changing the angle of the mirror also changes the distance that its light has to travel through the atmosphere. But what happens when the distance becomes longer?
2: We calculated the minimal case, one mirror located directly at the zenith, meaning directly above the observer's head. All other cases would produce even more significant light pollution because the radiation would have to pass through more layers of the atmosphere at an oblique angle. That means there are more opportunities for the radiation to scatter and create diffuse light in the atmosphere.
0: But perhaps the more important issue is what happens outside of the place the mirror is actually intended to illuminate. One proposed use of the technology is to provide light during emergencies or natural disasters. For example, to help rescue teams working at night.
2: It has been stated that the aim is to illuminate places affected by natural disasters or areas where, for example, rescue workers are operating, which of course makes sense. However, what was not taken into account was that the diffuse light would also be visible kilometers or even tens of kilometers away from the location. So, of course, it also affects the surrounding environment.
0: And that is what becomes particularly relevant for astronomy. One obvious precaution would be to simply make sure that the mirrors are never directed at astronomical observatories. But according to the researchers, keeping an observatory outside the directly illuminated area would not necessarily protect it. Miroslav Kocifaj explains why.
2: The assumption is that areas containing astronomical observatories would not be illuminated. However, it would of course affect observations at observatories even at a distance of 20 to 30 kilometers, because an observatory observes stars across the entire sky, and the column of light created by the light coming from the mirror would produce scattered light across roughly half of the sky. So, it would make astronomical observations impossible in the direction of that column of light.
0: And astronomy is only one concern. Nighttime darkness is also part of the natural environment. Animals, plants, and humans have biological processes that respond to the regular alternation between light and darkness. So additional light appearing where natural darkness would normally prevail could have consequences far beyond our view of the stars. For people living outside the directly illuminated zone, the effect would not necessarily mean having something resembling daylight outside their homes. Instead, they could see an unusually bright part of the night sky in the direction of the illuminated area. Miroslav Kocifaj describes what that might look like from several kilometers away.
2: Anyone who goes outside their home and is within an area of roughly 10, 20 or 30 kilometers away would naturally perceive this excessive light coming from one part of the sky where there is essentially no light source, provided there is no city there. Despite that, it would glow like a bright dome above the horizon, which could, of course, affect people's sleep if their windows were facing in that direction.
0: So far, we have been talking mainly about one mirror, although the long-term plans discussed for this technology are much more ambitious, potentially involving thousands or even tens of thousands of orbital mirrors. They would not all illuminate the same location, but increasing their number raises another question. What happens when an isolated source becomes part of a much larger system?
2: If there were really 10,000 of them, and they were concentrated within a relatively small area, the impact would be catastrophic. I do not know the exact plan of the company in question, and with the number they are talking about, 10,000 to 50,000, they obviously would not all be in one place. They would be distributed around the entire globe. But we can imagine that the consequences on a global scale could be very significant.
0: With that being said, the current study should not be understood as the final answer to every possible scenario. The researchers deliberately began with what Miroslav Kocifaj describes as a minimal case. Now, they want to make the model more realistic by changing the position of the mirrors and looking at different atmospheric conditions. One more phenomenon the researchers want to include in future calculations is something called the polarization of light.
1: Polarizácia svetla je veľmi dôležitá, pretože môže...
2: The polarization of light is very important because even though we do not normally perceive polarization directly, it can still affect animal navigation. That means changing the natural properties of light. Many animals orient themselves according to the polarization. So, this is another issue we want to examine.
0: And as companies explore whether sunlight itself can become a service delivered from orbit, scientists are now trying to understand what that could mean for something we have always taken for granted, a naturally dark night.
3: Radio Slovakia International.
0: In the fourth installment of our series marking the year of St. Francis, proclaimed by Pope Leo XIV, Ladislava Hudzovičová from RSI's Spanish section introduces the Order of Friars Minor Capuchin and Bratislava's Church of St. Stephen the King. Can you imagine that the popular Italian coffee drink cappuccino has something to do with St. Francis? Its name actually comes from the Capuchin friars. Their brown habits resembled the color of coffee, while the milk foam was reminiscent of a hood. This time, we continue exploring the legacy of St. Francis in Slovakia by introducing another of three Franciscan orders, the Capuchins. Historian and architect Andrej Botek explains how the order came into being.
4: The Capuchins are one of the religious orders that trace their origins back to St. Francis of Assisi. They emerged in the 16th century as an attempt to reform the Franciscan order and return to the original spirituality of St. Francis. They were eventually formally established as an order by papal decree, and today form one of three branches of the Franciscan family, the Franciscans, the Conventual Franciscans, and the Capuchins.
0: The Capuchin order was founded in Italy in 1525 as a reform movement seeking a return to poverty, simplicity, and spirituality of Saint Francis of Assisi. The friars became known for their modest way of life, reflected also in their architecture. Despite initial difficulties, the order quickly spread across Europe and eventually reached Slovakia, supported by the Habsburgs. This is what publicist Andrej Ďuríček writes in his book about Bratislava's churches.
4: The Capuchin Church is interesting because it was a favorite of Empress Maria Theresa. Records show that she attended Mass there whenever she was in Bratislava. Even when staying at the castle or one of the palaces, she had a Capuchin confessor with her. And Capuchin friars also celebrated private Masses for her.
0: The Empress's favor, however, was by no means based on personal sympathies. Andrej Botek further explains.
4: They accompanied soldiers on military campaigns, including during the Battle of Vienna, where the Capuchin friar Marco Daviano supported the defenders. The Capuchins gained considerable respect at the Austrian imperial court and were often personal chaplains to members of the Habsburg family. This close relationship is also reflected in the imperial crypt in Vienna, located beneath the Capuchin church, where members of the Habsburg dynasty are buried.
0: In 1673, Pope Clement X approved the establishment of the Capuchin monasteries in Bratislava and Pezinok. The friars arrived in Pezinok in 1674, their first base in the Kingdom of Hungary, and 2 years later in Bratislava. Their work was linked to the Counter-Reformation and later to their dedicated service during plague epidemics. Speaking is historian and architect Andrej Botek.
4: This year marks the 350th anniversary of the Capuchins' arrival in Bratislava. They first came to Pezinok with the support of Emperor Leopold I, and 2 years later, in 1676, to Bratislava. Another historic Capuchin monastery was established in Holíč in 1756 with the direct support of Emperor Francis of Lorraine, although Capuchins no longer live there today.
0: As mendicant orders were also allowed to settle where another such order already operated, the Capuchins chose a strategic location just outside the city walls near Michael's Gate. According to Andrej Botek, at first, they had neither a church nor a monastery. So they were given St. Catherine's Chapel on today's Michalska Street and lived in a neighboring house. They later settled outside the city walls in the area of today's Kapucinska Street and Župné Square, where there were large gardens and streams flowing down from the Carpathians. There is another explanation for why the Capuchin church and monastery were built outside the city walls. Brother Felix Tkáč explains.
4: Cities often invited the Franciscans because they were widely respected, and during wars, places where they lived were often spared from attack. So the Franciscans settled inside the city walls, while the Capuchins preferred to live outside them. Today's Kapucinska Street actually follows the line of the former city wall.
0: It took the Capuchins 35 years to move to their present home on Župné Square. During that time, they served the city, including during plague epidemics. As historian Andrej Botek explains, the construction of the church and monastery was made possible mainly thanks to Countess Terezia Eleonora Šelardová, who donated funds originally intended for another Capuchin monastery in Austria. The friars remain grateful to her to this day, as Brother Jan Macej explains.
4: After more than 30 years of waiting, the friars in Bratislava were finally able to begin building the church in the early 18th century, thanks to this noble woman's donation. We still have a plaque dedicated to her in our choir, where we pray every day.
0: The church was built on the site of a former fire reservoir, which later caused serious structural problems. As Andrej Botek explains, the ground was drained but not completely filled in, which is why visitors descend into the church rather than climb steps to enter it. The marshy ground also caused dampness and subsidence. However, like many religious orders, the Capuchins had their own builders and artists who created works reflecting the order's characteristic style.
4: Unlike other Baroque churches of the period, Capuchin churches were much more austere, reflecting the order's ideals of poverty and simplicity. They had simple facades and no large tower, only a small bell turret above the choir, with a rope running through the attic to ring the bell.
0: Publicist Andrej Juriček says the ringing the bell from the church's small turret is now a rarity.
4: It is the last church in Bratislava where the bell is still rung entirely by hand with no electronic system. Behind the presbytery is a choir where people can pray even during Mass, and a rope hangs from the ceiling there. 10 minutes before Mass, the bell ringer checks the time, pulls the rope, and begins ringing the bell.
0: The official name of Bratislava's Capuchin Church is the Church of Saint Stephen the King. It was dedicated to Saint Stephen, the founder and first saintly king of the Kingdom of Hungary. It is the only Capuchin church in the former Kingdom of Hungary with this dedication, possibly reflecting Bratislava's role as the coronation city at the time. Brother Jan Macej adds,
4: Saint Stephen was a great unifying figure who helped strengthen the kingdom, partly by supporting religious centers. At the time, these were important centers of education, culture, and cooperation, contributing to literacy, as well as the development of crafts and trade.
0: The church's main painting portrays Saint Stephen offering the crown to the Virgin Mary, with Bratislava in the background. Its castle, cathedral, and town hall symbolizing the three pillars of society at the time. Today, the Capuchins remain an active community in Slovakia, with young people gathering around their churches despite fewer new vocations. Their recent 350th anniversary celebrations in Bratislava brought together history, community, and the Franciscan spirituality that continues to shape the order today. And that brings us to the end of today's show, where we explored the possible impact of orbital mirrors on our night sky with Slovak Academy of Sciences expert Miroslav Kocifaj, and concluded our series on the year of Saint Francis of Assisi with the story of the Capuchins in Bratislava. Your host this Thursday was Patricia Polakovičová, with sound technician Romana Šunderlíková, and together we wish you a nice rest of your day. Until next time, goodbye and do počutia.

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1: The Broadcasting Service of Democratic Republic of the Yoruba, DRY. The general public and especially the indigenous Yoruba people of Democratic Republic of the Yoruba, IYP of DRY, are hereby notified that Democratic Republic of the Yoruba, DRY, is a sovereign state, a sovereign country, a sovereign nation, and not part of Nigeria, a colonial illegal illusion arrangement. The indigenous Yoruba people, IYP, and our sovereign territory, Democratic Republic of the Yoruba, DRY, exited Nigeria via a UDI Declaration of Independence on the 20th day of November, 2022, while the Proclamation of Sovereignty of Democratic Republic of the Yoruba was made on the 12th day of April, 2024. Democratic Republic of the Yoruba, DRY, comprises the following states: the state of Oral, what used to be known as Ekiti State, with capital in Ekere; the state of Adamawa, what used to be known as Ondo State, with capital in Ondo; the state of Irigbiji, what used to be known as Osun State, with capital in Irigbiji; the state of Ibadan, what used to be known as Oyo State, with capital in Ibadan, which also doubles as capital of Democratic Republic of the Yoruba; the state of Eko, what used to be known as Lagos State, with capital in Ikeja; the state of Olumo, what used to be known as Ogun State, with capital in Abeokuta; the state of Itumbi Ogo-Oyo, what used to be known as Kwara State, a part of Kogi State, right up to the River Niger, with capital in Ajeba. All ties with the Federal Republic of Nigeria, political, economic and otherwise, are completely dissolved. All borders, stations, barracks, airports, seaports, etc., are to be taken over by the indigenous Yoruba people, IYP, Homeland Security Team. In case of any emergency, call any of the following WhatsApp numbers: +1 9165125656, +1 3369883842, +1 6822485344, +2765666704, +44744041864, +447,830,856,965. Members of the general public in Democratic Republic of the Yoruba, DRY, are hereby directed to note that you are no longer in Nigerian territory but on the territory of Democratic Republic of the Yoruba. Foreigners in our country, Democratic Republic of the Yoruba, are directed to comply with all matters that relate with respecting the sovereignty of Democratic Republic of the Yoruba, while the indigenous Yoruba people, IYP, shall be responsible at all times for protecting, defending and promoting the sovereignty of Democratic Republic of the Yoruba, as well as the divine blueprint for the indigenous Yoruba people of Democratic Republic of the Yoruba. The leader of the indigenous Yoruba people of Democratic Republic of the Yoruba, and custodian of the divine blueprint for the indigenous Yoruba people of Democratic Republic of the Yoruba, is Her Excellency, Madupe Onatiri Abiola, MOA.

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0: Thank you for joining us this half hour for eBible Fellowship's programming on 7780 kHz shortwave. 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We read in the Bible in John 6, verse 44, "No man can come to me except the Father which hath sent me draw him." May we keep the hope that it be God's will to use this eBible Fellowship International broadcast to draw His elect and feed His sheep. Until next time, may the Lord and His Word keep you encouraged, and may His perfect will be done. eBible Fellowship, where God's Word, the Bible, is our authority.
1: Certainly that's Satan. He is the destroyer. He is the one that identifies with destruction. But no, we read in Matthew 10, and this would be where Apollyon, the Greek word Apollyon, is related to this word. In Matthew 10, verse 28, "And fear not them which kill the body, but are not able to kill the soul, but rather fear him which is able to destroy both soul and body in hell." That's the Lord Jesus. That's God. The word destroy is a palumai or something like that. And Apollyon, you can hear the relationship. It means to destroy. We're to fear God because he can destroy both body and soul in hell. And again, hell is the grave or death, and that's the condition the world has entered into, and God is in the process of destroying the ungodly, destroying the sinners out of the world as the world has been turned into hell. The nations have been turned into hell, as Psalm 9 says. Now, Abaddon is an interesting word, and I know we're running on, but let's see if we can look at a couple of these references to Abaddon. In Job 26:6, it's only found six times in the Old Testament. Job 26, verse 6. And Abaddon is basically a transliteration of the Hebrew word. And it says in Job 26, verse 6, "Hell is naked before him, and destruction hath no covering." And this is one of those verses that's Hebrew parallelism, because hell is naked and destruction is naked. Destruction has no covering. That's the same thing as being naked. So the first part of the verse is saying the same thing as the second part of the verse, which is making hell and destruction equivalent. And it's also in Job 28, verse 22, "Destruction and death say we have heard the fame thereof with our ears." Death and hell go hand in hand. Destruction and death, like hell and destruction. In Psalm 88, verse 11, it says, "Shall thy loving kindness be declared in the grave, or thy faithfulness in destruction?" Again, Hebrew parallelism, the grave is the same as destruction. And that's three times. Proverbs 15, verse 11 says, "Hell and destruction are before Jehovah, how much more than the hearts of the children of men." Hell and destruction again. And then this is the last one I'll read in Proverbs 27, verse 20. "Hell and destruction are never full, so the eyes of man are never satisfied." You see how God is joining these two words together, hell and destruction, hell and death. It's because hell has come to the earth. That was the whole point of opening up the bottomless pit early in Revelation 9 with the key. The one who has the key, the star, the Lord Jesus, opened the bottomless pit. And what happened? Smoke came out of the pit and darkened the sun, and the air were darkened by reason of the smoke of the pit. So the world becomes black, and blackness and darkness have everything to do with death and hell. There is a dark spiritual condition that has overtaken the earth, and the smoke identifies with the wrath of God. And out of the smoke, not out of the pit, but out of the smoke, the locusts come forth. That's an important distinction. We weren't in the pit of hell, but we're coming forth out of the wrath of God. So out of the smoke, because it's judgment day, God's people will be judging the world with him. And then the locusts go forth for 5 months. And that also means, since they have a king, that there's a king over them for 5 months. That's a limited period of time. That's the timeline, or of course it's a figurative number. It's not to be taken literally. The timeline has to do with the duration of Judgment Day. It's over however long Judgment Day will be, that the locusts will devour, and except they won't hurt any green thing. They're not to hurt anyone who has the seal of God on their forehead, which would identify with God's elect. They won't hurt God's elect in any way. But everybody else, they will torment over the course of 5 months while a king, King of Abaddon, king of destruction. And I thought that would be how it should be understood. But actually, I think there's a more accurate way to understand that. The name of Christ, that Christ has taken for Judgment Day, is the King of Hell, because he has the keys of hell and death. And destruction identifies again and again with hell. Now, we don't have time. I think I've gone long. See what happens, Marie, when you take my watch? I just have no way of checking. Well, we don't have time, but it'd be an interesting thing to check out, to look at Matthew 16, verses 18 and 19, where Jesus says, "Thou art Peter, upon this rock I will build my church," and he gives unto him the keys of the kingdom. And the keys of the kingdom, it also says there, "Whatsoever thou shalt loose on earth," and we know the correct tense is "having been loosed in heaven," and "whatsoever thou shalt bind on earth, having been bound in heaven." Well, there's the opening and shutting of doors. And so the Lord uses the key. He uses the key to open up hell, to shut up hell. And he did it with Satan. He shut him up and then he loosed him. He opened up the bottomless pit on May 21 using the key. But he gives the key to his people. And it is his people that are declaring these things, speaking these things, that are saying, "Well, Satan's been loosed." It wasn't a voice anyone heard from heaven, that you know that, but you've learned that through the key of knowledge, which is the Word of God, and likewise the idea that it's Judgment Day, that the sun is darkened, those things identical. See, the important thing, the church doesn't understand this. They think, well, we possess the keys of the kingdom. You know, we're the pillar and ground of the truth. They get these things wrong. They get lifted up with pride. But actually, the prior action is always God's. And so if God shuts the door, then his people on earth will declare the door is shut. If God opened the door during the latter rain period, a great and effectual wide open door, great multitude being saved, his people then declare, well, the door is wide open. So the prior action's always God, but his people possess the key, and therefore they declare these things and speak these things. Okay, we'll have to stop here. I'm sorry if I went too long. So we'll stop with a word of prayer. Dear Heavenly Father, we do thank you for all your blessings to us, and Father, we thank you for truth in this dark world, a world full of lies. And it is true that God is true, but every man a liar. And it's true that you alone and your word alone is the light of this world, and that it tells us the truth about ourselves, the truth about others, the truth about life and death and everything else. And Father, we thank you because we were all in darkness. We were all ignorant, unlearned. And if it weren't for your mercy, we wouldn't know anything. But by your mercy and grace, you have opened up the understanding of our minds a little bit at a time, a little bit more, a little bit more. And every time you do, we stand amazed at the things that you reveal to us. And we look forward to just learning more and more from your word. Father, we pray that you be with us during the rest of our time here as we have lunch. And in the afternoon, be with Ed as he brings the study. And also when we leave and people are traveling, be with them. And we pray you would strengthen us and comfort us by your word for the coming days. And may you give us wisdom in all situations with all people. And we pray this in Christ's name. Amen.
0: 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Until next time, may the Lord's perfect will be done.
2: That great city, because she made all nations drink of the wine of the wrath of her fornication. And just continue reading, and you read of the cup of the wrath of God, judgment day. Babylon has fallen, and the other places in the Old Testament, the third place, in the book of Isaiah, chapter 21. And it's a watchman. It's a watchman who's manning his post. And we find in Revelation 21, verse 6, "For thus hath the Lord said unto me, Go, set a watchman, let him declare what he seeth. And he saw a chariot with a couple of horsemen, a chariot of asses, and a chariot of camels, and he hearkened diligently with much heed, and he cried, A lion, my lord, I stand continually upon the watchtower in the daytime, and I am set in my ward whole nights. And behold, there cometh a chariot of men with a couple of horsemen. And he answered and said, Babylon is fallen, and all the graven images of her gods he has broken unto the ground. O my threshing and the corn of my floor, that which I have heard of Jehovah of hosts, the God of Israel, have I declared unto you. Babylon is fallen, and notice, all the graven images of her gods he has broken unto the ground. We're witnessing this with the humiliation, public ridicule, public mockery in many cases of world institutions. Name an institution that's highly respected today. Which one? The scientific community? No. Educational system? I don't think so. News media? No. Sports? Or entertainment? Which branch of this world's government has, you know, maintained respect? How about the judicial system? Oh, no. And it's not just here, you know. It's not just here. There are other governments around the world that are trying to put the opposing party into prison. And it's all over, really. But the fall has to do with the world's gods, because every one of the world's institutions in one way or another has been lifted up to a place they certainly don't deserve, and to a place that sometimes, it's as a replacement of God himself. We'll take the word of the scientists over the word of God. And no, God is a jealous God. And so in the time, in the day of judgment, he brings them down. he publicly shames. Mr. Camping had that part very correct when he spoke of the 5 months. 5 months, the graves will be exposed, and it'll be a public, open humiliation for the people of the world, for the dead to be exposed in this way. Well, you know, some of that was not as correct as we have now learned due to our vantage point, but that's the idea. The world's being exposed. Babylon's nakedness, as Isaiah 47 tells us, is being seen. And it's a shameful thing. All right, now I want to get to the point of going to Revelation 18, and then we'll close the study. In Revelation 18, we read in verses 9 and 10, "And the kings of the earth who have committed fornication and lived deliciously with her shall bewail her and lament for her when they shall see the smoke of her burning, standing afar off for fear of her torment, saying, Alas, alas, that great city Babylon, that mighty city, for in 1 hour is thy judgment come." Anybody know what alas, alas means? It's the same word as woe. Same word as woe. So it's woe, woe regarding Babylon. You see, Babylon's fall, if you read the chapter, is being witnessed. Isn't that interesting? There's people who are watching it burn, and they're sorrowful. They're grief-stricken. Alas, alas, woe, woe. And you can see their riches are being taken from them. Their blessings are being removed. It was a once extremely wealthy city, and now it's being ransacked, it's being destroyed, and all of their treasures, all their riches in practically every area of life, if you read it, is being described as lost. It's lost. And so we read again in verse 15, "The merchants of these things, which were made rich by her, shall stand afar off for the fear of her torment, weeping and wailing, and saying, Alas, alas, that great city that was clothed in fine linen and purple and scarlet, and decked with gold and precious stones and pearls, for in 1 hour so great riches has come to naught." A second time, alas, alas, woe, woe, and then again, verses 18 and 19, "and cried when they saw the smoke of her burning, saying, What city is like unto this great city? And they cast dust on their heads, and cried, weeping and wailing, saying, Alas, alas, that great city, wherein were made rich all that had ships in the sea by reason of her costliness, for in 1 hour she made desolate." 1 hour made desolate. And by the way, the made desolate, we read twice. Verse 19 and verse 17, where it says come to naught, it's the same Greek word that is used in Luke 11 and I think Matthew 12. They're parallel passages to Mark 3, 24 through 26. A house divided cannot stand. A kingdom divided cannot stand. And if Satan be divided, he cannot stand but has an end. Well, in Luke, just to add this, Luke 11, it's in verse 17, "But he, knowing their thoughts, said unto them, Every kingdom divided against itself is brought to desolation, and a house divided against the house falleth." The word "brought to desolation" is used twice here, and in Matthew, same context, house divided, kingdom divided, and three times in Revelation, twice in chapter 18, regarding Babylon, brought to naught, and in chapter 17, regarding Babylon. So three times it's used of Babylon, twice Satan's house, Satan's kingdom, Satan himself, which is telling us what? Babylon is fallen, is equivalent to its house, its kingdom has fallen and been divided. Just look at historically at Daniel chapter 5. After the 70 years, which typify the Great Tribulation, when the writing was on the wall and Daniel was called to interpret, this was the kingdom of Babylon. It was the end of the kingdom of Babylon. And Perez, I can't remember, but what is it? Mene Tekel Upharsin. The Perez threw me off. Actually, the word Upharsin, believe it or not, is the same word as Perez, correct? I hope. So the writing's on the wall, right? And what does Daniel interpret? This will be the last verse. This will be the last verse. Daniel 5, we read, I think my Bible's getting like grace. It's the humidity. Daniel 5. Verse 25, and this is the writing that was written, Mene Tekel Upharsin. This is the interpretation of the thing. Mene, God has numbered thy kingdom and finished it. Tekel, thou art weighed in the balances and art found wanting. Perez, thy kingdom is divided and given to the Medes and the Persians. Kingdom of Babylon, parable. Take up a parable against the king of Babylon, Isaiah 14. Where he's called Satan in that chapter, or he's not called Satan, but it's obvious he's Satan in that chapter. And here is his kingdom. The king of Babylon will be slain in this night after 70 years, and the Medes and the Persians, who have King Cyrus, King Darius, same guy, will take the kingdom in a night. By surprise, thief in the night, Babylon falls, Babylon has fallen, after the Great Tribulation. You see how the pieces fit? After 70 years, Great Tribulation, and then the house of Satan comes down. The house falls. It is divided. And now we learn this clearly from the Bible. And maybe for a week it might be a good activity. No, I wouldn't say a good activity. Interesting thing, if you can survive it. Take note of headlines.

In Revelation 18, alas, alas, three times, which means woe, woe, three times. And why is the thing double? It's established by God and will shortly come to pass. Now God's brought much of it to pass, but there's still more to bring to pass, which will be, you know, the completion of the judgment that he has started. Okay, Lord willing, when we have the next study that I do tomorrow, we'll go back to Revelation 9 and try to understand. Well, first, try to identify who the star is, why he's falling to earth, and also remember from Revelation chapter 8, the star fell upon the waters, the third part of the waters, and brought judgment on the churches, but the star was given a name. That star was called Wormwood. And so if you're thinking it's Jesus, how can Jesus be called Wormwood? So that's what we'll try to understand as we move on in these studies. But why don't we stop here and we'll have a word of prayer. Dear Heavenly Father, we thank you for your word, the Bible. And Father, we thank you that you have not left us to our own devices, that you've not left us to the world's devices, that you've not left us where you found us, in ignorance of mind, in darkness of soul. We thank you, Lord, that by your grace and completely your decision and your, according to your mercy, you have taken us from the pit that we have fallen in, that we were in, and lifted us up and put our feet upon a rock and put a new song in our mouth. And Father, we thank you for this grace and mercy and goodness towards us that we don't deserve. And we certainly have done nothing to earn it. We've done everything contrary to it. We've done everything so that you would not grant it to us if you were looking at merit, if you were looking at our works. And so we are just thankful that this is the salvation that you have provided, and it's all of you. It's all your work, your faith. It's all you working within us, moving us to will and to do. It's all glory to you in whatever ends up that we do, do that is pleasing to you in any way. We thank you for our life. It's not easy. It's not easy living as a child of God, living, trying to live according to your word and follow it. It sometimes seems to us to be a lot easier not to, and to go with the flow of the world. And yet we know where they're going. We know their destination and their end. And so you tell us that we should not let our hearts envy sinners, neither to be desirous of them. For our expectation will not be cut off, but we know the expectation of the wicked will be cut off. And Lord, help us to keep our thoughts on things above, to lift up our eyes to you. And the only way we can do that is through your word and prayer. And Father, we pray that you be with us the rest of this day as we have lunch and fellowship, yes, with one another, but first of all with you and your word, and then we can have fellowship with others. And Lord, we do ask you would bless each one, and thank you that we do ask you would bless each one, and thank you that they've come. And some have come very far, and they've flown to get here. And we thank you for their presence, and we ask that you would bless all and any who might be traveling home.

0: later, or any who are on their way coming for tomorrow. We just ask that everything be done is pleasing to you in song, in scripture, in study, and may you bless it all and strengthen us by it. And we pray this in Christ's name. Amen.
1: 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We read in the Bible in John 6, verse 44, "No man can come to me except the Father which hath sent me draw him." May we keep the hope that it be God's will to use this eBible Fellowship International broadcast to draw his elect and feed his sheep. Until next time, may the Lord and his word keep you encouraged, and may his perfect will be done.

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1: Hi, Chris. Revelation 10:11. Thou must prophesy again. And since we don't know the duration of Judgment Day, because we didn't have the final time and judgment information, were we supposed to continue to prophesy again about May 21, 2011, in this day of judgment that we are now in?
0: Well, you're asking a good question, a very practical question for our day, for the time we're living in. And what are God's directive for our time? What are we to do? Are we to continue to prophesy? And here's what we know. We know that God had a program to save a great multitude that he accomplished during the Great Tribulation. And in John chapter 21, the Lord, through instructing the disciples concerning where to fish and then their great catch of fish and then bringing it to land apart from the ship, but rather swimming or coming on a little ship and bringing the great catch of fish 200 cubits about from land. That's a picture of the great multitude coming in the last about 17 years of the Great Tribulation, which just so happens to work out to a little bit over 200 months. It actually matches exactly the language of about 200 cubits in John 21. And so the great catch of fish pictures all the elect, and they are brought to Christ, and God now has completed his salvation program. He has saved the last one of the elect. But in John 21, we are given directives concerning the time after the great catch of fish come in or after the great multitude has been brought in. And we know the great multitude comes in out of great tribulation. And therefore, it's a directive concerning the time after the great tribulation. And the Bible does tell us in Mark 13, verse 24, in those days after that tribulation. And there it's said to be a period of days. And in Ecclesiastes chapter 12, we're given a little bit more information in the first couple of verses. Remember now thy Creator in the days of thy youth, while the evil days come not, nor the years draw nigh, when thou shalt say, I have no pleasure in them, while the sun, or the light of the moon, or the stars be not darkened, nor the clouds return after the rain. We have to read this very closely and carefully, and when we do, we find that God is speaking of a period of time that he calls the days of youth. And during the evil days have not yet come, the sun has not yet been darkened, or the light or the moon or the stars have not yet been darkened. And during the days of youth, the clouds have not returned after the rain, which means that during the days of youth, the sun is shining, the light of the moon, light itself is available. They're not identified as evil days as much. And there is rain. That's what occurs in the days of youth. And the implication is that when the days of youth expire, that the evil days come, and the evil days are when the sun is dark and the moon and the light is darkened, and the clouds return after the rain. And again, we know immediately after the tribulation is just like saying immediately after the latter rain, the sun is darkened. So the language fits very well with our understanding of what took place beginning on May 21, 2011, when the Great Tribulation concluded, God put out the light of the gospel. Now, what's also interesting is in John 21, after the great catch of fish, the Lord gives the directive three times to Peter, feed my sheep. And it's also said to be the third time that Jesus is showing himself. So it's very definitely the purpose of God is the number three, spiritually represents God's purpose. This is the Lord's purpose for his people after the great tribulation, after all the elect have been brought in. Now feed the sheep. And that's accomplished through the sharing of the word of God. There's no other way to do it. And one other interesting tie-in with Ecclesiastes is after Jesus in John 21 says to Peter three times, "Lovest thou me?" Then three times Peter responds, "Lord, yea, thou knowest I love thee." Then Jesus responds three times, "Feed my sheep," a series of three threes. After "feed my sheep" in verse 18, it says, "Verily, verily, I say unto thee, when thou wast young," when thou wast young. Well, what did it say in Ecclesiastes 12? Again, it mentioned the days of youth. And in the days of youth is when you were young. "Remember now thy Creator in the days of thy youth." And the days of youth are when the evil days have not come, the sun has not darkened, and so on. And so, isn't it interesting that Jesus brings that up in John 21, verse 18, at this particular point, when in Ecclesiastes 12, 1 and 2, the days of youth are the time before the darkened sun. Let's keep reading. "I say unto thee, when thou wast young, thou girdest thyself and walkest whither thou wouldest. But when thou shalt be old, thou shalt stretch forth thy hands, and another shall gird thee and carry thee whither thou wouldest not." And it doesn't seem to make any sense why the Lord is making reference to when you were young and when you'll be old until we factor in Ecclesiastes 12, 1 and 2. And now the days of youth spiritually are over, and it's the time of darkness, and this is like old age for the believers. This is a time when we are old and we have no pleasure in these days. That is, there's no salvation. God takes no pleasure in the death of the wicked, nor do the children of God take any pleasure in the fact that God has ended his salvation program and is in effect destroying man day by day as we continue on. And so all that comes into view. But the directive, the highlight, the main command of God for this period of time is feed the sheep. And in order to feed sheep, what do we have to do? We have to prophesy. There is no way around that. I know some people talk about just feeding the elect, and you have to prophesy to everybody because you can't pinpoint who the sheep are, who the elect are. You have to share information with everyone. And so that requires prophesying or sharing the word of God, sharing the truths of the Bible. And that's what we're doing right now in a group like this. That's why we still have our Bible studies during the week. It's why we still have Facebook groups. And, you know, things have slowed down on Facebook because we're not doing the advertising we were doing. And yet, since October 7th, we have had several thousand people continue to join eBibles Facebook groups. There's the Bible Answers Muslims group has gained over 3,000 people alone since that time. And there's another Spanish group that also has gained many hundreds of people since that time. And every day, again, at a slower pace, people are joining this group and that group that are eBible Facebook groups. So God is still bringing people to us, in other words, and we're still interested in reaching them. We're trying, we're continuing to have some material translated into Indonesian and into Spanish, and we're going to slowly work as much as we can do in other languages and continue to share information from the Bible. So yes, we are to continue prophesying, and that could involve sharing tracts. If someone has a tract that's accurate, then yes, hand out a tract. It's all part of sharing truth of the Bible and feeding sheep.

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1: It's 7 o'clock on Friday the 9th of October. 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
2: Coming up today, social unrest building in France. AI now involved in every cyber attack. A new chair to lead GAA integration. Data centres, a flashpoint in the US midterms. And the Nobel Peace Prize winner to be unveiled.
3: In business, OpenAI's revenues considerably lower than previously signalled. And trust in banks here slips.
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5: Ukraine's negotiators are due to hold talks with US envoys Steve Witkoff and Jared Kushner in Miami today. US officials said discussions would focus on a new proposal covering all aspects of the Russia-Ukraine war to try to end hostilities. Our correspondent Fiona Mitchell.
6: After one of the most brutal weeks in Ukraine since this war began, negotiators from Kyiv head to the United States today for further talks about a peace process that has been stalled for months now. Ukraine's President Volodymyr Zelensky accused the United States yesterday of an unwillingness to help his country after a Russian bomb attack killed over 30 people in the east of the country, sending the two-day death toll from Russian strikes to over 70. Hours after the attack on the embattled city of Kramatorsk, Mr. Zelensky criticized Washington's effort to pursue economic ties with Russia while also seeking to mediate the more than four-year-old war. Mr. Zelensky says he expects European allies to join the talks in the United States, which are expected to take place over the course of 2 days.
5: The former president of the GAA, John Horan, is beginning his first day as chairman of the association's steering group on integration following the announcement of his appointment last night. He succeeds the former president, Mary Lamp McAleese, who stepped down 4 weeks ago, stating that she was dubious that the amalgamation would happen under the GAA's current leadership. Aaron McElroy reports.
7: John Horan was nominated and ratified on Thursday night as chairperson of the steering group on integration by the GAA, LGFA and Camogie Association at separate meetings of their respective management committees. The position was made vacant by former President of Ireland, Mary McAleese, who stepped down last month, saying there was significant uncertainty around a previously agreed and publicly announced roadmap. Mr. Horan was GAA president from 2018 until 2021. He said that to be asked to chair the group and work with those committed to having a new dawn for Gaelic Games was a responsibility and privilege he was excited to take on.
5: The Pentagon has said the public will be able to watch on the internet the execution of Nidal Hassan, the man convicted of a mass shooting in Texas 17 years ago. Hassan, a former U.S. Army psychiatrist, killed 13 unarmed soldiers at Fort Hood military base in 2009. He injured dozens more. His execution by firing squad is due to take place in December. The announcement comes amid heightened debate in the U.S. over the death penalty following the botched lethal injection of a Tennessee woman last week. The U.S. Defense Secretary Pete Hegseth said Hassan's execution would be live streamed and explained why it was taking place at Fort Hood.
8: Army major betrays his country, radical Islamist, kills a bunch of Americans at Fort Hood. Of course we're going to do it at Fort Hood. We're going to do it on a Thursday. We're going to do it at 1 o'clock, which is when he did it. And it's going to be soldiers with rifles executing the firing squad. It hadn't been since World War II since we've done that. Well, I kind of like the mentality we had in World War II, which was win. Which was, understand when the enemy attacks you, you need to stand your ground.
5: The mayor of New York, Zoran Mamdani, has said a city resident has been shot and wounded in his car by U.S. Immigration and Customs Enforcement agents. Mr. Mamdani said he understood a five-year-old child was also in the vehicle, which was surrounded by agents who fired multiple rounds. He called on President Donald Trump to end all ICE enforcement actions in New York City. In Britain, the Labour Party has won a by-election in London caused by the resignation of the former Prime Minister Keir Starmer. The leader of the Green Party in England came second. Our London correspondent, Sean Whelan.
0: The leader of the British Green Party, Zach Polanski, says he will stay on as party leader despite failing to win a seat in Parliament. He got 32% of the vote. He came in some 3,000 votes behind the Labour candidate, Sagal Abdiwali, the leader of Camden Council, who came to Britain as a child refugee from Somalia. She won 45% of the votes cast. The Conservative Party came in third with 7%. Sean Quillan, RTE News, London.
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5: This morning will be dull and damp as a band of rain moves across Leinster and Munster. Sunshine and scattered showers will follow with strong breezes. Highest temperatures 11 to 14 degrees.
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11: With the latest traffic and travel news, I'm Orla Woods. Starting in Dublin, there's a collision on the Nanger Road eastbound. That's between the Fonthill Road and the Ninelock Road junction. Separately in Dublin, the South Circular Road is slow between the Clancy Quay and St John's Road. And in the city centre, Gardiner Street is heaviest from the Railway Street junction right up to Beresford Place. Elsewhere in Kildare, the Tully West Road, just outside Kildare Town, is closed between Newtown Cross and St Bridget's Well due to work taking place. And in Wexford, the Glenville Road in Wexford Town is also closed between the Newtown Road and the Clonard Road, but there are diversions in place. And finally, there's a number of road closures in Cork today along the N71. That's the Glengariff, to Kenmare Road due to a car show taking place. That's your latest traffic and travel news.
12: Orla, thank you very much for that. Now, Lisa Pereira is here with a look at what it says in today's papers.
13: The Taoiseach and Thánaiste were forced to intervene to defuse the row over RTE funding. That's according to the Irish Times. The paper reports that following those contacts with Minister for Media Patrick O'Donovan, there was a hastily arranged meeting with RTE Board Chairman Terence O'Rourke and Director General Kevin Backhurst. Afterwards, both sides sought to de-escalate tensions. The headline says RTE is likely to receive the lost, and lost is in inverted commas, €20 million if reforms are on track. In an editorial, the Irish Independent looks at funding for RTE in bygone days, when families would gather around the TV with rabbit ear aerials and fuzzy images. In those days, having a TV licence was sacrosanct. But RTE controversies combined with the arrival of digital streaming have given viewers an excuse not to buy a licence, and the government is due to assess its future. It's time to make the TV licence picture less fuzzy, says the headline. I only wanted to kill my father and brother. That's the headline on the front of the Irish Daily Mirror. In common with most other papers, it covers the trial of Robert O'Connor, who's accused of the triple murder of his mother Louise, father Mark, and brother Evan at their home in Dundalk in 2025. The court heard that Robert told Garthy he'd had a row over drugs, lost his head, and only meant to kill his father and brother, but not his mother. O'Connor, aged 32, of Drumgaona, Louth Village, pleaded not guilty of murder by reason of insanity or guilty of manslaughter on the basis of diminished responsibility. Sinn Féin politicians have been contacted by police over their roles in the Garvaghy Road protests. The Belfast Telegraph reports that a number of representatives and party members received letters from the PSNI relating to alleged breaches of a Parades Commission decision to allow the Orange Order to march down the road. High-profile figures, including former Sinn Féin leader Gerry Adams and First Minister Michelle O'Neill, attended protests on the Garvaghy Road against the march. The Irish Examiner carries a 16-page supplement on pensions this morning. There's seemingly no aspect of pensions it doesn't cover, including the surprising fact that many of us have pensions we don't even know about. At least €500 million worth, according to the Pensions Authority. John Ahern reports that just over one in four adults either lack full details of their workplace pension savings or suspect they've lost track of at least one pension pot altogether. In another article, Rita De Bruin points out that the €500 million in unclaimed pensions is enough to buy 16 custom-built Rolls-Royce droptails, along with a full grid of 20 Formula One racing cars. Sleeping with your dog could disturb their sleep. That's according to Canadian scientists in a study originally published in the research journal PLOS ONE and carried in The Independent. The scientists use wearable technology to show that humans who share the same room as their canines are more likely to disturb their pet's slumber than the other way around.
14: Yes, God forbid we disturb their 16 hours a day. Lisa, thank you, and we'll hear from war-torn Kiev and Data Center Valley, Virginia, USA shortly. France's Minister for Europe and the Director of the National Cybersecurity Center here will be with us, and why Donald Trump thinks he's going to win the Nobel Peace Prize today.
15: How about a little fright music with the RTE Concert Orchestra? 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
14: We're starting in Ukraine this morning, where attacks from Russia have intensified. 30 people killed when a bus was bombed in Kramatorsk in the east, once home to over 200,000 people, now reduced to around 30,000. Sirens constantly sounding in Kiev, and people wondering how to survive another winter of no heating and the threat of attacks. Talks aimed at ending the war are due in Washington again today. Christopher Miller is with us. He's chief Ukraine correspondent for the Financial Times. Morning, Christopher. Thanks for talking to us again.
18: Good morning. Nice to be back.
14: Tell us more about what happened in Kramatorsk.
18: Well, Kramatorsk is a city of, used to be about 200,000 people, but these days it's well less than half that. And unfortunately for it, it sits smack on the front line and in Russia's crosshairs at the moment. So yesterday morning, as people were coming and going between home and work, there was a Russian glide bomb. This is a bomb that can weigh anywhere between 250 kilos to 3,000. And they're launched by jets, and they've got these fins that flip out so they can glide toward their targets. Russia released one of those on a busy bus stop, destroying two buses and killing 30 people, injuring another 18 in one of the most brutal and deadliest attacks we've seen in recent months.
14: What's it been like living in Ukraine this week? The number of attacks that we're hearing reported seems to have gone up.
18: It has. There's been a real intensification of attacks over the past month or so. Daily life is just constantly disrupted. We've already had several air raid sirens overnight and early this morning. I just listened to one shortly ago before we got on the phone here. People are going about their daily lives as best they can, but it's just constant disruption. There are these Russian jet drones that are buzzing overhead, and they swoop in and dive into their targets, and we've seen attacks on energy infrastructure. Last night, after I finished some work, I was walking around town and I noticed all of the streetlights were out. The metro had stopped working. Trolley buses had stopped working because there was an attack on a substation. And so there was no power in a city of nearly 4 million people. So it's getting much worse. And a lot of people are very concerned about what will happen in winter and starting to make their contingency plans possibly for moving out of the city.
14: Ukraine's president is heading for talks in Washington today. He wants a European delegation to join. Who is going to be there?
18: Yes, so the Ukrainians are sending President Volodymyr Zelensky's chief of staff, Kirill Budanov, who used to be the head of the military intelligence and is now one of the chief peace negotiators, as well as three other Ukrainian officials, to meet with Jared Kushner, Donald Trump's son-in-law, and Steve Witkoff, who is Donald Trump's special envoy for Russia and Ukraine. They're going to meet possibly with some of the national security advisors from European countries to talk about how to bring these negotiations, or rather the Russians, to the negotiating table in earnest. I say in earnest because Vladimir Putin really is, you know, escalating his attacks on Ukraine and has shown little interest in ending the war. And President Zelensky told me in an interview last week that he believes Putin wants to continue escalating through winter to try to bring his country to heel. So these talks, you know, nobody's really holding their breath and thinking that they're going to make significant progress. But the idea is to try to come up with some new ideas to press the Russians into negotiations. But one key concern that the Ukrainians have is that Donald Trump's administration wants to settle the war on terms that might be unfavorable to Ukraine. So they're going to try to ensure that those terms don't happen.
14: Heading into the winter, as you mentioned, Christopher, and after so much bombing in recent weeks, where is this war going now?
18: That's a really good question. I mean, nobody knows for sure. I think, you know, a big worrying element is the uncertainty. There's just been escalation. I was speaking with some Ukrainian officials yesterday about this and how, you know, they felt as though we were closer to some type of settlement even earlier this year, and that things have just gotten worse. Vladimir Putin has shown no signs of wanting to ease up, and in fact, everybody's hunkering down and preparing for what's expected to be another really difficult winter ahead. And so I think it's safe to say, or certainly what Ukrainian officials believe, is that it's going to grind on for another several months at the very least. But even then, you know, in the best case scenario, maybe they secure some kind of brief ceasefire, but a bigger peace settlement still seems very far off.
14: Christopher, thanks for talking to us again. Christopher Miller is Chief Ukraine Correspondent for the Financial Times, 17 minutes past 7.
12: More than a quarter of a million people took to the streets across France this week in a wave of student-led protests over underfunded schools, teacher shortages and deteriorating classrooms. The unrest has led to violent clashes with police, over 6,000 arrests and allegations of excessive police force. It comes amidst growing anger over the cost of living in France and just 6 months before a presidential election in which Marine Le Pen's national rally is leading the polls. Well, joining us now in studio is Eleonore Carwah, who's France's junior minister for foreign affairs and who's in Dublin for a meeting of EU development ministers. And Eleonore, thank you so much for coming into us this morning. We might start with those student protests over underfunded schools, and there have been numerous allegations at this point of excessive police force. There's some teenagers having suffered life-changing injuries. One lost a hand, another reportedly lost an eye, and we've seen Amnesty International expressing serious concern about the policing. Does the government accept that there was excessive police force in some of these protests?
19: So the government is investigating all the actions and the claims, but at this stage there is a really clear instruction to use only a proportionate measures when it comes to preserving order in France. Now, I've seen images and I totally agree that they're both disturbing and heartbreaking, and it goes both ways. I mean, the amount of violence and schools burning sometimes and so forth, but the instruction from the government is really to bring back peace and to respond to the demands of the kids, in particular when they're legitimate, because there's a mass of demands. But now we have a series of really clear requests and concerns from the high school students that have been expressed through a platform that the government put in place. And the situation is calming. I mean, there's still demonstrations, but the idea is to come back to a climate where discussions can take place.
12: Because the student protests are only one part of the overall unrest, isn't that right? There's also a lot of cost of living protests, like we've seen here in Ireland, fuel prices at the heart of it, again, like we've seen here in Ireland, and calls for another protest by the Gilets Jaunes, or the Yellow Vests, who, as many people will remember, created a big political crisis for President Macron in 2008. What do you think can be done to assuage those protests this time?
19: I think the main concern is to avoid a sort of like generalization of protests and concerns that are not that do not lead to dialogue or to solutions, acknowledging that there is concern amongst the French, given the international situation, given the price of energy, given the current situation that we're all facing, actually. I mean, the world has never faced as many wars and crises since the end of World War II, is something bringing concrete responses in a constrained moment, because we're also very careful when it comes to our budget and to ensuring that we reduce the burden of the debt into our budget, because this is, of course, not something that we want to be spending too much money on. But again, we need to avoid this becoming, as you said, a second episode of the Gilets Jaunes, because ultimately what it brings is more destruction, more unrest, and it's not bringing the responses that people are requesting.
12: Because diesel prices in France hit €2.41 a litre in September, way above what it is here, and people are here very unhappy with the price of diesel in Ireland. I know the government chose to go with targeted assistance. There's a €100 payment to people who are eligible in France to try and help them with those costs, but it doesn't seem to have worked. Do you think the government will have to go further?
19: So we're doing two things, basically. We're working with our diplomacy, and this is where I'm concerned directly, into finding solutions that will allow for the Hormuz Strait to be reopened, and this is why we built a coalition with 50 countries and organizations so that we could intervene, because ultimately when you have 20% of gas and oil going through that strait, then of course it has an impact on the prices, and we're not producers of hydrocarbons. We have nuclear power, which allows us to mitigate somehow the impact of this crisis. But yet the price of oil is extremely high. So what we're doing is exactly that. We're also providing for targeted help so that we help those that need the most, that use the car the most, transporters and so forth. Because the idea is not to have a generalized sort of like help, because this would actually have an impact on our budget. We did it a few years ago, and we're still paying the price.
12: Okay. In the context of what we've just been talking about, it's not surprising the government is under a lot of political pressure, and there's this presidential election next spring. We see both Marine Le Pen and Jordan Bardella from the National Rally both polling way ahead of anybody close to them. Is the next French president going to be from the National Rally?
19: I certainly hope not, and will continue to work so that is not the case. What you can see is, of course, a climate of discontent for a variety of reasons, one of them, of course, being the international climate and the impact it has on people's lives and their ability to pay their bills. And so this, of course, is translating into intentions to vote for a party that is promising the moon, basically, because the National Rally presented their budget 2 days ago, and they alleged that they will make savings of €140 billion. But it's not sustained at all. The only thing that they propose is stopping immigration, all kinds of immigrations, and they allege that this, basically, I'm exaggerating a bit, but if you look at it line by line, is not sustained.
12: It is playing well with voters, though, isn't it, particularly their stance on immigration. Do you think the French government in place at the moment needs to do more on immigration?
19: I think you have to show people that you control your borders, which is the case. Of course, there's things that can be improved and are being improved, but ultimately, France's legal immigration is also needed and is welcome when it comes to businesses, when it comes to helping our economy. I mean, if you stopped immigration from a day to another, then our

0: Lebanese government, because you have a Lebanese government that has taken very courageous decisions. One of them is asking for the Hezbollah to disarm so that there can only be one armed force in Lebanon. Of course, UNIFIL's mission will end at the end of this year, and negotiations are taking place to see what will replace UNIFIL's, because nature hates vacuum. And so if there's nothing that is done, if there's no force that takes over, then there is a risk of multiplication of forms of militia or forces that are not the legitimate armed forces of Lebanon until they're ready. And this is why we also organize in France a conference to support the Lebanese armed forces, which are the only legitimate force again.
1: Okay, Eleanor, thank you so much for coming into us morning. I appreciate your time. That is Eleanor Carwad there, who is France's junior minister for foreign affairs. It's now 7:25, and early voting is underway in Virginia ahead of next month's U.S. midterm elections. While Republicans and Democrats remain deeply divided on most issues, there is one issue where they appear to be increasingly aligned, and that is data centers. Our Washington correspondent Jackie Fox went to Virginia's so-called data center alley to see how the backlash over their rapid growth is affecting politics.
2: Before, you used to have nice wooded areas when you drive back to our neighborhoods and whatnot, and now it's just you're driving through data centers.
3: Residents of Loudoun County in Virginia are surrounded by data centers.
2: They're a bit much at this point. A couple were fine, and now it seems like everywhere there's a data center, and they're popping up still constantly.
3: This area just outside of Washington, D.C., is known as the data center capital of the world, as it hosts around 250 of them. And some are easy to spot and hear. Loudoun County is a model for a data center boom, now also a study of the fierce debate surrounding them.
4: As they're building them, the environmental connections are rather concerning, as we have to build data centers, the water usage, and overall environmental impact is pretty scary.
5: I got no problem with them because they keep the taxes down. I mean, our property taxes in Loudoun County way lower than all the areas around here. And, you know, obviously we probably have enough of them. I don't know whether we need any more, but I know I don't have a roof. I've never had a problem with them.
3: Polls show a majority of Americans oppose them being built in their communities, and that opposition has only grown this year.
6: Big tech billionaires are coming for Wyoming. They want massive data centers.
3: This has now turned into an unlikely election issue and has produced an unlikely moment. Most Republicans and Democrats are on the same page.
6: I'm Chuck Gray, and in Congress, I'll stop data centers.
3: Candidates for Congress in these midterm elections have been responding to growing voter concerns with targeted ads specifically about data centers.
7: Demanding safety, transparency, and accountability when it comes to data center projects all over the state.
3: Experts say this reaction was coming.
4: People are rightfully sort of getting concerned.
3: Maya Livio is with the School of Communication at American University.
4: And they're doing so on all sides of the political spectrum. They're doing so, rural communities and urban communities and low income and high income. It's really something that's touched on a lot of people.
3: And history should show that we shouldn't be surprised by this pushback.
8: Sort of this perfect storm, if you will, of a whole bunch of things that are coming together and coming together faster than people can frankly really, you know, assimilate and understand what's going on.
9: Yes, I'm Sujay Shivakumar. I am a senior fellow here at CSIS, where I direct the Renewing American Innovation Program.
3: And this isn't a Republican issue. It's not a Democrat issue. It's actually something both parties seem to be agreeing on.
8: Yeah, because it affects your community, it affects your life, and so it is a sort of a sociological phenomenon that seems to be cutting across both parties.
3: Are you surprised by that?
8: It's not that surprising if you think about, you know, what's been going on and the amount of anxiety that these technologies have been producing. You know, just to put some historical comparison, you know, when the printing press was introduced to Europe, led to more than 150 years of war, and I think the Reformation was also a part of that deal. So, you know, these things are, you know, it's something as transformational as AI is going to create a lot of disruption going down the road, and I think we're just seeing the very initial parts of it, frankly.
3: Back in Loudoun County, roughly the size of Monaghan, it has significantly benefited from data centers, $1 billion in tax revenue this year. But the question for residents here is whether it's worth it, a debate playing out here in Virginia and

0: Christian communities across America, and one that could shape votes at the ballot box this November. Would a politician's view on data centres affect your vote?
1: Yes. Again, I don't go either way. I'm generally straight in the middle, and I vote for the person who gives me the best bang for my buck. If they're voting with what I'm feeling for, then that's the one I'm going to be looking for my vote.
0: So what do you want them to do?
1: To limit the number of data centers. It's right now, I think we've hit the saturation point where we should be dropping back and not giving any more permits.
2: Our Washington correspondent Jackie Fox reporting there from Virginia. It's 7:30. Vivian Trainer has the news.
3: Thanks, Sarah. A delegation from Ukraine is due to meet Trump administration envoys in Miami today. U.S. officials said discussions would focus on a new proposal covering all aspects of the Russia-Ukraine war to try to end hostilities. European representatives are expected to join the two-day talks. The mayor of New York, Zoran Mamdani, has said a city resident has been shot and wounded in his car by U.S. Immigration and Customs Enforcement agents. He said a 5-year-old child was also in the car, into which ICE agents fired multiple rounds. The U.S. Pentagon has said it will live stream the execution of Nedal Hassan, a former U.S. Army psychiatrist who carried out a mass shooting at the Fort Hood Army base in 2009. He's said to become the first person to be executed by firing squad by the U.S. military since 1945. The announcement comes amid heightened debate in the U.S. over the death penalty. In Britain, the Labour Party has retained a seat in a by-election in London that arose from the resignation of the former Prime Minister Keir Starmer. The leader of the Green Party in England came second. And the weather forecast this morning will be dull and damp as a band of rain moves across Leinster and Munster. Sunshine and scattered showers will follow with strong breezes. Highest temperatures 11 to 14 degrees.
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5: With the latest traffic and travel news, I'm Orla Woods. Starting in Galway, the Tuam Road is slow from Ballybrit to Bohun the Drav. And in Cork, the N28 Ring of Skiddy Road has an eastbound queue building between Raffian Bridge and Shan Ballycross. And there are reports of an incident on the N25 westbound in Cork. That's at the slip road for the South Ring Road. Elsewhere in Dublin, the N4 inbound has a delay from Junction 4, Lucan Village, towards the M50. Constitution Hill getting onto Church Street is heaviest between the North King Street Junction and the Quays, and Patrick Street is slow from Kevin Street right up to Christchurch. And finally, there are road restrictions around Dublin Castle to facilitate security escorts. That's your latest traffic and travel news.
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2: Now, Darren Farrell is here at the Sports News. Darren, how big is this game for the Irish women today?
13: Yeah, it's massive, isn't it, Sarah? Play Kazakhstan. It's at noon, so make sure you take note of that kickoff time. A lot earlier than normal. Kazakhstan, just with the time zones and everything like that. Cool enough temperatures as well. So a noon start, live on RTE2 and the player. But it is huge because this Irish women's team, four games away from a possible World Cup in Brazil next summer. How good would that be? And should beat Kazakhstan, Sarah, should. Famous last words. They're 98th in the world, so we'll be hoping to get the job done over the two legs. And then later on tonight, Belgium face Poland, and basically the winner of our game and the winner of their game will meet then to decide who goes to that World Cup final. So we're about a huge, huge chance. Lots of discussion around Karen Ward's future as the manager, but she's been telling Tony O'Donoghue, well, she's actually been telling him very little about the contract situation. She says her focus is on these next four games.
14: It's not my concern, honestly. My concern is four games, you know, four games that we want to win, four games that I am literally obsessed with in terms of what we do, how we do it, and trying to get there. And you know what, when them four games are over, you know, ask me then. But right now, my only concern is four games. I don't want any focus taken away from that. But
15: from what we're hearing, you personally are in demand in a lot of places in England, which is a very professional league now.
14: Yeah, look, I think it's always nice to when you see your name batted about with top jobs, and you know, it shows maybe the work that we are doing. But like I said, it doesn't faze me. I think my concern right now is four games. You know, like I said, I'm going to use that word, but obsessed with getting to a World Cup, obsessed with the next four games. Nothing can take my focus away from that, because that is what I came here to do.
15: And happy with the preparation so far? No niggles, no injury worries, no concerns?
14: Yes, there's a couple of doubts. Jess, who's out of this game, maybe this second game, being assessed at them, you know, for the rest of camp, but she'll be out tomorrow night.
15: What was her issue?
14: She's had an ongoing issue with her shin, and she's been managing it at club. It's just taken a little flare up, so we'll miss tomorrow night.
13: Yeah, a couple of key players missing tonight, but still hopefully we'll get the job done. In the SSE or Tricity League Premier Division last night, Shamrock Rovers beat Drogheda 3-1. So that result sees them return to the top of the table. Got a great start in this one as well, and a very difficult, a challenging night for both teams with the weather, the swirling breeze and the rain and the pitch cutting up. But they got the opening goal after 34 seconds, and in truth, they never looked back then. Drogheda remain in trouble, second from bottom of the table. John Kenny's been speaking with the Rovers manager, Stephen Bradley.
16: Yeah, happy, tricky game. I thought we were excellent first half, especially we were excellent. Disappointed with the goal. Yeah, really happy.
17: Yeah, nice to get a goal after 34 seconds. I mean, that'll certainly settle things, won't it?
16: Yeah, and I said against Strada, wherever you play them, home or away, them moments are important. If you take your chances, you really put them on the back foot. And up there, we didn't hit the post. We're here early, we score, and then it changes the whole game.
17: Yeah, of course, it lays a platform as well, doesn't it, for you for exactly. The rest of the half and the rest of the game too.
16: Yeah, exactly. And if you don't take them chances against them, they stay in the game, and you see at the end they're dangerous because they put everything in the box, so they're dangerous. But we take our chances, and then it's a different game.
17: And turn attention now to Monday night against Bohemians as well. This tight race is still very much on, isn't it? But now you got yourself back in the position where you're top of the pot.
16: Yeah, it's very much on. We've been around the league a long time, won enough, lost enough to understand that there's four games left, and that's a lot in a tight one end. So we've got to stay focused and get ready for Monday.
13: Yeah, great for us neutrals that it's a three-horse race, and it looks like it could go down to the wire as well. The first of the Club Orange FAI Cup semi-finals takes place tonight. It's Bohemians against Waterford at Dalymount Park, 7:45. And again, this one also live on RTE2. A sellout. I'll be there myself, will you?
18: I will indeed. Looking forward to it.
13: We'll see you there. Galway, of course, entertain Derry then in the second semi-final tomorrow. Live coverage of that one as well on RTE2, the player, and also Radio 1. Former GA President John Horne's been confirmed as the new chair chairperson of the steering group on integration between the GAA and the Camogie and Ladies Football Associations. He replaces Dr. Mary McAleese in that role. I'll have more on that story a little bit later on. Connacht are the only Irish province in action tonight in the United Rugby Championship. They face Glasgow at Scotstoun. Stuart Lancaster has named 7 Irish internationals in this team, so look very, very strong, but against a team that they haven't beaten over there, and Bundiaki included there in that team as well, his first start. Kieran Frawley made an impressive debut last week. He retains the 10 shirt, and Caelan Blade will start alongside him at scrum half, and he's looking forward to locking horns with Nigel Curran, the Connacht native, who's helping to make Glasgow one of the top teams in the competition.
18: But I think it's the way they play as well. And look, at I would know Nigel Carden very well, and the way they base their whole game around their attack and holding on to the ball, it's very difficult if you get it wrong. I suppose if you talk about the rivalry, I think it's going back to around the time of the Pro 12, and they've probably got the better of us since then. I know we've probably beaten them a good bit at home, but and look, they were incredible last year. Like, they were very unlucky to not win silverware last year, whether it be Champions Cup or in the URC.
13: 7:45 start tonight. Finally, day 2 of the Spanish Open on the DP World Tour. Shane Lowry will begin his round at 2 o'clock on 1 under par. He's tied 21st. Tom McKibben, 1 over, and he gets his round 2 underway at 1:30.
2: Darren, thank you very much for that. Now, virtually all cyber attacks now feature an AI component. That was the sobering message from Dr. Richard Brown, Director of the National Cyber Security Centre, this week. He was speaking at a conference in Dublin which brought together some of Europe's leading experts in cyber resilience and digital security. It comes after a series of extraordinary disclosures from some of the world's biggest AI companies, including OpenAI, Anthropic and Meta, about their AI systems going rogue, hacking other companies or organisations. Dr. Richard Brown joins us now, and you're very welcome, Richard, to the programme this morning. You said that every cyber attack now has an AI component. So where are the attacks coming from, and do we have any idea how to address them?
19: So the simple answer is yes, we know how to address them, and they're coming from the places they've always come from. So all the attackers that we've been coming used to seeing for years, nation states, criminal actors, activists, are all using AI and chaining different AI tools together because it's easy, simple and cheap. And it's an easy way of them to gain greater capacity. That has two implications in the short term for us. The first one is that we now have much narrower window to respond to incidents. And we previously thought we might have had 3, 4, 7 days for the start of an incident and it becoming a critical issue. Now we may only have minutes, and that's already the case, unfortunately. The second issue is that the capability gap between the good actors, if you like, capable cyber actors and the less capable, is now collapsing. Everybody has capability. That has real implications for defenders.
2: You've echoed it here. You had said that on the threat of AI, we're now in a race against time and against the clock to try and deal with the issues before they become crises. So if I'm understanding you correctly, you say you become aware of an attempted hacking or a hacking that is underway. You only have minutes to respond, or the company only has minutes to respond, or the state agency, we'll say the HSE, only has minutes to respond. Are they ready to do that if it were to happen tomorrow?
19: So for the most part, the basic general cybersecurity controls still work. That's, I think, the key message that came out of the conference this week. No one has really seen an incident that couldn't have been prevented by the application of the general security controls. So all of the work that we've been doing for the last decade and a half, all of the work that's been happening all over the world in this area still pertains. The issue is that if you already have a vulnerability, if you have a weakness, then that is much more readily exploited, found and exploited actually in both cases. So for example, we spent a lot of time over a recent weekend dealing with a vulnerability in a widely used hardware product. And basically we had to go and find all the potential victims in the country and tell them they were potentially exposed, you know, in a race against the bad guys. And in some cases, you know, we got there just in time or just after the bad guy had gotten there. So we had to, in some cases, recover systems with partners. So we're now in a different type of cyber environment where we are having more incidents, and we are likely to have more serious incidents as we go through this process. But the key message, I think, from, again, all of the work this week in Dublin has been that all of the basic controls matter more now rather than less. It's not that there isn't hope. The fact is there is hope, and AI is hugely useful for defenders as well.
2: Okay.
19: Just, I mean, really briefly, this is very boring, I know, first thing in the morning for lots of people, but AI tools have been used extensively for the last year and a half, to find vulnerabilities in existing software products, hardware products and services. We've seen thousands of vulnerabilities, some more than 10 years old, found and fixed. So there's a huge amount of hardening going across all of the IT estate globally.
2: Okay.
19: But again, the problem is if you're a small organization, if you're using software, if you're using open source software easily accessible to you. And earlier on this week, on Wednesday, Minister O'Gallagher published the new National Cybersecurity Strategy. That contains a whole series of measures to deal with exactly these kinds of issues. That strategy is premised on our national risk assessment, which we published last year, and calls out these issues in much greater detail. And the two key messages about where we take away from here is, one, AI is a fundamental challenge, but it's one that is being addressed along with the forefront of technological change. But the second one is that supply chains are a key issue here as well. Where you buy your equipment, where you buy your services, where they're located, all matter too. And there's a whole series of issues both in European legislation that the Irish presidency is currently negotiating, and in our work.
2: Richard, thank you so much. Your line was just breaking up towards the end, but I think we got the message of what you're saying, and it's something that we'll definitely be returning to, given what you're saying here this morning. Thank you for joining us on the programme. That's Dr. Richard Brown there. It's 7:45. We're going to be talking about the Nobel Peace Prize and Trump's chance of winning it next.
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28: The winner of the 2026 Nobel Peace Prize will be named later this morning. Last year, it went to a Venezuelan opposition leader who then gifted it to U.S. President Donald Trump, and he's keen to win it himself this year.
29: Last time they gave it to a young lady who was a fabulous person, and she said she didn't deserve it, that I deserved it. And she gave it to me, and I said, wow, what an honor. I settled 8 wars. Another one is coming. I got all the hostages back. I did things that nobody else has ever done. I'm not bragging. I'm just telling you the facts. No president probably has settled any wars. I settled 8 wars. And big ones. Big ones. Saved millions and millions of lives. And when Maria gave me that Nobel Prize, she said, not only should he get it for this year, but there's never been anybody in the history of the Nobel Prize that deserves it more. I settled 8 wars, and I've stopped maybe the total obliteration of the world because Iran will never have a nuclear weapon.
28: That's Donald Trump paying tribute to Maria Corina Machado, sort of. We're joined now by Ed Burke, Assistant Professor of the History of War at UCD. Morning, Ed.
30: Good morning.
28: 8 wars. Is he nailed on to win?
0: Absolutely not. Especially after the last year he's had and the war that he and the Prime Minister of Israel have started, and his long history of trying to unravel a reasonably functioning nuclear proliferation agreement, the Joint Comprehensive Plan of Action, that was in place with Iran and had lowered Iranian enrichment of uranium. So he's far from being a model Nobel Peace Prize winner. He's very much a belligerent in a war and a man who foments conflict, aggression, and indeed is, as we know, the war in the Middle East is far from resolved in terms of Iran, and indeed is escalating in terms of the conflict now in Yemen and the Red Sea. And
28: he wouldn't be the first U.S. president, the first U.S. president who went to war to win it, though, would he?
0: No, certainly not. But you know, generally speaking, we have had since the Second World War, U.S. presidents have at least tried to couch their interventions in some forms of international law or the law of armed conflict. Even with regards to support, for example, of South Vietnam, you know, there was an attempt to justify that as military assistance. Obviously, President Clinton, you know, intervened on a number of occasions, Kosovo, Bosnia, and these were again seen as actions that were taken under international law. Trump really has kind of completely dispensed with any pretense that he's acting with the United Nations Security Council mandates, and he cares nothing for international law. So the idea that this is a man who is bringing stability and peace to the world is unfortunately risible.
28: Several winners of the prize have campaigned for the abolition of the death penalty in the past, and news now that the scheduled execution in Texas of Nidal Hassan, as we were discussing yesterday, by firing squad, first time there since the Second World War, is going to be live-streamed.
0: Yeah, I mean, it's quite remarkable. I mean, I think since the 1960s, we haven't seen this, and certainly haven't seen this kind of public spectacle. And I think, you know, most legal scholars and indeed most people who care about the rule of law in the United States will be absolutely shocked and horrified at the idea that there is going to be this type of public spectacle. I think it is on the part of the Secretary of Defense, Pete Hegseth, that this is a little bit of sort of chest beating. There's still some legal processes and reviews that have to take place before 3rd of December, when this is nominally scheduled for, but there will likely be delays. There's also a risk here that you turn somebody, a horrific murderer, Major Hassan, the perpetrator of the 2009 Fort Hood killings, you turn into some type of martyr, and that this will sort of bring renewed attention to him among extremists around the world. So not only is it particularly ugly and it goes against the essential values that many people hold in the United States, it's also, I think, politically and stupid in terms of foreign policy.
28: Briefly, back to the Nobel Prize itself. Who could win it?
0: Well, I mean, certainly there are. I think it's always hard to say. And I think Maria Machado was in some extent sort of Venezuelan winner last year. Was not everybody's expecting that. I think there's been a sustained campaign now for the Sudan's emergency response rooms. This remarkable civil society grassroots movement that has not only brought key foodstuffs aid to those people affected by war in Sudan, but has also built a grassroots and a really diverse group of support for peace at a local level in Sudan, and it's so much to ameliorate the improved chances for a resolution of the conflict there. So I think there will be a very strong candidate as a civil society actor, but again, it's extraordinarily hard to tell. It's often a surprising pick.
28: 10 o'clock this morning, Ed Burke, Assistant Professor of the History of War at UCD. Thank you. 7:53.
2: To business news now, and the number of job openings in the country has fallen, according to a new report. Adam McGuire from our business desk has more on this. Adam, how much smaller has the jobs pool gotten?
1: Yeah, the number of job openings fell by 4.8% in 3 months at the end of September, according to this report from recruitment firm Morgan McKinley. That's compared to the same period of 2025. More significantly, though, perhaps, is the number of people looking for new jobs has risen quite sharply in the same period. The number of job seeker registrations up 14% in just 3 months, more than 50% higher year on year. So that means you have slightly fewer jobs, a lot more people competing for them, which you'd assume would favour employers. Not necessarily the case, though, according to the report. It says there are still significant skill shortages in many areas. Regulation, for example, is a big area of demand, particularly in tech and finance. And there remains skill shortages in areas like cybersecurity, engineering, construction, and of course AI as well.
2: And speaking of AI, OpenAI's revenues considerably lower than had been previously signalled. Who could have thought that this might, something like this might happen?
1: No one could have predicted this. The AI company's revenues on an annualised basis, that takes revenues from a period of time, multiplies it to give you kind of full year projection, are $50 billion. So we learned that through financial documents shared with investors in the company, which had been seen by a number of outlets, including the Financial Times and Reuters. It compares to what many had estimated to be revenues of $70 billion, so $20 billion gap. Now, the error comes in part because OpenAI is an listed company. It doesn't need to disclose revenue or profit figures regularly. It doesn't even need to follow standard kind of structures and how it calculates those figures. So it was calculating revenues differently to its main rival, Anthropic, which was a problem for investors who want to be able to compare the two and see how they're getting on. Based on what they knew about the business, then investors calculated OpenAI's annualized revenues at $40 billion in July. The firm then said its revenues had risen by 70%, and that's how we got to that $70 billion figure. It now turns out the figures in July were $30 billion, put 70% on top of that, and that's how you get to $50 billion. So far less than had been assumed. It should be said, though, that still is significant revenue growth in a short period of time.
2: Okay, finally then, trust in banking has slipped. This according to a survey by the Irish Banking Culture Board.
1: Yeah, this is an organisation established in the wake of the financial crisis and the tracker mortgage scandal, an attempt to kind of tackle the culture that had developed within banks, which had contributed to those two events. Its latest H survey shows that consumers and business trust in banking has slipped in the past year, but the board CEO, Marion Kelly, told me that the progress needs to be looked at over the longer term.
3: Trust, when it's lost, takes a long time to be regained, and it requires consistency of effort. So what we've seen over the past 7 years with our member banks, which are AIB, Bank of Ireland and PTSB, is a really strong commitment from the top down to work on trust, to improve culture and behaviour, and that's a long-term project. This year's results show a slight softening in trust from last year, but the IBCB member banks are well ahead of the wider sector, so the banking sector generally, and trust levels in our member banks are much higher.
1: The survey also found that while consumers and businesses want better digital access, they also want to know that they can talk to a human when questions or problems arise. Yeah, of course. I mean, it seems like a no-brainer. So that does give the banks here a bit of an edge maybe over digital rivals, but also should give them a bit of pause when they're looking at like using the likes of AI for customer support in the future.
2: The AI assistant. I hate to see the AI assistant being my first port of call. Adam, thank you very much for that. It is 7:56.
28: Let's get a weather forecast for the weekend. Mark Bowe is at Met Air. Morning, Mark.
4: Thank you. Good morning. Well, it's certainly very wet and damp out there at the moment. We've got plenty of cloud and rain pushing across Leinster and Munster. But the good news is that should push away later on this morning. A northwesterly flow will kind of move over the country. That'll clear away much of that rain, but it'll replace it with a mixture of sunshine and showers and some very strong winds as well, particularly across Connacht and Ulster. The winds around there will be quite strong indeed for a time today. Temperatures today roughly around 11 to perhaps 14 or 15 degrees. Then going into tomorrow, Saturday, we'll see more of an improvement. It's going to be a mixture of sunshine and showers again, but this time there'll be a lot of dry weather, especially on the south and east, with the wind starting to ease as well, and highs similar of around 14 or 15 degrees. Now, reliably, of course, it takes a bit of a turn on Sunday. We're going to see rain pushing up from the south together with some blustery winds. We'll see plenty of cloud elsewhere in the country as well, with some outbreaks of rain in there too, but temperatures still roughly, like I said, around 14 or 15 degrees. Now, it is going to stay unsettled in going into next week as well, but don't worry, because the cold weather is still a good bit off just yet. Have a good morning, everybody.
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2: Just coming up to 8 o'clock, still to come on the programme this morning. 1 year since the ceasefire in Gaza, another 1,400 killed. We'll speak to the UN's Tom Fletcher. RTE funding round close to resolution. A new chair to lead GAA integration. Garvahi protesters get letters from the PSNI. And the Orange Plague, a new statue of Donald Trump in the EU Parliament.
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0: Welcome to Showers of Blessings with Ann Lutfi, who has lived a life of divine intervention from a Nazi prison camp to a ministry of triumphant victory. She has a word for this generation. And now, our host, Ann Lutfi.
1: Prisons. Yes. Oh, my goodness. Remember how the prison, when they were praying for Peter, how he got out of the prison? I mean, go through the Bible, you guys. Go through it. See the miracles. See the mighty hand of God working in the people that believed. And some of the prisons that we have that people find themselves in are man-made. They're self-made. They're human-made. Or they're society-made. There are spiritual prisons which hold you in bondage. They can be mental, physical, spiritual, financial. But guess what God has done? He cut the bars of iron in two. He broke them apart to set you free through Jesus Christ's death on Calvary. Calvary did a great and powerful thing because our Savior went there to die for you and for me. Remember, sometimes when I think about how he cuts the bars of iron in two, it reminds me just a little bit when I was younger, when I was really younger. I remember Superman bending iron bars with his bare hands and, you know, getting people out of prison and ripping iron doors off of castle doors and ancient buildings, and all the old hinges fell apart because he was so strong. Well, that's impossible. That was make-believe. But I want to say one thing here. When God sets the prisoners free from every bondage, he does it by the word of his mouth. Yes, friends, that is exactly what it is. The word frees us from every prison. Glory to God. He sent his word and he also healed them from all of their afflictions. When the children of Israel marched around the desert, and then they marched around it again and again and again. Well, many of them fell and died in that marching around in the desert. Why? They did not believe that God could deliver them. And they were set on their foolishness and their unbelief. They were fools for all their transgressions, all their iniquities and faithlessness and guilt. They did not want their souls fed or their spirits inspired by our holy, loving God. They were near death and they were without God. Then finally, they cried to the Lord in their trouble and he heard them, as he hears you and me. When you cry to God for the help that you need for any situation, it can be a business situation, it can be a pastor situation. Believe me, I've prayed thousands of prayers for pastors, not myself alone. I never do that. I always pray for other pastors first. They have a hard, hard job because they are on the front line of attack by Satan, because Satan wants to shut them up so that the word cannot be proclaimed and people can't go and get encouraged and built up in their faith. That's why he attacks the pastors. Now, one more thing that goes with all that is, if a pastor is a pastor and he knows the word and you are given to studying the word, he will protect and guide you. He will lift you up. He will give you the victory right through every stronghold, every attack, whether it's mental, spiritual, physical, financial, or anything else. I've seen it. I've proven God. He says, try me to see that I am God. And I have done it over and over and over. Sometimes I get to the very end of myself. And that's a good place to be, because then I can let go and let God, you know. But sometimes when I'm waiting and waiting and I think it's just not going to happen, God, so I'm just going to leave it with you. Well, guess what God says? Thank you, little girl. You did the right thing. Now I'm going to answer you. That's what you have to do. Let go and let God do the battling. He already did it. He won on Calvary's cross. On that horrible, horrible cross, he won every battle, friends. He won every battle. He hears you. He delivers you. He hears me and delivers me too. He delivered them from their destruction and their certain death. So continue to feed your faith and starve your doubts every single day. Because Satan has a new scheme, a very new scheme. Every single day he comes up with something new. It's really not new. It's just been forgotten, okay? And people have not realized it, or they have not opened the Bible. And one more thing that I believe is very important, very, very, very important to every pastor that is pastoring, if they're true pastors called by God. There are a lot of people out there pastoring. They were never called by God. They're fools trying to imitate what they cannot ever fulfill, because God didn't anoint them. God didn't call them. God did not give them that call. They're in it for the money, for the show, for deception, for leading millions and millions and millions of people right into hell. Please forgive me for being not a part of that crowd. I don't want to be a part of that crowd. And don't get angry at me. Just read the scriptures, okay? Read the scriptures. They're not going to be blessed. They're creating their own kingdom here on earth. That's not going to fly. That doesn't have any bearing on anything. They want to lead people astray. And a weak-hearted Christian that doesn't know the Word of God can easily be led astray with a false message about Jesus. It's called a feel-good message. You know, the Bible also talks about in the end times there will be preachers coming after their own likeness to the flock, meaning the congregation, tickling their ears. Yes, tickling their ears means they'll give you a half-hearted sermon. They'll give you a lie, and they'll build up that lie. And they'll convince you that this lie is truth. And you'll just bite right into it and take it and digest it and take it into your spirit. It won't do anything for you at all. It will destroy your faith. So do not pay attention to liars. Listen, Proverbs 10, 22 through 24 is a magnificent, magnificent word. The Lord's blessings is our greatest wealth. All our work adds nothing to it. You and I cannot add anything to God's greatest blessings, okay? And a fool's fun is being bad. A wise man's fun is being wise. That's why we read the scriptures, to be wise. The wicked man fears, and all of his fears, when he does fear, will come true. But the good man who has hope and faith in Jesus Christ, his hopes will come true. Disaster strikes like a cyclone, and the wicked are whirled away like a whirlwind. But the good man has a strong anchor, which is Jesus Christ, the living God of all salvation, our Savior. God's gifts are better than gold. Don't talk too much. Let God fill your heart. Listen to what the Holy Spirit says to your heart, which is really God speaking to you. Reverence for God adds hours to each day. Having your quiet time early in the morning adds hours to each day. I have tested it, friends. It works because God works. God protects the upright, but he destroys all the wicked. That's not my word. That's God's word. Proverbs 10, 29 says, God protects the upright, but he destroys all the wicked. And they will be gone, and no one will miss them. The good shall never lose God's blessings, but the wicked shall lose everything. Everything. Even if they act right and pious and better than thou, they're going to lose everything. The upright speak what is helpful, but the wicked speak rebellion and hate and fear, destruction and uproars. Division. That's what the wicked speak. And then the liberal giver shall be rich. By watering others, he waters himself. Amen. True. I believe that with all my heart. And I love it. It's true. It's true. It's true. Even the godly shall be rewarded here on earth. How much more the wicked? Because God is a faithful, a just God. He's not just going to pick on someone and say, okay, well, I'm going to destroy you. I'm going to wipe you off the face of my earth. You're not going to have anything to say here anymore. No, no, no, no, no, no, no. God is very, very patient, okay? He's patient and he waits and he waits and he waits. Because from everlasting to everlasting, he really is God. And he is the judge of all the earth. He's the only one that can render punishment to the wicked and the proud. He's not going to punish them, and he's not going to let anything hurt them or hit them that he has not given them time to repent of. They have to repent. Do you hear a lot of sermons on sin and repentance? I sure haven't in a long time, and I believe that that's very important. If you go to church and you just get your ears tickled, my dear friend, you're on the wrong path. Wake up, wake up. Yes, look how long will the wicked stand and last. They won't. They'll be gone. Because they are the ones that understand that if they are senseless among the people will become fools, and they will become senseless also, because it's like follow the leader type. You know, when someone is out demonstrating, they'll say, oh, come on, we're going to demonstrate. You can come with me. So everyone's out there demonstrating, and really hardly anyone knows what's going on. Because if you want to demonstrate, why don't you pray instead of demonstrate? Pray for God's peace on all the people, on both sides, on all sides, on every side. Because the wickedness of mankind is just running rampant all over the earth, and God's getting pretty tired of it. And I know, beyond the shadow of a doubt, that God will never forsake his inheritance. You who believe and trust in the Lord Jesus Christ with all your heart and soul and being, hallelujah to the Lamb. He will not forsake you. You and I are his inheritance. But then he also says, but judgment will return upon the fools and on the heads of those that hate him. Oh God, have mercy on all of those that I want to say, along with the scriptures, unless the Lord had been my help in every season of my life and all that I have done, every year, every second, every day, every night, unless the Lord had been my help, my soul would soon have settled in silence. I don't want to settle in silence because you know what? God orders my thoughts, my footsteps, and all of my decisions. He pours contempt. He says he pours contempt on the rich and on princes and causes them to wander in the wilderness where there is no way because they trust in their wealth. Yet he sets the poor on high, far above afflictions, and makes their families like a flock. He increases them. Because they proclaim the righteousness of God. And they make God's heart so happy and he smiles on them. Because he knows us by name. And we are in the palm of his hands. And he also says, he will deliver you from all unfairness, unrighteousness, and destruction. These things, 1 John 1:4, John tells us, these things I write to you, that your joy may be full. This message we heard from him, meaning he heard it from God, and he's declaring it to you. I'm declaring it to you, too. Because you know what? I love you. I don't know you personally, but I believe we know each other through the Holy Word of God. And I am deeply grateful that you have been blessed by this message. And I pray that you'll get in touch with me like some of these precious people through the African radio station that I'm on, in China and Japan, Indonesia, and, of course, Houston, Texas, 100.7. You can get whatever information you want from me. And most of all, if you need prayers, you know, I'm willing to pray with you. If you want something answered, please write me on my Facebook page, Pastor Ann Lutfi, and I will answer you with the Word of God and prayer. And I'll tell you what, God says, blessed is the man whom you instruct. I beg for God to instruct me every single day. And then he will teach me out of his law that I may give him glory and honor all the days of my life, and for the Lord to increase in me and you true knowledge of him. That's one of my special requests.
0: Thank you for supporting Pastor Ann Lutfi, a teacher, counselor, and evangelist born in Germany during the Nazi rise to power. She and her family's miraculous survival and subsequent adventures as they fled the wrath of Hitler inspired so many who have seen through their trials the power of a living and delivering Savior. Ann Guter, that was her maiden name, and her family immigrated to the Colorado farmlands, which gave testimony to the struggles and joys of becoming new Americans. During her years there, Ann ultimately met and married her husband, Kais, a geophysical engineer, while he was studying at the Colorado School of Mines. His work led him to Houston, Texas, where Pastor Ann and her family have grown and flourished for the last 30-plus years. During that time, she has not only taught Bible study in her home, but has served and taught in local and regional schools and churches. If you'd like to contact Ann, please write to Showers of Blessings Ministry, 14703 Kimberly Lane, Houston, Texas, 77079. That address again is 14703 Kimberly Lane, Houston, Texas, 77079. Or you may call area code 281-851-4554.
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1: Hello and welcome to Radio Prague with me, Daniela Lazarová. Coming up in today's program, the news that Czech President Petr Pavel will miss voting in local elections because of a private holiday has caused quite a stir. Is it a big political mistake? We'll hear from a commentator. And a Prague exhibition puts Czechoslovakia's forgotten lab designers in the spotlight. Later on, we'll offer you another part in our mini-series remembering Václav Havel, who would have turned 90 on October 5th. All that coming up, but first, the news with Vít Pohanka.
0: News.
2: Czech authorities have responded to European Commission concerns over Prime Minister Andrej Babiš's, from the ANO party, potential conflict of interest. Czech Radio's news website, irozhlas.cz, has learned. Brussels previously said transferring Agrofert shares into the RSVP trust didn't sufficiently resolve the issue, partly because family members could benefit. The Ministry for Regional Development says its response outlines safeguards preventing EU subsidies from being granted where conflicts of interests are identified. Prime Minister Babiš maintains that he has severed all ties with Agrofert and denies any conflict. The Commission has already blocked reimbursements for some Agrofert-related projects. Czechs will go to the polls on Friday and Saturday in municipal elections and the first round of Senate elections. Around 190,000 candidates are competing for some 62,000 council seats in over 6,000 municipalities, with particular attention focused on Prague and other major cities. Voters will also elect senators in 27 constituencies, replacing one-third of the upper house. Opposition parties are expected to retain their Senate majority, while the governing ANO and Freedom and Direct Democracy would need to win all 27 seats to overturn it. Polling stations open at 2 p.m. on Friday and close at 2 p.m. on Saturday. Unemployment in Czechia remained at 5% in September for the third consecutive month, according to figures released by the Czech Labour Office on Thursday. The number of registered job seekers fell by about 5,500 to nearly 370,000, while vacancies increased to just over 100,000. Compared with September last year, however, unemployment was up from 4.5%. Labour Minister Aleš Juchelka from the ANO party said there were currently more than three job seekers for every vacancy. Regional differences remained significant, with unemployment highest in the Ústí nad Labem region at more than 7% and lowest in Prague at less than 4%. The Labour office described the labour market as stable. Health officials in South Moravia warn that the hepatitis A outbreak could intensify this autumn as infections have started rising again after a temporary decline in August. The region recorded more than 500 cases between January and September, with Brno and its surroundings most affected. One regional public health official said increased travel and crowded public transport hubs were contributing to the spread. Authorities are urging people to get vaccinated, particularly those working in restaurants and catering, and to observe strict hand hygiene. Meanwhile, health officials say the influenza situation remains calm, although other seasonal respiratory infections are expected to increase. The Husinec Reservoir in South Bohemia has become the first in Czechia to exhaust its usable water reserves amid an extreme drought. Its water level has fallen 7 meters below normal, forcing operators to reduce outflow to match the incoming water. The reservoir had previously been releasing additional water to maintain flow in the Blanice River. Meanwhile, authorities have declared a water shortage on the Vltava and Labe rivers in central Bohemia. Minimum outflow from the Vltava cascade of dams has been reduced to protect water levels at the Slapy and Orlík reservoirs. The measure will remain in effect until the 30th of April next year. The Czech Pavel Haas Quartet has won a musical Oscar for its recording of works by Bohuslav Martinů. The internationally acclaimed ensemble received its 6th Gramophone Award at a ceremony held on the 7th of October in London's Covent Garden. The ceremony also featured a live excerpt from the award-winning album. The Czech audiences will have the chance to see Pavel Haas Quartet in November at the Janáček Brno Festival. In March 2027, the ensemble will embark on a tour of North America. The skies will be clear to partly cloudy, with cloud cover increasing from the northwest. Daytime highs will range from 11 to 15 degrees Celsius.
1: That was the news, and we move on now to current affairs. President Petr Pavel has come in for criticism after his office announced that he will not vote in local elections on Friday and Saturday because he is on a private holiday. Czech heads of state almost always take part in elections, so is Mr. Pavel's decision to stay away a political misstep? Ian Willoughby reports.
3: In the past, Petr Pavel has described municipal elections as being among the most important for ordinary Czechs, as they have an impact on their immediate surroundings. Now, however, the head of state has faced the barrage of criticism after announcing he would not be taking part in local elections being held across Czechia this Friday and Saturday. The reason, a private holiday, which his office said last week had been accidentally arranged at the time of the votes. There have been media reports that his advisers had tried in vain to persuade the president to abandon his trip to a motor rally in Morocco and turn up at the polling station in the village of Černoček in North Bohemia, where he has his official residence. Some commentators expect that Mr. Pavel will stand for re-election when his current term ends. So does failing to take part in the municipal elections represent a political risk? That's a question that I put to Miloš Gregor, a political scientist at Masaryk University.
4: Of course, it's a political mistake. I wouldn't call it major political crisis or something like that. The problem is mainly symbolic because president is expected, and Petr Pavel do so quite often, to encourage citizens to participate in democratic processes such as election. And as he missed the election because of his holiday, it can be deployed in the campaign against him when he runs for the re-election.
3: Mr. Gregor points out, however, that if Mr. Pavel does stand again, voting in the presidential election won't take place until January 2028, which is some time away.
4: There will be many political situations, many crises, unfortunately, many causes that will be discussed. And I don't believe that in one year from now, people will remember that Petr Pavel missed the elections to the municipalities.
3: The president's wife, Eva Pavlova, has also become involved in the debate surrounding her husband's actions. In a statement on social media, Czechia's First Lady said that given that the local election dates were enshrined in law, the state should allow voters to cast their ballots from abroad, as well as from parts of the Czech Republic other than their own constituencies. Miloš Gregor says this hasn't helped her husband very much.
4: If we talk about some kind of a distance voting that would probably would be applied to elections for the Senate, presidential election, European Parliament elections, or the Chamber of Deputies, but definitely not for the municipalities. So this, as we can see from the reaction, not only from the political opponents, but even from people or advisors from of the president, this claim was unfortunate.
3: Polls open in Czech municipalities at 2 p.m. on Friday and will close at the same time the following day. Elections are also being held for one-third of Senate seats.
1: Ian Willoughby with that report. Moving on now, a new exhibition at Prague's Museum of Decorative Art, part of this year's design block, shines a light on mass-produced lamps made in Czechoslovakia from the 1950s to the 1980s. Ruth Frankova went to have a look and spoke to the exhibition's curator, Eva Slunečková.
5: What was the initial idea for this exhibition? Who came up with the idea in the first place?
6: The story began 2 years ago, I think, when one gallery from Paris, Initio Arts and Design, approached me to be part of a publication about Czechoslovak lamps and Hungarian lamps. So when I was researching the material, I found out that in Czechia and Slovakia there wasn't any exhibition or publication presented yet, and I felt really sorry for that. So I saw some potential, and because I am part of the program board of Design Blog, I was just telling my colleagues about what's happening, and they really supported me in this idea to create the exhibition in this form, and the topic of light was ideal for that.
5: So the exhibition focuses on lamps produced in Czechoslovakia between the 1950s and 80s, roughly. Why is it a story worth telling?
6: Because no one was interested in these guys, so I wanted to really highlight the Czechoslovakian authors and designers as creators, because no one was really perceiving them as designers before. They were just people working for these big companies that were owned by the state, and no one really was interested in them. So I wanted to give them the highlight that these people had really artistic background usually, and they just didn't have any other chance to be creative. This was their only chance.
5: These designers, I imagine, were limited in terms of material and technology. How did these limitations actually shape their work? And finally, what does this exhibition say about Czechoslovak communist era design, and how do these lamps compare to what was produced at the time in Western European countries, or in the West in general?
6: You can see some similarities, of course, because at the time copying wasn't really a thing, like negative thing, because they saw it as an inspiration. They wanted to be ambitious. They saw the technology in some magazine, or just sometimes they were allowed to travel. So they were trying to integrate it into their work. So it's really interesting part of the design history in general, and how they were basically creative by themselves as well. So this is really important part of the design history that is missing, and we are trying to fill this hole up.
1: Eva Slunečková from Prague's Museum of Decorative Art speaking there to Ruth Frankova.

reminder that you're listening to a half-hour broadcast from the Czech capital, Prague, and it's time now for another part in our mini-series, Václav Havel Remembered, this time courtesy of his former spokesperson, Ladislav Špaček.

0: Ladislav Špaček is a Czech writer, television journalist and presenter whom Václav Havel handpicked to serve as his spokesperson between 1992 and 2003. In the course of that decade, which Špaček describes as the most exciting and rewarding period in his professional life, the two men were in daily contact and traveled the world together. In an interview for Czech radio, Špaček recalled how Václav Havel first entered his line of vision.
1: Václav Havla jsem přirozeně znal z těch příšerných novinových článků z Rudého
2: I naturally knew about Václav Havel's existence from those terrible newspaper articles in the communist paper Rudé právo. Václav Havel was portrayed there as a symbol of imperialism and of the wealthy Czech bourgeois society. But in reality, I only began to perceive Václav Havel shortly before the Velvet Revolution and immediately afterwards, because that was when Václav Havel became a symbol of the Velvet Revolution. Of course, he was not the only person who brought down communism in Central and Eastern Europe, as the Americans thought, but he was the person with the greatest authority among those who were representatives of the dissident movement. They would argue all night and could not agree on anything. Václav Havel would sit and listen to them and then, after 3 hours, say, "Well, I think we should do this and this." And that was how it turned out, because he radiated an authority that affected everyone, even though he was a man of small stature and quiet spoken.
3: Majestátne tóny smetanovej libuše uvádzajú do Vladislavskej sály prezidenta Republiky Československej Václava Havla.
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0: Ladislav Špaček joined the presidential team at a particularly difficult time for Václav Havel. Despite his efforts to prevent it, Czechoslovakia was coming apart. His reception in the Slovak capital Bratislava was cold, and separatist tendencies in Slovakia and among Slovak MPs in the federal parliament thwarted attempts to organize a referendum on the pending divorce. Havel stepped down as president of Czechoslovakia and would shortly be re-elected as president of the newly established Czech Republic. Ladislav Špaček recalls the day that Václav Havel walked into his office and offered him a job.
1: Já jsem rok po revoluci v 90. roce na podzim jsem nastoupil do televize, tehdy byla pořád...
2: A year after the revolution, in the autumn of 1990, I joined Czechoslovak television. At that time, there was still just one Czechoslovak television before the common state was divided. I quickly became head of the domestic news department, and then, one evening in the autumn of 1992, I was sitting in my office when the door opened and Václav Havel walked in. Today, that sounds absurd, but at the time it didn't surprise me at all, because journalists and politicians actually lived in a kind of mutual symbiosis. It wasn't that they were constantly stepping on each other's toes as they do today, with politicians saying that journalists are enemies of humanity and that journalists look for every slip-up and every little mistake so they can use it against the politician. Back then, we were all building a new democracy. We essentially had a common goal, so our relations were very friendly. Václav Havel sat down and talked for a while, and then it suddenly became clear why he had come. He offered me the opportunity to become his aide, to become his spokesman, and to spend the next term in office, nobody knew then how many there would be, at his side. That shook me a little, but I didn't think about it for more than a few seconds, because I realized that spending part of my life close to him or at his side would be a truly unique opportunity. So I said yes.
1: V blízkosti nebo po boku tak výjimečného člověka je opravdu neopakovatelná šance a řekl jsem ano.
0: In the course of the next decade, Špaček worked closely with the president on a daily basis. He was on call 24/7, dogging the president's footsteps wherever he went. He recalls the first time he visited him at his Prague apartment.
1: A když jsem přišel tady vedle do jeho bytu na...
2: When I first entered his home, right on the Vltava embankment, I was stunned, because Václav was sitting at his desk and had a spectacular view of Prague Castle from the window. And it occurred to me that he had spent his whole life looking at Prague Castle. There is incredible symbolism in the way fate arranged things. Although he spent many years in prison, although he was a person cursed by the regime, every day he looked at Prague Castle, and in the end he got there. It was truly remarkable.
1: Tak nakonec se tam přece jenom dostal. To bylo opravdu zvláštní.
0: The return of democracy after four decades of communist rule had galvanized foreign relations, and officials from around the world streamed to Czechoslovakia and later to the Czech Republic to meet the country's respected new president. All these visits garnered considerable attention both here and abroad, but some were private. Špaček recalls one such visit by Britain's King Charles, at the time still the Prince of Wales, who was immensely interested in architecture and the environment.
1: Když tak zhlížím na Jiráskův most pod námi, tak nemůžu zapomenout na ten okamžik, kdy...
2: When I look at Jirásek Bridge, I recall the moment when Prince Charles, the British heir to the throne, was waiting on the bridge for Václav Havel. He had come to Prague and was here pretty much incognito. He had heard Václav Havel speak in Britain about the wonderful southern gardens of Prague Castle. At the time, the gardens overlooking Malá Strana, the Kolovrat, Ledebur and Palfy Gardens were in terrible condition. Prince Charles decided to establish a fund to finance their restoration so that they could flourish again and become places where Prague residents could go for walks. So he came to Prague and waited for us here on this bridge. We saw him from the window, so we grabbed our coats, ran downstairs and walked through Prague with Prince Charles and his bodyguard. Those memories are absolutely unforgettable for me.
1: K tomuhletomu místu, přímo tady k těm konkrétním budovám, mostům, takže jsou pro mě naprosto nezapomenutelné.
0: Václav Havel got invitations from leaders the world over, and particularly during his first years in office, traveled extensively. He spoke at important gatherings, and his views garnered respect and attention. His speeches made front pages at home and abroad. But Špaček says that he was actually a shy man at heart, who did not truly enjoy being in the limelight.
1: Václav Havel totiž byl velmi plachý. Obrovský trémista a média neměl rád.
2: Václav Havel was actually very shy, extremely nervous and did not like the media. He was very apprehensive about them. He particularly disliked television because he knew that on television people would focus on his appearance, how many new wrinkles he had and what he looked like, whether he was sweating or not, and that this distracted attention from what he was saying. If anything, he preferred radio, because they could edit all his pauses, his and ah, in the flow of his speech. Then, when he listened to it, he was delighted by how good and coherent it sounded. So I had to represent Václav Havel in practically 95% of all communication with the media. It was my daily job to speak for the president, not only here at home, but essentially throughout the world, because Václav Havel was a figure who interested the whole world, and international news agencies regularly reported on what Václav Havel had said. And his speeches were well worth noting. His Harvard speech on globalization remains pertinent to this day, and I think it is worth returning to it anytime.
1: Toho, co probíhá na naší planetě ve všech společnostech, a myslím si, že stojí za to se k němu kdykoliv vrátit.
4: Je v skutku fascinující, s jakým zaujetím.
5: It's truly fascinating how intently people today follow all the catastrophic forecasts and how little they take them into account in their actions. Surely by now every school child knows that the planet's resources are limited, and that if we consume them faster than they're able to regenerate, things cannot end well for us. Constant growth in production, and therefore consumption, is seen as the main sign of a state's success, not only in poor countries, where such an attitude might be understandable, but also in wealthy ones, which are cutting the branch they're sitting on through their ideology of mindless, endless growth, devoid of any rational purpose.
0: Ladislav Špaček's time with the president took him on countless foreign trips. He recalls that those trips gave him an even deeper insight into the kind of man that Václav Havel was. Genuinely kind and compassionate, a man who was not in the slightest way changed by the high office that he held and the attention that he got around the world.
1: Václav Havel mě ovlivnil v mnoha ohledech.
2: One particularly moving scene took place when we were on a state visit to Brazil and the Brazilian side wanted us to visit a village called Lidice. It was a small village in the mountains that had adopted the name after the Lidice massacre by the Nazis. So we set off for the village. We went up into the mountains by bus so as to avoid a convoy.

0: it as a symbol of freedom and democracy, and people appreciated him.
1: Je považován za symbol svobody, demokracie a ti lidé si toho vážili.
2: When Václav Havel took office, he himself shaped the presidency to a large extent. The country was moving on the road of democracy and a market economy, but even smaller things needed changing, like the running of the office of the president and the interior of Prague Castle. He turned to trusted artists and architects and followed his own intuition. In many ways, he had a problem accepting the constrictions of diplomatic protocol, both at home and abroad. Ladislav Špaček says this was widely accepted and respected.
1: Václav Havel byl ten, kdo se všemi světovými...
0: Václav Havel was someone who, with all the world's statesmen, talked above all about human rights and human suffering. When we arrived in Australia, we didn't go to see the Governor General and the country's top officials first. Instead, we traveled north to Darwin to meet Aboriginal people, the neglected indigenous inhabitants who live in the rainforest much as they did 2, 3, or 4 centuries ago. Václav Havel met them first and only then went to see the government officials. And that was always the way he did things.
1: A pak teprve jel za vládními činiteli. A tak tomu bylo vždycky.
2: When Václav Havel died, thousands of Czechs streamed to the statue of St. Wenceslas on Wenceslas Square to pay tribute to his memory. Even 15 years after his death, public surveys indicate that he remains the most respected president in the country's modern history, a man of strong moral authority and vision who put Czechoslovakia and later the Czech Republic on the world map after 40 years of communist rule.
1: Když Václav Havel zemřel, všechny světové deníky uveřejnili ho.
0: When Václav Havel died, all the world's newspapers published obituaries. There was evidence of the respect in which Václav Havel was held around the planet. He taught us to see the world on a global scale. He was a close friend of the Dalai Lama, a friend of Suu Kyi in Burma, and also of Mother Teresa, whom he visited in her home in Calcutta. All of that showed that Václav Havel sympathized with those suffering around the world.
1: Václav Havel soucítí s těmi trpícími na celém světě.
2: In 2012, Ladislav Špaček published a book titled 10 Years with Václav Havel, a memoir and insider look into the presidency of the first Czech president. In it, Špaček shares backstage details of Havel's meetings with world leaders, US presidents, the Pope, the Dalai Lama, and rock stars like the Rolling Stones. But it also portrays Havel as a human being, a person with his own quirks, doubts, and a great sense of humor.

0: former spokesperson Ladislav Špaček have brought us to the end of this half-hour broadcast from Prague. 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Should you like to contact us, please write to english@radio.cz. We'll be happy to hear from you. This is Daniela Lazarová saying thanks for joining us.
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0: keys to His promises becoming real for you.
1: Hi, this is John Reed. Thanks for joining God's Mighty Word today. Today we're going to talk about something that is critical for every believer, and that is how you can unlock the fruits of the Spirit. What are the fruits of the Spirit, you say? The fruits of the Spirit are mighty weapons that God has given us. Let's take a look of what the fruits of the Spirit are. In Galatians 5, verse 22, it says, "But the fruit of the Spirit is love, joy, peace." These are actually fruits of the Holy Spirit. What that means is, this is the Holy Spirit's joy and peace and patience and love flowing from Him into your spirit, and then out of your spirit into your heart and your mind and your emotions, and then through you to other people. Totally independent of your own ability to generate love or peace or joy. Well, let me read again this list of the fruits of the Spirit. But the fruit of the Spirit is love, joy, peace, patience, kindness, goodness, faithfulness, gentleness, and self-control. Now, let me tell you another story. When I first went to Bible college, I believed the Bible, I believed in God, I felt called to the ministry. But I never really spent a lot of time seeking God. You know, I'd go to church and I'd read the Bible, especially when, you know, they read it during the service. Or if they had a prayer time and they called everybody up to come front, you know, who wants to get close to God, I'd come and, you know, pray for my 5 or 10 minutes and go. But I very, very rarely read the Bible on my own or prayed on my own. But I was a good Christian. I was headed to Bible college, but I didn't spend a lot of time seeking God. And as a result, truthfully, I didn't feel any of these fruits of the Spirit in my life. I mean, I was a pretty happy kid. I had a lot of my own natural happiness and joy, and life was good. I was raised in a wonderful family. Yeah, I got to tell you, life was good. I wasn't one of these people who I only turned to God when life was horrible and I had a terrible crisis at the moment. No, life was good. But so I went to Bible college, and I said to God, "Okay, God, now I'm here. I'm training to be a minister. I'm training to tell people, to teach people how to know You. So I've got to know You." So I decided I'm going to start seeking God every day in prayer and His Word. So I did that. I started seeking God. I decided, "All right, Lord, I'm going to pray half hour a day and read Your Bible half hour a day." You say, that sounds like a lot, you know. So I'd start praying. And I'd pray and pray and pray. And I would pray, it seemed like 3 or 4 hours. I'd pray for everybody I knew, everybody I ever thought of. I prayed around the world, and I looked at my watch, and 4.5 minutes had gone by. I say, "Oh my God, I'm getting nothing out of this." But I kept with it. And yeah, you know, when you start praying, that's when it's the most boring, isn't it? You don't feel like it. And then I'd read the Bible, and I'd start reading, say, the book of John. And now I'd been in class all day, and we were actually studying, you know, different books of the Bible, but this was my devotional time. You know, just because you have a job, even if you're a pastor and you're studying for your work, that is not substitute for building your own relationship with God. You know, listening to Christian music alone is not a substitute for building a prayer time with God. Reading books about the Bible, commentary, or even listening to other ministers on radio or TV like this is not a substitute. It's a good thing, but it's not a substitute for your own personal time with God, reading the Word of God and praying. So I did that. And yeah, it was tough. It was kind of tough sledding. And something interesting happened. After about a month, now I never had a super duper fantastic experience in this whole first month I was praying. Never felt like the heavens open. I never felt fantastic emotion. In fact, most of it was pretty average, just like you'd think. Like a lot of you, when you start to spend time with God, it's like, wow, this is kind of dry and kind of dull. But I persisted. And after about a month, I realized there's something different about me. serving God is funner. It's easier. I'm more excited about God than I've ever been. And I couldn't point it back to some supernatural experience or one time, you know, feeling all sorts of tingling. What had happened is I started doing what the Word of God said. Draw near to God, and He will draw near to you. But it wasn't in some outward demonstrative, you know, super tingly way. It was just a subtle in my heart. My faith was stronger. It was easier to obey God. Things that might have tempted me in the past tempted less. The temptation level went down for the same things. And I was hungrier for God. And I said, well, wait a second. Something is happening. What did I do different? I started spending every day that I could in prayer and the Word. So I challenge every one of us. This is the second way to unlock those fruits of the Spirit, is just start spending time. And no, you're not going to start spending 2 hours a day with the Lord. No, start with 5 minutes. Start with 5 or 10 minutes every day. And if you forget a day or something comes up, because we're always going to have those days, don't try and make it up. Just start again the next day. If you fail for 6 or 7 days in a row, just start the 8th day. Don't go back. The Bible tells us to forget what is behind and to press forward to what is ahead. And then something else happened, interestingly enough. I went to Bible college, graduated after a couple of years, and I had fun. I tell you, I loved it. I had wonderful friends. It was so exciting. My first job was at a little church as a youth pastor in the middle of West Virginia. It was way out in the sticks, as we would call it. And suddenly, I went from being surrounded by a couple of thousand of good Christian friends and people to really, I was pretty much living there by myself with the pastor, who was a friend of mine from Bible college, a good friend. It was just me and him, and then this little church in the country of West Virginia with these 50 or so wonderful, beautiful West Virginians. And I got to tell you the truth, I was lonely. You know, I was very lonely. I'd gone from a place where I was always surrounded by other people, and now I'm out here in the middle of nowhere all by myself. I rented this little 3-room mini house, no TV, no radio, and a little tiny kitchen. And I said, God, now it's time. I'm going to seek you even more. I sought God, and I sought God. And then something happened in my heart over time where I started sensing the presence of God every minute of the day. Now, it wasn't in this strong, overwhelming, like you're going to fall down and you look up and you see, you know, a glowing Jesus or God the Father on the throne in the sky. No, but there was life. There was quickening. There was something that was in my spirit. I could sense the joy of the Lord, the peace of God. Another time, of course, this was a little church and they couldn't afford to pay me anything. So I had to get a job at a grocery store bagging groceries. Now, if any of you have ever worked a boring job, I can identify with you because I've worked a lot of boring jobs. So I saw that one of the fruits of the Spirit is patience and self-control. So I said, you know what, Lord? I believe you're inside of me. And I believe, like in Philippians chapter 4, where the Apostle Paul says, I am content in all things. I'm content when things are good. I'm content when things aren't so good. But I'm just content in all things. I said, I'm going to believe that you could do that in me too. So there I was bagging groceries. And after a little while, this contentment just rose up within my own heart. I certainly didn't work it up because I was trying to be patient and content and have self-control for a long time on my own, just being happy with this very monotonous, boring job. But a supernatural contentment. The contentment that Paul spoke about, where he said, I'm content in all things. The contentment that was the fruit of the Holy Spirit growing inside of me as I sought Him and as I trusted Him in faith. That supernatural, I was content doing a most menial, boring job. I have many experiences like that, but this brings us to the third key, is faith. So we've seen that the first key to unlocking the fruits of the Spirit is knowledge. You have to know that God has promised you His joy, His peace, His love, His patience inside of your own heart. The second key we saw is we have to seek God. that it does not happen all at once. And if we don't spend time seeking God or even trying to open what he's given us, it's just going to sit there. Yes, it's ours. It's in your house, like that Christmas present that was neglected. It's just sitting there, but you haven't bothered to open it, so nothing inside of there is going to get out. And if we don't seek the Lord and draw close to him, we're not going to see what's inside of that box. So we see that the second key is spending time seeking God. And again, it doesn't have to be 15 hours a week. Just take some time. Turn off the TV. Stop watching YouTube 5 minutes early. Stop reading your blogs. Turn off the football game just for a little bit. That's all we're saying. And seek God. And if you do this just for a week, I challenge you, you will start to see a difference. What will happen is you'll start to be hungry for it. The Bible says that as we seek God, the Holy Spirit will make you hungry for the things of God. You don't even have to work up your own hunger for God. The Holy Spirit will put his hunger for the things of good and the things of righteousness in your own heart. So then seeking God will become easier and easier. And after a month, you'll say, wow, I'm closer to God. I'm seeking God. I mean, this is great. Why didn't I do this sooner? And then you'll start to see those fruits start to grow. A little bit at a time. Just a little bit at a time. Just, you know, think of a farmer. When he plants his crop, puts a seed in the ground, he goes out there the next day. He doesn't expect to see a giant corn stalk. No. He knows it takes time. He's got to water it every day and put fertilizer around it. Maybe it takes a month before he sees anything. But every day he's watering it. And that's why the Word of God, like with us, spending time in prayer and reading the Word of God, we're watering that seed, the fruit of the Spirit. And if we keep it up and keep it up, pretty soon you'll see this little bud come out of the ground. And you get all excited. I used to get all excited when I would see a little bud. I grew up in the Chicago area, Illinois, and boy, we had long winters. And when you see that first little bud come up in the springtime, you know your 6 months of suffering are over, hopefully. And then I would be so excited. I'd run in and tell my mom, look, I saw a bud. I saw a bud. Spring's coming. And with you, you water through seeking God, through the power of the Holy Spirit. You seek God every day. After a little while, you'll start to see that first little bud of joy in your heart. And you'll know it's not yours. Because it might be on a day where normally you're depressed or normally you're fighting the same battles you fought for years and not getting anywhere, not feeling any better. But you'll sense something's inside. Boy, there's something just jumping up a little bit, just a little bit inside. Or, you know, I'm starting to have a little more love for those unlovable people that I used to have. And I know it's not me. Or, you know, I'm a little more peaceful than I've usually been in the situations in the past. You get excited, just like I got excited when I saw that little bud come up after winter. But that's not where to stop. Then you keep watering and keep fertilizing, and it's going to grow because fruits grow. They don't just suddenly appear, neither in nature nor in the kingdom of God nor in the Spirit. And then that fruit starts to get bigger. And then the second exciting thing is then you start to see some blossoms, or you start to see little buds on the stalks. It's not just the plant itself growing up. It's now you're starting to see some fruit actually getting bigger and bigger. And sometimes it grows so slowly, you don't even see the difference from one day to the next day. But 1 week to the next week or 1 month to the next month, boy, you can tell a huge difference. And then eventually you'll have that mature fruit on the vine, that mature fruit on the tree, because you've watered it. And every day you saw that. Yeah, some things come up and you forgot a day or two. You went on vacation, missed it for a couple of days or a week. You just get right back. Just like if you forgot to water your plant for a whole week, suddenly you'd rush, oh my gosh, I got to water. You run in there and you water it. It's going to survive and it's not going to die. It's going to keep growing. This is the fruits of the Holy Spirit, how they're going to grow in your life. And I tell you again, it's God's promise to you. So that is the second key, is seeking God. Say, great. What's the third key? The third key is faith. All the fruits of the Spirit. You take it by faith. If you're believing God, such as in James chapter 5, for physical healing, the Bible says, let him call for the elders of the church and let them come in and anoint him with oil in the name of the Lord. And then it says, and the prayer of faith shall save the sick and the Lord shall raise them up. Well, guess what? You may not feel better right away after the prayer of faith. What are you going to do? You're not going to go, I'm feeling better, guys. I didn't get healed. No, that's why they call it the prayer of faith. If you automatically felt better right after you prayed, they would just say prayer. That's what James would have said in James chapter 5. Just pray a prayer, and you'll be healed. No, he said the prayer of faith. Well, the prayer of faith means, hey, I don't feel any different, but I believe in God that he heard me. I believe in God that it's done, and I'm going to start praising you, Lord, for it, whether I feel it or not. Well, that's the same thing with the fruits of the Spirit and the joy of the Lord. You start saying, Lord, your word says, I'm going to read it to you, Lord, and you pull up Galatians chapter 5, verse 22. Lord, you said the fruit of the Spirit is love, joy, and peace, forbearance, kindness, goodness, faithfulness, gentleness, and self-control. Okay? I believe those are inside of me through your Spirit, whether I feel it or not. So I'm just going to start praising you, Lord. Thank you, Lord. I have your joy. I have your fruit of peace. I have your spiritual fruit of joy. I have the patience of God inside of me. Well, you're not going to feel it. But that is what faith is. You say, well, John, I need more faith then, because if I need faith for that, I don't have any. Well, guess what? The Bible says in Romans that faith comes by hearing and reading the Word of God. So what did I say part of key number two was to seek God? So part of your seeking God is you get into the Word of God, and you start finding every verse that talks about what you're looking for. Say you need the peace of God. So get out your Bible. There's things called concordances. You can do Google searches and look up every verse that talks about peace and start reading it. And just the act of reading those verses will start to build faith in your spirit to receive it with peace and joy. You start looking up all the verses in joy. Now, I read you some, Nehemiah 8:10. The joy of the Lord is my strength. And write those down, you know, I don't care how you do it. Underline them in your Bible. Or you can just go to Google and just Google verses on joy. But the key is to read them over and over and over. Now your mind's going to say, oh yeah, I've read that again, casting all your care upon him because he cares for you. Blah, blah, blah, blah. The joy, you know, you're, of course, because faith doesn't grow in your mind. Faith is not getting your mind to agree with God's word. Faith is is in your heart. Faith will work in your heart while there's doubt in your head. Faith is not getting your thoughts to line up constantly with the word of God. Because it won't, because it's a natural, fleshly mind. Your emotions are not going to line up usually with God because they're part of this physical world. God is a spirit. He lives in the spirit. His spirit is inside of you. So if you need love, you start reading all the verses on love. You need joy, you start reading verses on joy. And what will happen as you read them over and over, after a while, it'll start to spark faith in your heart. And that's the faith. That's the ignition switch to allow the fruits of the Spirit to begin to grow and develop in your heart. And you'll see, as you do any one of these keys, you will start to unlock the fruits of the Spirit. And the greatest thing is, boy, once you start to sense a little bit of the Lord's joy, you aren't going back. You're not saying, you say, whatever I'm doing, I want to do that more. I had an experience like this with love. I had an incident about a week ago, and I was just really upset at something. And I did not feel at all joyful or peaceful or loving. And I gritted my teeth. I said, Lord, I know your love is in my heart. I know your joy is in my heart. I know your peace is in my heart. I sure don't feel it. And boy, were my emotions totally not joyful or peaceful or loving. But I said, Lord, I believe the word of God. I believe your spirit is inside of me. I believe Jesus lives inside of me. And whether I feel it or not, I praise you right now for your love, your supernatural love towards this other person in my heart. I thank you right now for the peace of God. Even though my mind is totally unpeaceful, I thank you that your peace is inside of me, that I have the mind of Christ, that I have the joy of the Lord, even though I feel very not joyful. I just thank you. I have it. And I went like that for a couple of days on and off. And then yesterday I realized I started to sense more love to this person. I wasn't working it up. Truthfully, I'd kind of forgot about it because in the natural, I wasn't as mad as I was a couple of days ago. I got over it in the natural. I kind of forgot about it. I was praying and believing God. All of a sudden, I thought, oh my God, 2 days ago, I started believing, saying, Lord, I just thank you for a supernatural manifestation of your joy and love in my heart. And I had it there. I'm thinking, this is not me. This is God, because it wasn't something I worked up. And there was just a spark of supernatural love for this person that I knew was not for me. So faith is basically acting and praising God like his word is true, even though everything else around you is telling you it's not. Okay? Now again, in any sort of faith, we still do common sense. We don't act stupid. We don't do stupid things. You know, if we're believing God for anything, you still do everything in your own power to make things work. You know, if you're believing for finances, don't quit your job. Work overtime. You know, if you're believing for a physical healing, keep taking your medicine. Keep going to the doctor. When God heals you, your doctor will be able to tell you. Okay? In other words, do everything you can in this world to align with where your faith is. Praise, and we rejoice in faith that God has heard us. That God is the God of his word, shall we say. Now, the fourth key is patience. Again, we say, when is it going to happen, God? I'm praising you. I'm thanking you every day. Where is it? I'm being, patience is part of the fruit of the Spirit. So where is it, Lord? I need that patience. Verse 26 of Mark chapter 4. Jesus said, this is what the kingdom of God is like. A man scatters seed on the ground night and day. Whether he sleeps or gets up, the seed sprouts and grows. Though he does not know how, all by itself, the soil produces grain. Just like the Holy Spirit is doing these things without you doing it. First the stalk, first the little part that grows from the ground, then the head, and then the full kernel in the head. See, that's exactly how this operates. A man scatters seeds on the ground. The seed of the joy of the Lord, the seed of the peace of God, the seed of the love of God is already yours. Jesus gave it to you as part of your salvation. You've got to plant it. You have to start it growing. If it sits in your seed bag or it sits in your shed, it's never going to grow because you've not planted it. You take the seed of joy, the seed of peace, and you put it in the ground. And then you go about your day, night and day. Something is happening whether you see it or not because you're not in control anymore. The ground is. The Spirit of God is. In this case, the Spirit of God is like the ground. The seed sprouts and grows. But the farmer doesn't know how it happens. Yeah, he kind of knows you water it and roots have, but he doesn't know exactly the miracle of how a seed grows and what's happening on the inside and what caused it all. And then it says, all by itself, the soil produces grain all by itself. See, when you're believing God for the power of God, when you're believing God for the fruits of the Spirit, it's the fruit of his Spirit, not yours. And it's going to grow automatically just as you do these simple things of watering it, of seeking God, and studying his word, and believing. That farmer has to believe that seed is going to grow, or else he won't go out there to water it the next day. If he plants it the first day, and then says, oh, I don't see anything, I don't believe it, I'm not going to water it today, guess what? It's never coming up. But every day he gets out there, Lord, I'm watering this seed. I believe it's happening. Maybe the next day, the 7 days, 3 or 4 days, a month goes by, Lord, I still don't see anything. Lord, I still don't see anything, but I believe your word. I believe as I'm watering it with faith, as I'm watering it with the prayer, as I'm watering it with seeking you, I believe that this seed is growing. And then one day that bud comes up and he knows, oh, praise God, it's starting. It's starting to grow. Because then it says, the soil produces grain, first the stalk, then the head. And then as time goes on, this doesn't happen all in a day or a week or a month. Over time, it will grow bigger and bigger. And guess what? As it grows bigger, it won't take too much work. Now you want to seek God. Now you want to spend more time in God. Now, instead of taking just a few 5 or 10 minutes, you say, hey, I'm gonna find a half hour a day for God because look at what my harvest has done. If a farmer plants one plot of his farm with this one seed, and it grows up and it's better than all the other parts of his garden. Guess what? Next harvest season, he's going to plant more of that one. He's going to plant less of the ones that aren't bringing a return and plant more of the ones that are. And guess what? In your life, as you start to see the results of investing time in seeking God, as you start to see the results of the time you're seeking Him and praying and reading His Word, you'll start to see these fruits happen in your life. And then you'll look at these other parts of your garden and say, well, look at that. I'm spending a lot of time online chatting with friends or social media, but what's it doing for me? It's just making me depressed. Well, it doesn't take a genius to say, well, how about this? I'll take more of that time away from entertainment or watching sports or just, and I'll spend more time planting this good seed that's bringing a joyful harvest in my life. I'll spend more time with this crop because it's working. It's benefiting me. Well, look at all the fruit coming this harvest season, and I'm going to plant more. And that's what you do. You're going to start saying, God, I'm going to spend more time with you. I'm going to serve you closer. I'm going to serve you stronger. I'm going to serve you more energetically because, thank God, I'm going to plant my seed, and it's in the field. I'm going to plant my seed for the harvest that brings the best results for me. And that seed is the Word of God. That seed is the kingdom of God. And as you do that, as you truly, really, sincerely, your whole heart do this, look at this next parable that Jesus said. The parable of the mustard seed. What shall we say the kingdom of God is like? Or what parable shall we use to describe it? It's like a mustard seed, which is the smallest of all seeds on earth. Yet when planted, it grows and becomes the largest of all garden plants, with such big branches that the birds can perch in its shade. And as you invest in it, and you invest time watering it and fertilizing and caring for it, that when the harvest comes, it might start so small. Your head may be saying, I'm not sure this one. Just start. If all you have is 1% of faith, something can't work. Jesus said that the kingdom of God is like somebody who takes the smallest seed. You might have the smallest amount of faith of anybody in your whole town. But if you plant it and act on it, and water it with prayer, and water it, and believe with faith. Guess what? It says here, it will eventually grow and become so big that even the birds, that means other people, that you will grow so much in God, that you will, things will happen in your life that will help other people so that they can come and sit on your branches. That all started with just that little seed of faith. I'm going to do this. I've heard the Word of God. I've been challenged. I will accept that challenge. I am going to unlock the fruits of the Spirit in my life. And I'm going to start it today. And I'm going to start seeking God. And I'm going to start watering it in prayer. And I'm going to start thanking God for it, whether I see it or feel it today or tomorrow or whenever I do. I'm going to praise you, God, every day until I start to see it in my life. And then once it starts to grow, it's not going to stop. I'm going to keep feeding it, and I'm going to keep watering it, I'm kind of seeking it until I have branches full of mature fruits of the Spirit in my life. And that's my challenge to you. That's what God has promised you. And that's my prayer for you, that you will experience the fruits of the Spirit, unlock them in your life.
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1: Hello and welcome to Radio Prague with me, Daniela Lazarová. Coming up in today's program, the news that Czech President Petr Pavel will miss voting in local elections because of a private holiday has caused quite a stir. Is it a big political mistake? We'll hear from a commentator. And a Prague exhibition puts Czechoslovakia's forgotten lab designers in the spotlight. Later on, we'll offer you another part in our mini-series Remembering Václav Havel, who would have turned 90 on October 5th. All that coming up, but first, the news with Vít Pohanka.
0: News.
2: Czech authorities have responded to European Commission concerns over Prime Minister Andrej Babiš's, from the ANO party, potential conflict of interest. Czech Radio's news website, irozhlas.cz, has learned. Brussels previously said transferring Agrofert shares into the RSVP trust didn't sufficiently resolve the issue, partly because family members could benefit. The Ministry for Regional Development says its response outlines safeguards preventing EU subsidies from being granted where conflicts of interests are identified. Prime Minister Babiš maintains that he has severed all ties with Agrofert and denies any conflict. The Commission has already blocked reimbursements for some Agrofert-related projects. Czechs will go to the polls on Friday and Saturday in municipal elections and the first round of Senate elections. Around 190,000 candidates are competing for some 62,000 council seats in over 6,000 municipalities, with particular attention focused on Prague and other major cities. Voters will also elect senators in 27 constituencies, replacing one-third of the upper house. Opposition parties are expected to retain their Senate majority, while the governing ANO and Freedom and Direct Democracy would need to win all 27 seats to overturn it. Polling stations open at 2 p.m. on Friday and close at 2 p.m. on Saturday. Unemployment in Czechia remained at 5% in September for the third consecutive month, according to figures released by the Czech Labour Office on Thursday. The number of registered job seekers fell by about 5,500 to nearly 370,000, while vacancies increased to just over 100,000. Compared with September last year, however, unemployment was up from 4.5%. Labour Minister Aleš Juchelka from the ANO party said there were currently more than three job seekers for every vacancy. Regional differences remained significant, with unemployment highest in the Ústí nad Labem region at more than 7% and lowest in Prague at less than 4%. The Labour office described the labour market as stable. Health officials in South Moravia warn that the hepatitis A outbreak could intensify this autumn as infections have started rising again after a temporary decline in August. The region recorded more than 500 cases between January and September, with Brno and its surroundings most affected. One regional public health official said increased travel and crowded public transport hubs were contributing to the spread. Authorities are urging people to get vaccinated, particularly those working in restaurants and catering, and to observe strict hand hygiene. Meanwhile, health officials say the influenza situation remains calm, although other seasonal respiratory infections are expected to increase. The Husinec Reservoir in South Bohemia has become the first in Czechia to exhaust its usable water reserves amid an extreme drought. Its water level has fallen 7 meters below normal, forcing operators to reduce outflow to match the incoming water. The reservoir had previously been releasing additional water to maintain flow in the Blanice River. Meanwhile, authorities have declared a water shortage on the Vltava and Labe rivers in central Bohemia. Minimum outflow from the Vltava cascade of dams has been reduced to protect water levels at the Slapy and Orlík reservoirs. The measure will remain in effect until the 30th of April next year. The Czech Pavel Haas Quartet has won a musical Oscar for its recording of works by Bohuslav Martinů. The internationally acclaimed ensemble received its sixth gramophone award at a ceremony held on the 7th of October in London's Covent Garden. The ceremony also featured a live excerpt from the award-winning album. The Czech audiences will have the chance to see Pavel Haas Quartet in November at the Janáček Brno Festival. In March 2027, the ensemble will embark on a tour of North America. The skies will be clear to partly cloudy, with cloud cover increasing from the northwest. Daytime highs will range from 11 to 15 degrees Celsius.
1: That was the news, and we move on now to current affairs. President Petr Pavel has come in for criticism after his office announced that he will not vote in local elections on Friday and Saturday because he is on a private holiday. Czech heads of state almost always take part in elections, so is Mr. Pavel's decision to stay away a political misstep? Ian Willoughby reports.
3: In the past, Petr Pavel has described municipal elections as being among the most important for ordinary Czechs, as they have an impact on their immediate surroundings. Now, however, the head of state has faced the barrage of criticism after announcing he would not be taking part in local elections being held across Czechia this Friday and Saturday. The reason, a private holiday, which his office said last week had been accidentally arranged at the time of the votes. There have been media reports that his advisers had tried in vain to persuade the president to abandon his trip to a motor rally in Morocco and turn up at the polling station in the village of Černoček in North Bohemia, where he has his official residence. Some commentators expect that Mr. Pavel will stand for re-election when his current term ends. So, does failing to take part in the municipal elections represent a political risk? That's a question that I put to Miloš Gregor, a political scientist at Masaryk University.
4: Of course, it's a political mistake. I wouldn't call it major political crisis or something like that. The problem is mainly symbolic because president is expected, and Petr Pavel do so quite often, to encourage citizens to participate in democratic processes such as election. And as he missed the election because of his holiday, it can be deployed in the campaign against him when he runs for the re-election.
3: Mr. Gregor points out, however, that if Mr. Pavel does stand again, voting in the presidential election won't take place until January 2028, which is some time away.
4: There will be many political situations, many crises, unfortunately, many causes that will be discussed. And I don't believe that in one year from now, people will remember that Petr Pavel missed the elections to the municipalities.
3: The president's wife, Eva Pavlova, has also become involved in the debate surrounding her husband's actions. In a statement on social media, Czechia's First Lady said that given that the local election dates were enshrined in law, the state should allow voters to cast their ballots from abroad, as well as from parts of the Czech Republic other than their own constituencies. Miloš Gregor says this hasn't helped her husband very much.
4: If we talk about some kind of distance voting that would probably would be applied to elections for the Senate, presidential election, European Parliament elections, or the Chamber of Deputies, but definitely not for the municipalities. So this, as we can see from the reaction, not only from the political opponents, but even from people or advisors from of the president, this claim was unfortunate.
3: Polls open in Czech municipalities at 2 p.m. on Friday and will close at the same time the following day. Elections are also being held for one-third of Senate seats.
1: Ian Willoughby with that report. Moving on now, a new exhibition at Prague's Museum of Decorative Art, part of this year's design block, shines a light on mass-produced lamps made in Czechoslovakia from the 1950s to the 1980s. Ruth Frankova went to have a look and spoke to the exhibition's curator, Eva Slunečková.
5: What was the initial idea for this exhibition? Who came up with the idea in the first place?
6: The story began 2 years ago, I think, when one gallery from Paris, Initio Arts and Design, approached me to be part of a publication about Czechoslovak lamps and Hungarian lamps. So when I was researching the material, I found out that in Czechia and Slovakia there wasn't any exhibition or publication presented yet, and I felt really sorry for that. So I saw some potential, and because I am part of the program board of Design Blog, I was just telling my colleagues about what's happening, and they really supported me in this idea to create the exhibition in this form, and the topic of light was ideal for that.
5: So the exhibition focuses on lamps produced in Czechoslovakia between the 1950s and 80s, roughly. Why is it a story worth telling?
6: Because no one was interested in these guys, so I wanted to really highlight the Czechoslovakian authors and designers as creators, because no one was really perceiving them as designers before. They were just people working for these big companies that were owned by the state, and no one really was interested in them. So I wanted to give them the highlight that these people had really artistic background usually, and they just didn't have any other chance to be creative. This was their only chance.
5: These designers, I imagine, were limited in terms of material and technology. How did these limitations actually shape their work? And finally, what does this exhibition say about Czechoslovak communist era design, and how do these lamps compare to what was produced at the time in Western European countries, or in the West in general?
6: You can see some similarities, of course, because at the time copying wasn't really a thing, like negative thing, because they saw it as an inspiration. They wanted to be ambitious. They saw the technology in some magazine, or just sometimes they were allowed to travel. So they were trying to integrate it into their work. So it's really interesting part of the design history in general, and how they were basically creative by themselves as well. So this is really important part of the design history that is missing, and we are trying to fill this hole up.
1: Eva Slunečková from Prague's Museum of Decorative Art speaking there to Ruth Frankova.

A reminder that you're listening to a half-hour broadcast from the Czech capital, Prague, and it's time now for another part in our mini-series, Václav Havel Remembered, this time courtesy of his former spokesperson, Ladislav Špaček.

0: Ladislav Špaček is a Czech writer, television journalist and presenter whom Václav Havel handpicked to serve as his spokesperson between 1992 and 2003. In the course of that decade, which Špaček describes as the most exciting and rewarding period in his professional life, the two men were in daily contact and traveled the world together. In an interview for Czech radio, Špaček recalled how Václav Havel first entered his line of vision.
1: Václav Havla jsem přirozeně znal z těch příšerných novinových článků z Rudého
2: I naturally knew about Václav Havel's existence from those terrible newspaper articles in the communist paper Rudé právo. Václav Havel was portrayed there as a symbol of imperialism and of the wealthy Czech bourgeois society. But in reality, I only began to perceive Václav Havel shortly before the Velvet Revolution and immediately afterwards, because that was when Václav Havel became a symbol of the Velvet Revolution. Of course, he was not the only person who brought down communism in Central and Eastern Europe, as the Americans thought, but he was the person with the greatest authority among those who were representatives of the dissident movement. They would argue all night and could not agree on anything. Václav Havel would sit and listen to them and then, after 3 hours, say, "Well, I think we should do this and this." And that was how it turned out, because he radiated an authority that affected everyone, even though he was a man of small stature and quiet spoken.
3: Majestátne tóny smetanovej libuše uvádzajú do Vladislavskej sály prezidenta Republiky Československej Václava Havla.
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0: Ladislav Špaček joined the presidential team at a particularly difficult time for Václav Havel. Despite his efforts to prevent it, Czechoslovakia was coming apart. His reception in the Slovak capital Bratislava was cold, and separatist tendencies in Slovakia and among Slovak MPs in the federal parliament thwarted attempts to organize a referendum on the pending divorce. Havel stepped down as president of Czechoslovakia and would shortly be re-elected as president of the newly established Czech Republic. Ladislav Špaček recalls the day that Václav Havel walked into his office and offered him a job.
1: Já jsem rok po revoluci v 90. roce na podzim jsem nastoupil do televize, tehdy byla pořád.
2: A year after the revolution, in the autumn of 1990, I joined Czechoslovak television. At that time, there was still just one Czechoslovak television before the common state was divided. I quickly became head of the domestic news department, and then, one evening in the autumn of 1992, I was sitting in my office when the door opened and Václav Havel walked in. Today, that sounds absurd, but at the time it didn't surprise me at all, because journalists and politicians actually lived in a kind of mutual symbiosis. It wasn't that they were constantly stepping on each other's toes as they do today, with politicians saying that journalists are enemies of humanity and that journalists look for every slip-up and every little mistake so they can use it against the politician. Back then, we were all building a new democracy. We essentially had a common goal, so our relations were very friendly. Václav Havel sat down and talked for a while, and then it suddenly became clear why he had come. He offered me the opportunity to become his aide, to become his spokesman, and to spend the next term in office, nobody knew then how many there would be, at his side. That shook me a little, but I didn't think about it for more than a few seconds, because I realized that spending part of my life close to him or at his side would be a truly unique opportunity. So I said yes.
1: V blízkosti nebo po boku tak výjimečného člověka je opravdu neopakovatelná šance a řekl jsem ano.
0: In the course of the next decade, Špaček worked closely with the president on a daily basis. He was on call 24/7, dogging the president's footsteps wherever he went. He recalls the first time he visited him at his Prague apartment.
1: A když jsem přišel tady vedle do jeho bytu na...
2: When I first entered his home, right on the Vltava embankment, I was stunned, because Václav was sitting at his desk and had a spectacular view of Prague Castle from the window. And it occurred to me that he had spent his whole life looking at Prague Castle. There is incredible symbolism in the way fate arranged things. Although he spent many years in prison, although he was a person cursed by the regime, every day he looked at Prague Castle, and in the end, he got there. It was truly remarkable.
1: Tak nakonec se tam přece jenom dostal. To bylo opravdu zvláštní.
0: The return of democracy after 4 decades of communist rule had galvanized foreign relations, and officials from around the world streamed to Czechoslovakia and later to the Czech Republic to meet the country's respected new president. All these visits garnered considerable attention both here and abroad, but some were private. Špaček recalls one such visit by Britain's King Charles, at the time still the Prince of Wales, who was immensely interested in architecture and the environment.
1: Když tak zhlížím na Jiráskou most pod námi, tak nemůžu zapomenout na ten okamžik, kdy...
2: When I look at Jirásek Bridge, I recall the moment when Prince Charles, the British heir to the throne, was waiting on the bridge for Václav Havel. He had come to Prague and was here pretty much incognito. He had heard Václav Havel speak in Britain about the wonderful southern gardens of Prague Castle. At the time, the gardens overlooking Malá Strana, the Kolovrat, Ledebur and Palfy Gardens were in terrible condition. Prince Charles decided to establish a fund to finance their restoration so that they could flourish again and become places where Prague residents could go for walks. So he came to Prague and waited for us here on this bridge. We saw him from the window, so we grabbed our coats, ran downstairs and walked through Prague with Prince Charles and his bodyguard. Those memories are absolutely unforgettable for me.
1: Místu, přímo tady k těm konkrétním budovám, mostům, takže jsou pro mě naprosto nezapomenutelné.
0: Václav Havel got invitations from leaders the world over, and particularly during his first years in office, traveled extensively. He spoke at important gatherings, and his views garnered respect and attention. His speeches made front pages at home and abroad. But Špaček says that he was actually a shy man at heart, who did not truly enjoy being in the limelight.
1: Václav Havel totiž byl velmi plachý. Obrovský trémista a média neměl rád.
2: Václav Havel was actually very shy, extremely nervous and did not like the media. He was very apprehensive about them. He particularly disliked television because he knew that on television people would focus on his appearance, how many new wrinkles he had and what he looked like, whether he was sweating or not, and that this distracted attention from what he was saying. If anything, he preferred radio, because they could edit all his pauses, his and ah, in the flow of his speech. Then, when he listened to it, he was delighted by how good and coherent it sounded. So I had to represent Václav Havel in practically 95% of all communication with the media. It was my daily job to speak for the president, not only here at home, but essentially throughout the world, because Václav Havel was a figure who interested the whole world, and international news agencies regularly reported on what Václav Havel had said. And his speeches were well worth noting. His Harvard speech on globalization remains pertinent to this day, and I think it is worth returning to it anytime.
1: Na naší planetě ve všech společnostech a myslím si, že stojí za to se k němu kdykoliv vrátit.
5: Je v skutku fascinující, s jakým zaujetím.
6: It's truly fascinating how intently people today follow all the catastrophic forecasts and how little they take them into account in their actions. Surely by now every school child knows that the planet's resources are limited and that if we consume them faster than they're able to regenerate, things cannot end well for us. Constant growth in production and therefore consumption is seen as the main sign of a state's success, not only in poor countries, where such an attitude might be understandable, but also in wealthy ones. which are cutting the branch they're sitting on through their ideology of mindless, endless growth devoid of any rational purpose.
0: Ladislav Špaček's time with the president took him on countless foreign trips. He recalls that those trips gave him an even deeper insight into the kind of man that Václav Havel was. Genuinely kind and compassionate, a man who was not in the slightest way changed by the high office that he held and the attention that he got around the world.
1: Václav Havel mě ovlivnil v mnoha ohledech.
2: One particularly moving scene took place when we were on a state visit to Brazil and the Brazilian side wanted us to visit a village called Lidice. It was a small village in the mountains that had adopted the name after the Lidice massacre by the Nazis. So we set off for the village. We went up into the mountains by bus so as to avoid a convoy of limousines. As we approached the village in the mountains, we saw crowds of people streaming around the bus and heading somewhere. We kept looking around, wondering what was going on. When we reached the village, we could not get through the crowd of people that filled the entire space. We got off the bus and Václav Havel stepped onto the platform. And then those 10,000 people began chanting, "Havel, Havel!" It was a feeling I had never experienced before. And I haven't experienced it since. We realized that we were working for a man who, on the other side of the globe, was regarded as a symbol of freedom and democracy, and people appreciated him.
1: Je považován za symbol svobody, demokracie, a ti lidé si toho vážili.
0: When Václav Havel took office,

0: with all the world's statesmen, talked above all about human rights and human suffering. When we arrived in Australia, we didn't go to see the Governor General and the country's top officials first. Instead, we travelled north to Darwin to meet Aboriginal people, the neglected indigenous inhabitants who live in the rainforest much as they did 2, 3, or 4 centuries ago. Václav Havel met them first and only then went to see the government officials. And that was always the way he did things.
1: When Václav Havel died, thousands of Czechs streamed to the statue of St. Wenceslas on Wenceslas Square to pay tribute to his memory. Even 15 years after his death, public surveys indicate that he remains the most respected president in the country's modern history, a man of strong moral authority and vision who put Czechoslovakia and later the Czech Republic on the world map after 40 years of communist rule.
0: When Václav Havel died, all the world's newspapers published obituaries. There was evidence of the respect in which Václav Havel was held around the planet. He taught us to see the world on a global scale. He was a close friend of the Dalai Lama, a friend of Suu Kyi in Burma, and also of Mother Teresa, whom he visited in her home in Calcutta. All of that showed that Václav Havel sympathized with those suffering around the world.
1: In 2012, Ladislav Špaček published a book titled 10 Years with Václav Havel, a memoir and insider look into the presidency of the first Czech president. In it, Špaček shares backstage details of Havel's meetings with world leaders, U.S. presidents, the Pope, the Dalai Lama, and rock stars like the Rolling Stones. But it also portrays Havel as a human being, a person with his own quirks, doubts, and a great sense of humor. And those recollections from Václav Havel's former spokesperson, Ladislav Špaček, have brought us to the end of this half-hour broadcast from Prague. You'll find us at radio.cz. Should you like to contact us, please write to english@radio.cz. We'll be happy to hear from you. This is Daniela Lazarová saying thanks for joining us and take care.

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0: Hello and welcome to WaveScan, the International DX program, researched and written in Indianapolis by Dr. Adrian Peterson and in Los Angeles by Ray Robinson, and produced in the studios of WRMI Shortwave in Okeechobee, Florida. I'm Jeff White. This is edition NWS 919 for release on Sunday, October 4th, 2026. On the program today, Pakistan, Part 1, Azad Kashmir Radio, a DRM update from the HFCC meeting in Armenia, and our Japan DX report from Yukiko Tsuji. WaveScan's editor-in-chief, as I've just mentioned, is Dr. Adrian Peterson, N9GW, who served with Adventist World Radio for decades, mostly in Asia. He was primarily stationed in Pune, India, but during his time there, he visited many other countries in the region. Among notes he has passed on to Ray Robinson, we found a write-up of a trip Adrian had made in the 1980s to the Pakistani side of the disputed territory of Kashmir, which is known as Azad Kashmir, or Free Kashmir. He went station hunting, literally, and here to read Adrian's report is Ray Robinson.
1: Thanks, Jeff. Adrian wrote, "During the 1960s and 70s, there was a great deal of confusion and speculation among international radio monitors regarding the authenticity of a station identifying itself on air as Azad Kashmir Radio. This station had been logged in the tropical shortwave bands in several countries of Asia, as well as in Australia, New Zealand, and even occasionally in Europe and the United States. Two different identification announcements had been heard, stating Azad Kashmir Radio Muzaffarabad and Azad Kashmir Radio Trakel. A partial answer to this intriguing situation had been supplied by two men well known in the radio world, US diplomat and DXer Greg Calkins and noted international radio monitor in Sri Lanka, Victor Gunatilaka. Greg visited the station in Muzaffarabad in 1975 while stationed in Pakistan, and Victor had made some astute monitoring observations from his residence in Colombo, Sri Lanka. So what was the status of Azad Kashmir Radio? In reality, how many stations were there? How many transmitters carried the AKR programs? And when was the station inaugurated? All of these questions needed an answer. Now, back in 1983, while stationed in India, I was making plans, this is Adrian Peterson speaking, I was making plans for an itinerary into neighbouring Pakistan on AWR business. So I thought, why not make a side trip up into Azad Kashmir and find out for myself just what the answer was to the mystery of Azad Kashmir Radio. Historically, the large verdant vale of Kashmir up against the foothills of the high Himalaya has been fabled through the years in song and poem. This productive valley has been the prize of king and conqueror, and at the height of its power and prosperity, it was an independent mountain kingdom, with the two main towns being Jammu and Srinagar. At the time of partition between India and Pakistan in 1947, Muslim claims to Kashmir became a major cause of dispute between the two neighbouring powers, and a subsequent war erupted. At the time of ceasefire in 1949, India held the major portion of the territory, including the prized valley, and Pakistan retained only a narrow mountainous strip along the western edge. This small and rugged territory was given a new name, Azad Kashmir, in Urdu, or in English, Free Kashmir. It's a long, thin, crescent-shaped territory about 150 miles long north to south and maybe 30 to 50 miles wide, with a population of around 4.5 million, and it's administered as an autonomous territory by Pakistan. Adrian continued, "Although I had been into Indian-held Kashmir on two previous occasions, and while there I saw India's Radio Kashmir, this was my first visit to Azad Kashmir. When the appointed duties of my Pakistan itinerary were completed, I boarded a country bus in the capital city, Islamabad, for the arduous journey up into the mountainous Azad Kashmir. Soon we were in the hilly areas, and for many hours the bus bumped over narrow, winding, unpaved roads, cut into the rock along the edge of steep gorges, several thousand feet deep. Here in these localities, it's the practice of drivers to pass each other slowly on the wrong side of the road, so that correct judgment can be made regarding the rising cliff on one side and the falling ravine on the other. On a sunny Asian afternoon, the bus arrived in Muzaffarabad, the tiny capital city in the north of Azad Kashmir. This is a typical Himalayan town located in a picturesque area of the mountains near the confluence of two large rivers. The town hugs the sides of the hills and the usual bazaar runs the length of the main street. I checked into what might euphemistically be called the best local hotel. In the late afternoon, I walked the town and the next morning I went up to the radio station, which was clearly identified by a large sign, Azad Kashmir Radio. It was located at the upper end of the bazaar area and with a delightful view of the valleys and mountains and an overview of the town. I was received by the director and he authorized an official tour of his station. It had been inaugurated there on October the 15th, 1961. The main building on the small AKR estate housed the studios and offices for Azad Kashmir Radio, Muzaffarabad. At the time of my visit, a music recording session was underway with several local musicians sitting in little clumps on the carpeted floor. It was reminiscent of music recordings in my own radio studio for Adventist World Radio back in Pune, India. The second and smaller building contained two transmitters, a 1 kilowatt unit radiating in the 3 megahertz tropical shortwave band and a 10 kilowatt AM unit radiating on 1510 kilohertz. As I left the property, I glanced at the three masts which supported the low-slung AM and shortwave antennas. At the time of my visit, a new 150-kilowatt transmitter was radiating test transmissions on 792 kHz medium wave. This unit was at a new location on a knoll overlooking the highway just before entering the other end of the town. This new unit was testing on air at midday local time on 792 kHz, and it was brought into regular service about a month later. The antenna appeared to be a 5/8 wave vertical radiator. It's probable that the older 10 kilowatt AM unit was removed from service soon after the new 150 kilowatt transmitter assumed regular broadcasting. This was a sign-on of Azad Kashmir Radio Muzaffarabad in September 2006.
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1: So at least part of the mystery was now solved. Azad Kashmir Radio Muzaffarabad was indeed a legitimate radio broadcasting station radiating local programs on a tropical band channel. The low power output accounted for the fact that the station was not heard regularly at great distances. But what about the other station with the identification of Azad Kashmir Radio Trakhel? Well, the next day I boarded another bus for the rugged return journey back into Pakistan, but this time traversing the southern route out of Azad Kashmir via Trakhel. Although Trakhel was briefly the capital city of Azad Kashmir, it is in reality no more than a small, unheralded village. While in this second locality, I inquired about AKR Trakhel, and several people knew nothing about it, perhaps intentionally. I then talked with the postmaster, and he told me that all mail addressed to AKR Trakhel is bundled up and forwarded to an address in Rawalpindi. So that then was the answer. AKR Trakhel is not located in Trakhel at all, but rather in Rawalpindi, Pakistan. Before leaving the area, I tuned into the channels used for the broadcast from the two AKR stations and was surprised that reception from both stations was particularly poor in Trakhel. When I returned to the Twin City complex in Pakistan, Islamabad and Rawalpindi, I discovered that AKR Trakel is indeed located in Rawalpindi. Program production for this station takes place in its own studio complex, which is located on a main thoroughfare running through the city. On many occasions, I'd seen this modest and unidentified white building without realizing its significance to the radio world. It's located within walking distance of the city's only regular radio station, Radio Pakistan, Rawalpindi. The programs of Azad Kashmir Radio Trakel were broadcast from a 10-kilowatt transmitter located at the large shortwave base operated by Radio Pakistan. This base, 15 miles out of town along the Grand Trunk Road towards Lahore, was actually two bases side by side. There were believed to be 8 active transmitters at that location, with output powers of 10, 100 and 250 kilowatts. One of the original 10-kilowatt transmitters in the older of the two bases was the one used for the programs of Azad Kashmir Radio Trakel. Now, the World Radio TV Handbook and other international radio publications listed the Trakel Rawalpindi transmitter as being 100 kilowatts, but my experience would suggest that usually a 10-kilowatt transmitter was used. Interestingly, even though this was supposed to be a somewhat clandestine operation, the local village people near the transmitter base were in the know and listened to Azad Kashmir Radio Trakel on their small transistor receivers. Although this outlet purports to be located in Trakel, half a day's journey by bus across the mountains, it is in reality broadcasting to Trakel and not from Trakel. This was a sign-on from Azad Kashmir Radio Trakel in October 2016.
3: The Azad Kashmir Radio Trakel in short view is about to be shared 18 meter band which is approximately 9 o'clock for 11 o'clock. آج کے پروگرام اب ختم ہوئے. کل صبح انشاءاللہ فالا پہلی مجلس کے لیے شارٹ ویو بحث تشریح 6394 کلو ہرٹز پر آزاد کشمیر زندہ رہا.
1: Ironically, there once was a small radio station actually located in the village of Trakel, a mobile unit which began broadcasting on April 16, 1948. The studio was housed in an army truck, and a low-powered tropical band transmitter was in another. Although it's not known how long the station was on the air, it's probable the station was in use for no more than a few months at the most. It's not known exactly when programming was transferred from the mobile units in Trakel back to the permanent site in Rawalpindi, was still announced as AKR Trakel. However, an FIBS listing shows 2 shortwave channels in use for AKR Trakel in 1949, so it's probable that the Rawalpindi facility of AKR came into operation at the end of 1948. Use of shortwave for broadcasting in and from Pakistan ended in 2021, but they do still make quite a lot of use of medium wave in that part of the world, and if you open this year's edition of WRTH, what do you find? Azad Kashmir Radio Muzaffarabad still on 792 kHz in the north, but now with 100 kilowatts. And also Azad Kashmir Radio from a new location, Mirpur, in the south, with 40 kilowatts on 936 kilohertz, plus a small number of low-power FM stations. There's also a very interesting story about Adrian's attempts to obtain QSLs from these stations in Azad Kashmir, but we're out of time for today. Perhaps I can bring that another week. Back to you, Jeff.
0: Thanks, Ray. Next week, Ray will continue the story of radio in Pakistan, looking at the events that surrounded the country's partition from India in 1947. Some more news now from the recent HFCC B26 shortwave conference in Armenia. Matthew Phillips, vice chairman of the DRM Consortium, gave an extensive presentation about DRM, Digital Radio Mondial, and its current state of implementation around the world. In an interesting twist, Matthew attempted to show that DRM is actually competitive with Internet broadcasting in terms of total power consumption and listener reach. He said there are at least 150 million potential DRM listeners worldwide. India has adopted DRM for domestic broadcasting, which could mean an eventual audience of 900 million people. China is using DRM for domestic broadcasting, including shortwave, and it has a population of 1.4 billion. There are 7 DRM shortwave transmitters in China used for domestic broadcasting, and they could also be used by CGTN Radio for international broadcasting. Radio Republik Indonesia has purchased 5 DRM FM transmitters, and it's planning to install 5 DRM AM and 1 DRM shortwave transmitter for domestic broadcasting. Matthew emphasized the importance of using DRM's early warning functionality for transmitting emergency messages. A new DRM receiver called the N88 can actually turn itself on when there's an emergency message coming via DRM. South Africa is now using DRM for a couple of FM stations, and Matthew said the Voice of Nigeria is planning to restart DRM shortwave international broadcasts. The big problem with DRM has always been a lack of available low-cost receivers. But the new Solar Grove N88 receiver could change this, said Matthew Phillips. It picks up medium-wave FM and shortwave stations in both AM and DRM modes. It's about the size of a cell phone, although a little thicker. The price is around $50, and Matthew said it will go down as production increases. The N88 uses 3 AA batteries, which provide at least 24 hours of continuous use, or 3 months of emergency warning monitoring. It also has a USB connection for charging. The radio's antenna is enclosed in a strap that goes around the user's neck to carry it. The N88 is being sold by a company in Florida, but manufactured in India and China. More information and an order form can be found on the web at solargrove.solutions/products/DRM. That's Solar Grove altogether, solargrove.solutions/products/DRM. Meanwhile, a Chinese company called Chengdu Nugli Technology is selling a new DRM receiver intended for professional broadcast monitors called the NGA601. Matthew says the manufacturers are trying to make DRM content accessible to listeners using the devices they are used to using, like earbuds and smartphone apps. And cars, of course. For years, the DRM consortium has been lobbying car manufacturers who tell them that they will put DRM-capable radios in their vehicles if customers ask for it. But it's difficult to expect car buyers to contact car manufacturers and ask for DRM radios in their vehicles. The DRM Consortium is also promoting distance education with DRM, especially in Africa. Matthew said worldwide there are 200 million children who can't get an education because they can't get to school. DRM can be used to transmit courses and printed course materials. The audio can be picked up by local receivers and retransmitted by Wi-Fi to students. One final note about DRM. The only shortwave station in the Western Hemisphere which was using DRM was WINB in Pennsylvania, which was transmitting financial data to Europe. But that station is no longer broadcasting in DRM. In various places around the world, there are museums of radio and or television. Some are very small, others are quite large. Martin Dawson in Prince Edward Island, Canada, sends us a report about Jack Sorensen's museum in Tryon, Prince Edward Island, which holds 100 years of PEI radio history. In this report from Canada's CBC Radio, he takes us through some of his prized pieces and tells how his interest in radio turned into a collection.
4: Inside the Tryon Museum sits 100 years of island history. This part of the collection focuses on radio in PEI. Jack Sorensen's oldest piece is a radio from 1924.
5: And the earliest wooden boxes were solid wood with all kinds of scroll work on it like that, so that the lady of the house would be proud to have that in her living room.
4: His curiosity at a young age about how radio towers were able to turn signal into sound started his love of radio and electronics.
5: And it was not until my teenage years that I discovered basically some of the principles of radio. And from that point on, I said, this is going to be my career.
4: After retiring from teaching, Sorensen got more interested in the history of radio on the island. His prize piece, a radio from the 1940s that sat in his parents' kitchen and was run by a 90-volt battery. He has an array of radios used on the island and radio parts on display, as well as a demonstration that lets people hear what AM radio sounded like in the olden days. The turntable is from CJRW, saved from the time it changed to FM in 1999. He also has a control board from the station and an original microphone. These came from the radio announcer and manager, Paul H. Skierman. About a decade ago, he and Sorensen's wife Arlene did a remake of what the first radio broadcast with vocals may have sounded like.
6: We interrupt this code transmission to bring you Christmas greetings from Brent Rock, Massachusetts.
4: Sorensen says he worries sometimes about the future of the museum.
5: For me to have taken the initiative of putting this together, I find that there's not too many followers that are coming along that would be interested enough maybe to do this.
4: His fear is that what he's collected over the years will be dispersed. He's had interest for part of the collection, but he'd rather someone take and preserve everything here so it's not off-air for good. Stacey Janzer, CBC News, Tryon.
0: Now let's go to Japan. Here's Yukiko Tsuji with her DX report for this month.
7: Welcome to the DX report of the month from Japan Shortwave Club, edited by Toshi Otake, and I'm Yukiko Tsuji. We have several DX reports from our club members this week. Radio Vostok Rossi from Khabarovsk, Russia, was heard on 765 kHz on AM mode on September 3rd from 1242 to the sign-off at the 1300 UTC in Russian. SIO rating was 232. 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ID was given as Radio Vostok Rossi at 1244 and 1300. Radio Vanuatu was heard on 3945 kHz on September 9th from 1040 to the sign-off at 1105 UTC in Vizlama. SIO rating was 252. A talk program by a male announcer was on the air. Local pop music program started at 10:53. Closing announcement and national anthem were aired at 11:02. Reach Beyond Australia was heard on 11650 kHz on September 3rd from 10:27 with interval signal to the sign-off at 1100 UTC. SIO rating was 454. After a jingle at 10:29, The Voice of Salvation in Korean was aired. English program Spotlight about sculpture started at 10:44. Voice of Vietnam was received on 7220 kHz on September 2nd from 1300 to 1327 UTC in Chinese. SIO rating was 333. The programs heard were news, current affairs, and Discovery Vietnam. Interference was from CZTN China Radio International on 7215 kHz. Radio TV Malaysia from Kajang was heard on 11885 kHz on September 8th from 0720 to 0805 UTC in Malay. SIO rating was 353. Relaying Sava VFM, local pop music and talk programs were on the air. ID and the jingle were given at 0800, then local pop music was played. Myanmar radio was heard on 5915 kHz on September 2nd from 1225 to 1240 UTC in Burmese. SIO rating was 342. Discussion by male and female announcers was broadcast. A local song was played at 1227. ID was given at 1228, then back to discussion again. BBC World Service, via Oman, was heard on 11830 kHz on September 3rd, from the sign-on at 1300 to the sign-off at 1400 UTC in English. SIO rating was 454. The programs heard were World News, followed by News Hour at 1306, News at 1332, And the news hour again. Vatican Radio was received on 21760 kHz on September 3rd from 1229 with an interval signal to the sign-off at the 1250 UTC in Russian. SIO rating was 353. Opening music and ID were aired at 1230. Then gospel songs and the talk program started. WRMI from Okeechobee, USA was heard on 5850 kHz on August 25th from 1030 to 1100 UTC in Japanese. SIO rating was 252. Preparing for the Second Coming of Jesus was broadcast. ID in English was given at 1059. Finally, Japan Shortwave Club issued the QSO cards for the correct reports

0: 248-8691 Japan. One ILC or $2 for return postage will be appreciated. For this edition of the DX Report, we'd like to thank Mr. Iwao Nagatani, Mr. Kazuyuki Kuriki, Mr. Mitsunori Kawazoe, and Mr. Chiaki Shimada for sharing the information with us. Thank you for listening, and please join us for our next edition of DX Report of Japan Shortwave Club.
1: Thank you, Yukiko. Kashmiri folk music ends Wavescan this week. 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Next week, we'll look at Pakistan, Part 2, Freedom at Midnight. We'll continue our coverage of the HFCC in Armenia, and we'll have our Philippine DX report from Henry Umahai. Wavescan is heard weekly in the Americas from WRMI in Florida and WWCR in Tennessee. 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
1: From the plains where the oil derricks rise underneath that wide open Texas sky, a steel tower sends a signal high, a global grid where the frequencies fly. 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

This is the Bible Answers program, which is a frank and earnest discussion of Bible topics. Today's subject is divine healing. If you would like a free copy of the Frank and Earnest magazine, send your request to the address which will be given at the close of the program.

0: Frank, I am interested in the subject of divine healing. This subject is often asked about by those who write in. There are very few of us who go through life without, at some time or another, being afflicted by some ailment. But first, I want to announce that this program is brought to you by the Dawn Bible Students Association, publishers of the Dawn magazine, in cooperation with many Bible study classes, and by the friends of Frank and Ernest everywhere. There may be one of the Bible study groups near you. If you would like to attend, write to Frank and Ernest at the address which will be given at the close of the broadcast. Frank, Jesus did heal the sick in his day. Doesn't this assure his followers that divine power will restore them to health if they pray earnestly for divine healing?
1: It might seem that way, Russell, but we must remember that Jesus raised the dead as well as healed the sick. If your reasoning is correct, then we should also expect to have our dead raised to life again.
0: Well, I catch your point. There has been no general program of raising the dead since Jesus' first advent, I'll admit. However, Jesus did perform such miracles, and if he did not expect his disciples to continue with such a program, why did he do it?
1: Well, in the second chapter of John's Gospel, verse 11, we are told that Jesus' miracles were performed in order to manifest forth his glory, that is, in order to reveal his glory ahead of time. The glory referred to in this text is Jesus' kingdom glory, the glory which will be revealed by his promised kingdom. During 1,000 years of that kingdom, he will heal all the diseases of the people. Concerning that time, one of the Lord's promises states that the people shall not say, I am sick.
0: According to that, we must wait for Christ's kingdom for humanity to receive divine healing.
1: Yes, and that's just the way the Apostle Peter understood the matter. Shortly after the day of Pentecost, Peter, as one of the Lord's apostles, was instrumental in healing a man who had been lame from the time of his birth, and explained that a time of general restoration would follow the return of Christ. He speaks of it as the times of restitution of all things, and then adds that it had been foretold by all God's holy prophets.
0: Frank, it seems to me that if all God's holy prophets foretold such a time of divine healing, which Peter calls restitution, why can we not expect it now? Why do we have to wait for it?
1: Well, there is a promise in the Psalms which is a beautiful example of what the prophets have said on the subject. It states that God will heal the diseases of his people, that is, future, and associates that healing work with the forgiveness of their iniquities.
0: You believe sin and disease are very closely related.
1: Oh, they certainly are, Russell. I don't mean that every ache or pain we may have is directly the result of some special sin we have committed. Paul explains that the sting of death is sin. Sin is disobedience to divine law. And the disobedience of our first parents caused the entire human race to be stung to death. Disease of all kinds is but a part of the dying process, and the Apostle Paul explains that in the kingdom of Christ, death itself will be destroyed, which means, of course, that disease and pain will also be destroyed. As a matter of fact, one of God's promises is to the effect that there shall be no more death.
0: Frank, are you referring to a time when all the blind eyes shall be opened and all the deaf ears will be unstopped?
1: That's right. The prophet Isaiah said that, and he also wrote that lame men will leap as a hart and that the tongue of the dumb shall sing. And Jesus, as you know, opened the eyes of the blind as an illustration of what would be done for all mankind during the 1,000 years of his kingdom.
0: But why can't Christians even now participate to some extent in such a program of healing? Certainly the Lord loves Christians enough to heal their diseases now, does he not?
1: Yes, and being all-powerful, he could heal them if that were his plan. You see, Russell, Jesus invited his disciples to take up their cross and follow him into death. The Apostle Paul explains that Christians are to lay down their lives in divine service.
0: Would you say, then, that the Lord has never healed any of his people during the present age, the sacrificers?
1: No, I wouldn't say that. God will do whatever is necessary for each one of his people in order that his will in them and for them might be accomplished. But this does not mean that God's program for his people during the present age is one of miraculous healing.
0: Thank you, Frank. I get your point. The Apostle Paul at one time asked the Lord to restore his eyesight, but his request was not granted.
1: That's true. However, Paul's prayer for a better eyesight was answered, but not in the way he had hoped. The Lord said to Paul, "My grace is sufficient for thee. My strength is made perfect in weakness."
0: And Paul said that because of this, he would glory in his weakness or in his infirmity.
1: That's right. Had divine healing been God's program for Christians, Paul would have concluded that he must have lacked the necessary faith or had been displeasing to the Lord in some way, or else his eyesight would have been restored. But this was not the case. So he was happy to continue serving as best he could despite his handicap of defective eyesight.
0: That is a remarkable lesson for all of us. But there is still that scripture in which Jesus told his disciples that they would be able to do the same works as he did. Just how do you explain that text?
1: I'm glad you came back to that scripture. It is in John chapter 14, verse 12, I believe. But, Russell, it says more than you have indicated. Jesus declared that his disciples not only would be able to do the works which he did, but also, as he put it, greater works.
0: What do you mean, greater works than raising the dead?
1: Russell, those whom Jesus healed afterward succumbed either to sickness or old age and died. Those whom he awakened from the sleep of death later went into death again. In other words, the blessings which he conferred upon the people were temporary.
0: Do you mean that a time is coming when the people will be healed permanently?
1: That's what the scriptures clearly teach, and not only so, but all the dead will be awakened, and if they then obey the laws of Christ's kingdom, accepting him as their Redeemer and Savior, they will not need to die again, but will enjoy everlasting life. Certainly that will be much greater works, or on behalf of the people, than a temporary awakening from death, which was enjoyed by a few in Jesus' day.
0: And you think, Frank, that the followers of Jesus will participate with him in that greater work of the future age?
1: Yes, that is what the Bible clearly teaches. Every true follower of the Master is promised a share with him in the work of restoring the world of mankind to health and life during the 1,000 years of the millennial kingdom.
0: Well, that will more than compensate for laying down one's life in God's service now.
1: Not only so, but Jesus said to his disciples, "Where I am, there ye may be also." The scriptures tell us that Jesus, when resurrected, was made alive in the Spirit, highly exalted to the right hand of God. The church shares that spiritual reward with Christ. Peter speaks of it as being partakers of the divine nature. It will be from that exalted plane of life that Christ and the church will, for 1,000 years, extend blessings of health and life to the human race.
0: Including the awakening of the dead?
1: Right, and giving the dead the opportunity to live forever. And now, Russell, since we have been discussing this subject, I wish you would tell our listeners about the free book entitled Divine Healing.
0: I'm glad to do that, Frank. This surely is a topic in which every one of us is interested. Everyone wants to be healthy. We do not enjoy being sick. And friends, as Frank has reminded us, much is said in the Bible about the miraculous healing of the sick. What does it all mean? Should Christians expect God now to heal their diseases? What does the Bible mean by the promise that there shall be no more pain? The Bible speaks of a time when the people living on earth will renew their youth When will that time come, and how universally will this promise be fulfilled? The little book entitled Divine Healing examines and explains all these promises of God and many more which are related to this interesting and vital subject of divine healing. 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

0: Behold, the bridegroom cometh. Go ye out to meet him. 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
2: Never be lacking in zeal. Not Peter's kind of zeal, but the real kind. But keep your spiritual fervor serving the Lord. Be joyful in hope, patient in affliction, faithful in prayer. Share with the Lord's people who are in need. Practice hospitality. And then even bless those who persecute you and so on. I'll tell you, you see the changes God is seeking to bring about in us? But what a characteristic that he's focused on there is that of being a servant. Wow. You see that in so many places in the scriptures. I don't want to go through a lot of them. I think you know them, but for me to realize, well, I'm going to deal with one thing because we know it. I'm actually going to go ahead and turn over there just briefly. In Ephesians chapter 5, he has some specific examples there. And I'm just going to pick it up in verse 21. Submit to one another out of reverence for Christ. Well, that kind of put Peter, kind of shined the light on where Peter was. You're not going to wash my feet. And the Lord said, yeah, if I don't, you're not part of me. We, every one of us, need help, don't we? We need encouragement. I need you just as much as you need me. You matter. Praise God. But look at the picture that follows. Boy, does this get twisted with human thinking. Wives, submit yourselves to your own husbands. They're the boss. Well, that's not the spirit of it at all, is it? As you do the Lord. For the husband is the head of the wife, as Christ is head of the church, his body of which he is the Savior. Now as the church submits to Christ, so also wives should submit to their husbands in everything. But you put all of this together with the Spirit of Christ and you have got something that is amazing. I'll tell you, fellas, our wives are amazing. God created them. He invested so much of his own nature into them, the abilities. They need to be loved, respected, and given a place where they can flourish with all of their God-given abilities. God didn't make them the leader, but he didn't make you the boss. All right? Husbands, love your wives just as Christ loved the church and gave himself up for her to make her holy, cleansing her by the washing with water through the word, and to present her to himself as a radiant church without spot or wrinkle or any other blemish, but holy and blameless. In this same way, husbands ought to love their wives as their own bodies. He who loves his wife loves himself, and so forth. Now put this in the context of what we've said this morning. If we really see God's purpose, is not this meant to be in the home as well? Are we not one another's servant? Yeah, I see, the wife says, I see I'm just supposed to be the man's slave and he tells me what to do and he just lives a self. No, that's not it at all. The husband is the servant of the wife, if you really understand what's going on. That means his heart, his focus is on creating an environment in which she can flourish with all her God-given gifts. It's to help. It's to focus on what is best for her, not just materially, but spiritually. How can I encourage and help my wife to flourish, and my children, and my home, and the relationships in the church? How can I use what God has given me to advance their spiritual strength and maturity? It doesn't mean that she's mommy and he tells

you're talking about. It just means that I'm not living for me and what I can get out of this. God has given me, He's given me abilities to lead, and I need to use those for her benefit, for things that are right and will benefit and help her to grow and flourish and be strong. I'll tell you, any wife that loves God is going to flourish in that kind of environment. She's going to be a servant too. We are called to be servants one to another. And in the needs of our daily lives, we learn how to help and encourage one another. I'll tell you, we've got an awesome God who will power all of this if we're willing. But if Jesus did all that for us, let that sink in. Isn't that what He seeks for you and for me today? For you to be my servant and yours, and all the people in your life, how do we affect them? How do the attitudes that most of the time are just baked in through habit, the things we do, the way we think, the way we act, God needs to touch those things so that we realize, hey, I'm doing that for the wrong reason. That's really about me, not about them. It's not helping them. It's hurting them in some way. Lord, help me to be an encourager, to be one who actually you can flow your life right through me and affect them. In fact, there'll be times when they need encouragement. They may need some correction. The devil's getting a hold here. He's gotten you in a weak place. And, you know, you need to just lift up your heart and get your eyes off of whatever's going on in your life. But if we do that in the right spirit, think about how Jesus treated people. How many times have we talked about the woman at the well? What kind of human leader, human personality could go to such a person the way and have the effect that he did? To be able to tell her truthfully the things that were really, really wrong in her life. And yet for her not to sense any kind of condemnation, but a heart of love that reached out and wanted to draw her out and wanted to help and encourage. Oh my God. How do you put that together? His Spirit. I need Him. It needs to have His character. My thinking needs to be changed. My whole motivation needs to be changed. I need new habits. Oh God, change me. Shine your light on me. And if I need, in order to fix that, I need somebody to come and speak a word of encouragement or instruction or whatever. Lord, help me to be humble enough to say, yes, Lord. To recognize that as you and it's not just this human earthly relationship where our egos are bumping against each other. I'll tell you, God is absolutely doing something that is supernatural. It's the only way it could happen. But oh, what an example we have in our Savior who came not as a Lord, but as a servant. I thought of one other scripture. I think the point has been made, but Paul, in writing to the Galatians, was concerned that there were those trying to bring them under the Jewish law. You got to do this, you got to do that, you got to keep the law. And he very plainly teaches that Christ took care of that. He went to the cross for our guilt, and we come not by keeping laws and living up to a standard, but because He comes and accepts us and changes us, gives us a new life. And there's a freedom in that. So, of course, he wants to make sure they understand this freedom is not so you can go out and do as you please. Okay? Why do we have the freedom? All right, you, verse 13 of chapter 5 in Galatians, you, my brothers and sisters, were called to be free. But, make sure you get this, do not use your freedom to indulge the flesh. And the flesh there means human nature. It means the natural desires that arise. All right? Rather, what? Serve one another humbly in love. Does that sound like what Jesus was saying on that Last Supper? Serve one another humbly in love. That's the evidence. That's the that's that, that

0: where when Christ is there, when God is there by His Spirit, that's the character that you're going to see, the more of it. And if it's something short of that, there's a need, isn't there? You can be all kinds of religious, but that's not what God is after. He's after His own nature being reproduced and brought into motion, brought into real life in relationships, because that's His heart. He sent His Son, not as a great grand monarch, but as a humble servant, to go all the way to the cross for you. We're not even willing to cross the street sometimes. But God's helping us. And we don't need to run out and start trying to do. We just need to connect more with the Lord and say, Lord, change me. Help me to change my thinking. Help me to see and be more aware of the needs of my brothers and sisters so I can pray for them, certainly. I can speak that word of encouragement. I can reach out. And if there's a need and I see somebody getting in trouble, I can do it, but I can speak the truth in love. So they don't feel that I'm just talking down to them. I'm just reaching out to encourage and to lift them up and to help us to move forward together. These are simple truths that we've heard many times in one way or another. But do we naturally think this way? Do you think that just maybe there's room for the Lord to have to work in us to take what we have heard and begin to change the way we think? Undo a lot of mental habits that we have just learned. We've learned how to be who we are naturally, and God's got to untangle that web in our minds and change us so that we're more and more like Him. And when He does that, what does He say? Then you'll know, you'll be able to recognize my will, you'll be able to recognize my voice, you'll be able to help one another in love. And I believe God is absolutely doing that in our lives. Paul says, for the entire law, everything that Moses said is fulfilled. How? In keeping this one command. Love your neighbor as yourself. You know, in light of human nature, where we're all about self, that's quite a measure, isn't it? To love other people as much as we love ourselves? Whoa. God help me. But He is. I'll tell you, to God be the glory. Let Him build the fellowship, but also that it just not be a religious body that affirms certain doctrines and does certain things, but that actually walks together and learns how to wash one another's feet. Because our feet get dirty, don't they? But when we wash them, it needs to be in that same spirit that Jesus had, humility and love. So that what my life is devoted for is your spiritual well-being. I'll tell you, the more we do that, the more Christ is going to dwell in our midst and be seen by those who have eyes to see. Praise God. To Him be the glory.
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Welcome to School of the Spirit. I'm your teacher, Pastor Philip Nelms. You're invited to spend the next half hour with us, where you'll be taught how to walk in victory by the power of the Holy Spirit and by the Word of God. Come and join us today as we continue our lesson. We pray that the Lord bless you with revelation and understanding from His Word. Thank you for joining us. There will be times and seasons in everyone's life when you find yourself under spiritual attack. Things may seem to be going in the wrong direction, and you've tried every trick in the book, and you know nothing seems to change. You've prayed every prayer that you know how to pray. Maybe you've fasted. You've repented. You've rebuked everything you know to rebuke, and it still seems like nothing's working right. If you find yourself in that place, and you don't know what to do, and you don't know what to pray in tongues. Begin to pray in tongues for extended times daily. And you keep praying in tongues until wisdom comes. You keep praying in tongues until a solution comes. God sees all things and He knows all things. But as natural humans, we can't see what's happening around us in the spirit realm. But when we have the Holy Spirit in us, then we are not just limited to the external information that we perceive with our natural senses. By the leading of the Holy Spirit, it's possible for us to see and perceive what's going on in the spirit realm. But to get that inside information, we have to be yielded to the Holy Spirit. And one of the easiest ways to do that is to begin praying in tongues for extended periods. When you pray in tongues, you are stirring up the gift of the Holy Spirit that is inside of you. 1 John 2:20 says this, "But you have an unction from the Holy One,

and you know all things. You have an unction from the Holy One, and you know all things. That word unction translates to the anointing of the Holy Spirit. When you have the anointing of the Holy Spirit operating in your life, then you can see what you couldn't see with your natural eyes. You can know what you didn't know by your natural senses. And there's no situation that you'll ever find yourself in where the Holy Spirit is unable to give you divine wisdom and divine understanding and revelation. When you're baptized with the Holy Spirit and you operate in the gift of tongues, then you have an unction from the Holy One, and you can know all things. There are no hopeless situations. Hopelessness is a lying attack from the enemy. Hopelessness is a weapon of the enemy that's designed to make you roll over and give up. And if you don't use your spiritual weapons, then the enemy wins without a fight. He will win without you ever firing a shot. And if you find yourself in a situation like that, it's time to begin praying in tongues for extended periods. You may need to set yourself aside from some of your normal affairs of life to focus on it. You might need to take a few vacation days from work, or block off a weekend, or some evenings. You might do a little bit of fasting. You definitely need to shut off the phone, the television, and the computer, and shut off those outside voices and distractions. There is always an answer available to every situation, but you will have to seek it out. Your answer is found in the wisdom of God. So before you seek out natural solutions, you first seek out the wisdom of God. Proverbs 4:5 says, "Get wisdom, get understanding, forget it not, neither decline from the words of my mouth. Forsake her not, and she shall preserve thee. Love her, and she shall keep thee." Wisdom is the principal thing. Therefore, get wisdom, and with all of thy getting, get understanding. Years ago, I had this very strange spiritual dream. It was a really short dream, and in it, I was driving along in my car, and there was a radar-type indicator that was on the dash that began to go off and beep and flash at me. And then I heard these words come into the car. It sounded like they were being spoken over an intercom. And I heard this phrase, and the phrase was, "Sam is not English speaking. Sam is not English speaking." And that was the whole dream. It was very vivid. The name Sam simply means God is my name. And, of course, from Scripture we have Samuel the prophet. So this was a prophetic word of the Lord. Now, we all understand that God knows English. And he knows all earthly languages because all language originated from him. But English is not his language. 1 Corinthians 13:1, the first part of that verse says, "Though I speak with the tongues of men and of angels." I speak with the tongues of men and of angels. So according to this verse, there are earthly languages, but there's also heavenly language. There is a native language of God and the angels. And when we pray in tongues, we are praying a heavenly language that is given to us from the Lord. And that language is not English. In other words, this God is not English speaking. He speaks English. He's not English speaking. That's not his native language. And I'll just, as a side note, the scripture says that we're in this world, but we're not of this world. We're ambassadors. We are actually from heaven. So whatever language is given from heaven, that's actually our native language. We have to speak the language of the natives in the earth, but that's not our language. Whatever God's language is, that's our language. So if you find yourself in a place where you've prayed all you know how to pray in English and you still don't have an answer, that's when you need to shift to your heavenly language, because you need God's wisdom.
And when we pray in tongues for extended periods, it increases our spiritual sensitivity. It helps to open up the eyes and the ears of our spirit. Now, when Jesus was in the earth, he was in his earthly ministry, he was noted for his wisdom and for the mighty signs and wonders that followed him. It was the Holy Spirit that gave Jesus this wisdom. It was the Holy Spirit that worked the mighty works through him, confirming the word of God. John 12:49 says, "For I have not spoken of myself," this is Jesus, "and what I should speak." John 8:28, "Then Jesus said unto them, When you've lifted up the Son of Man, then shall you know that I am he, and that I do nothing of myself, but as my Father has taught me, I speak these things." One more, John 5:19, "Then answered Jesus and said unto them, Verily, verily, I say unto you, the Son can do nothing of himself, but what he sees the Father do. For what things soever he does, these also doeth the Son likewise." So what's Jesus saying in these verses? Jesus is saying that he only says what he hears the Father say. He only does what he sees the Father do. Jesus had clear spiritual perception. He had eyes to see things by the Spirit and ears to know things by the Spirit. Jesus said in the New Testament 8 different times, "He that has ears to hear, let him hear." So apparently, there's a way that we can see by the Spirit and we can hear by the Spirit, just like Jesus did. And just like Jesus needed the wisdom of God by the anointing of the Holy Ghost or the unction of the Holy Spirit, we need that very same wisdom of God so that we know how to pray, how to speak, how to act, and how to move in our situations. And just like it was for Jesus, it is the Holy Spirit inside of us that shows us the wisdom of God for the situation. So then the question becomes, how do we get this wisdom? How do we get our spiritual eyes opened? How do we get our spiritual ears opened? John 14:26, "But the Comforter, which is the Holy Ghost, whom the Father will send in my name, he shall teach you all things and bring all things to your remembrance, whatsoever I've said unto you." So when we receive the baptism of the Holy Spirit, we now have the same Spirit that was in and upon Jesus living on the inside of us. It is the Holy Spirit who teaches us to walk like Jesus walked, to do like Jesus did, and to pray like Jesus prayed. And I would add, to hear like Jesus heard. The Holy Spirit is called the Spirit of wisdom, and he is called the Spirit of truth. And one of the jobs of the Holy Spirit is to guide us into truth, into wisdom, into revelation. The Holy Spirit of God knows all that there is to know about everything there is to know about everything that there is. And when we spend extended times praying in tongues, what happens is that those spiritual ears will become more sensitive to his voice. He will begin to speak wisdom to you. If you seek him, you will find him. So when we have a problem and we don't know how to solve it, it does not mean that it's unsolvable. It doesn't mean that it's hopeless. The problem is that we don't yet have that wisdom and that understanding from the Holy Spirit to know how to address or how to correct the problem. Ephesians 1:17 says that the God of our Lord Jesus Christ, the Father of glory, may give unto you the spirit of wisdom and revelation in the knowledge of him. The spirit of wisdom and revelation is the Holy Spirit. And the Holy Spirit is a person. So you could say, wisdom is a person. Acts 2:4, it says, "And they were all filled with the Holy Ghost and began to speak with other tongues as the Spirit gave them utterance." In the King James, this word utterance here literally means to declare forth, to declare forth. So when we receive utterance from the Holy Spirit through praying in tongues, we are declaring forth his wisdom
and his mysteries

coming from the throne room of heaven and into the earthly realm. And this is one of the ways that we fulfill the Lord's Prayer, where Jesus prayed, "Your kingdom come, your will be done on earth as it is in heaven." We are the fulfillment of that. When we pray in tongues and we pray out the wisdom of God, we're literally praying heaven into the earthly realm. We have to pray and declare forth God's will in the earth. And sometimes we don't know what His will is. Well, that's when we have to pray it out. We have to pray the mystery out. We do it by praying in tongues. But you have to be serious about it. You can't be half-hearted about it. And it may take a little time. It doesn't have to. It doesn't have to take a long time. But many times it does. God has the answer to every question and every problem in the universe. And when we pray in tongues by the Holy Spirit, we get our insight. Or in other words, our inward sight. And it comes from God Himself. With the Holy Spirit living on the inside of us, we now have access to all of the wisdom of God, just like Jesus did. And you just have to know how to access it. The solution to your problem lives on the inside of you. And when you have a situation in your life where it doesn't seem like there's an answer, then that's the time you need to look on the inside, where the Spirit of wisdom and the Spirit of truth dwells. 1 Corinthians 14:2 says, "For he that speaks in an unknown tongue speaks not unto men but unto God, for no man understands him, howbeit in the Spirit he speaks mysteries." John 7:38-39 says, "He that believes on me, as the Scripture said, out of his belly shall flow rivers of living water, but this he spake of the Spirit." So in other words, the Holy Spirit is like a well of living water inside of you. And when you pray, you are praying mysteries of God out of you. Luke 11:13 tells us that He gives the Holy Spirit to whoever asks Him. He is not a withholder. It is God's good pleasure to give the Holy Spirit to those who ask Him. And then when we pray in the Holy Spirit, that is, when we pray in the heavenly prayer language of tongues, the wisdom of God is being declared forth from your mouth. We are literally praying out the hidden wisdom of God. And by praying out, we are praying out His will into the earth. And when we do that, that's when your spirit man will begin to pick up on it. That's your ears. And then at some point, the answer comes. It's all about getting yourself tuned to His station. And that's what tongues helps us to do. You may not hear a voice, but you'll be praying, and then you'll just know that you know the answer. You won't know how, you'll just know, "Oh, I know what to do." That's the Spirit of wisdom. Through this gift of tongues, God has resurrected the connection between heaven and earth and restored man's ability to speak God's will into being. And now the fullness of God's power can be released through any yielded human, not just a priest, a prophet, or a king like it was in the Old Testament. You see, nothing that is birthed from heaven into earth comes without prayer. We have to pray His will into the earth. That's why Jesus taught us to pray, "Thy kingdom come, Thy will be done on earth as it is in heaven." If we didn't need to, He wouldn't have said that. That would have been wasted words. And by the way, if you have any question of what God's will for His children looks like, your answer is found in this part of the Lord's Prayer. Now, over in Ephesians, the Apostle Paul prayed that the eyes of men's understanding would be flooded with light so that they could intimately know and understand previously hidden mysteries of this awesome God. And I already read Ephesians 1:17. Let me read on through 18 and 19. I'll read 17 again. It says that the God of our Lord Jesus Christ, the Father of glory, may give unto you the spirit of wisdom and revelation in the knowledge of Him, the eyes of your understanding being enlightened, that you may know what is the hope of His calling and what the riches of the glory
of his inheritance in the saints, and what is the exceeding greatness of his power to usward who believe, according to the working of his mighty power. And also in 1 Corinthians 14, the Apostle Paul laid out how tongues opens the eyes to these mysteries. And it takes hold of God's will and it transfers it into this natural world. 1 Corinthians 14:2, the first half of that verse says, "For he that speaks in an unknown tongue speaks not unto men, but unto God." So praying in tongues is kind of like the heavenly hotline for the believer. It is a direct line of communication by the Spirit that immediately takes our speaking out of a natural human means of communication and into a face-to-face, heart-to-heart encounter with God in the way that heaven communicates, which is by the Spirit. Remember, God is not English speaking. This is the way that God speaks. So 1 Corinthians 14:2, the second half of the verse says, "Howbeit in the Spirit he speaks mysteries." What kind of mysteries? In the Amplified Bible of Ephesians 1:17, it calls them mysteries of God. In 1 Corinthians 2:10, it calls them the deep and the bottomless things of God. And then Paul also said that we have the mind of Christ. If we have the mind of Christ, whatever has been hidden in Christ, when we pray in tongues, can be revealed through us. There are mysteries of any and all kinds that are hidden in God. These are not hidden from us. They are hidden for us for them to find out. Proverbs 25:2 says, "It is the glory of God to conceal a thing, but is the honor of kings to search out a matter." And we are called kings and priests unto God. So we are the kings who are to search the matters out. And we can tap into his wisdom by praying it out in tongues. But some of those mysteries can be about God himself. It can be about God's character. It can be about God's will. We can uncover mysteries about the realm of the Spirit. And we can uncover mysteries about our own natural world and, of course, our own lives and our own situation. God has made this wisdom available to you and me so that we can have his word on every subject and every issue of our life. He can show you how to fix your broken car or your broken computer. He can show you how to learn and retain natural information better. He can make you a better student. He can show you how to make or invest money. He can show you what to say or to do to reach a lost person for Jesus. He can show you changes to make your life bring greater effectiveness in everything that you do. And of course, God knows the mystery of future events, not only for your life, but for national and global events. And all of these mysteries are just waiting to be birthed by the believer who will diligently give themselves to praying in tongues. 1 Corinthians 14:14 says, "For if I pray in an unknown tongue, my spirit prayeth, but my understanding is unfruitful." Now, some people read this scripture and they kind of think it's a bad thing. But when you realize how limited the natural mind is, it is a relief to know that there is a way to pray beyond our natural limitations. Praying in tongues is not dependent on learned information or experience or natural mental power. Instead, when we pray in tongues, we are drawing from the mind of the Holy Spirit, who is totally unlimited in knowledge. Colossians 4:2 and 3 says, "Continue in prayer and watch in the same with thanksgiving, with all praying for us, that God would open unto us a door of utterance to speak the mystery of Christ, for which I'm also in bonds." So the Holy Spirit is the open door. He is that open door of utterance. And through that open door, we declare forth the mystery of Christ. The Holy Spirit declares forth that wisdom when we choose to watch and pray with other tongues. Ephesians 6:17 says, "Take the helmet of salvation and the sword of the Spirit," that'd be the sword of the Holy Spirit, "which is the word of God," and that's literally the rhema of God, or God's spoken word to us. So when God speaks a word to us,
it's a sword. And Romans 10:17, if you recall, says faith comes by hearing, and hearing by the rhema of God. So the sword of the Holy Spirit is the rhema of God to you. It is God's spoken word to you. So when the Holy Spirit speaks and he gives revelation to you, then you can take that word and you can go to war with it and you can win your battle. Faith comes when we hear the rhema of God. Once you have rhema from the Holy Spirit on any given situation, that rhema also comes wrapped with the gift of faith. So when we pray, we're praying in faith and we're praying his will, and we know that those prayers will be answered. 1 Corinthians 2:9, I'm going to read to verse 16. It says, "But as it is written, eye has not seen, nor has ear heard, neither has it entered into the heart of man, the things which God has prepared for them that love him. But God has revealed them unto us by his Spirit. For the Spirit searches all things, yes, the deep things of God. Now we have received not the spirit of the world, but the Spirit which is of God, that we might know the things that are freely given to us of God, which things also we speak, not in the words which man's wisdom teaches, but which the Holy Ghost teaches, comparing spiritual things with spiritual. For who has known the mind of the Lord that he may instruct him? But we have the mind of Christ." So when we pray in tongues, until we know the mind of our Lord for a specific situation, then our vision will become clear again. That's your eye being opened up. So if you're having an attack of hopelessness, when you get that word, that will disappear because faith will rise up. You will know what to do. It is the Holy Spirit who freely gives us this wisdom as we pray it out with tongues. You remember Jesus taught his disciples to pray in the Lord's Prayer, "Give us this day our daily bread." Give us this day our daily bread. Daily bread, it includes natural provision. But Jesus said over in Matthew 4:4, "Man shall not live by bread alone, but by every word," literally every rhema, "that proceeds out of the mouth of God." Your daily bread is to hear from the Lord. Every day the Lord has a word for you. The Lord has instruction for you. And when he gives you that rhema, it brings with it everything that you're going to need to succeed in that day and for every day. But you're going to have to come to him to eat. He's the bread of life. You're going to have to come every day and eat. The word that you receive from God is daily bread. So we need to be doing this every day for success. John 15:7 says, "If you abide in me and my words," in other words, my rhema, "abides in you, you shall ask what you will, and it shall be done unto you." In other words, when you have the word of the Lord on something, and you ask that, when you pray that, he says, you can be assured, I will do it. 1 Corinthians 14:15 says it like this: "What is it then? I will pray with the Spirit, and I will pray with the understanding also." So we see from the Scripture, there's a direct correlation between praying in tongues and then receiving understanding or receiving rhema from God. Rhema is wisdom. And remember, Proverbs says, what's our goal? Our goal, the thing we're supposed to get, is wisdom. And all you're getting, right, get wisdom and get understanding. So when we don't have natural understanding, when we don't know what to pray, if we will stop and pray in tongues for a while, many times the answer will come up on the inside. And a good discipline in this is to spend about an hour every day just praying in tongues, at least for a short season, to kind of get your ear to begin to open up to the Spirit. And then after you pray in tongues, then move on to pray with your understanding. And I guarantee you, if you do this consistently every day, you will begin to see some radical results in your spiritual walk. Friend, if you've never made Jesus your Savior and Lord, would you please do it today? You can't afford to put it off one more minute. Your eternal destiny depends on knowing Jesus. Whatever situation you may be in, Jesus can take your life and make something beautiful of it.
Jesus said, "I am the way, the truth, and the life. And no man comes to the Father except that he comes through me." And Romans 10:9 tells us that if we confess with our mouth that Jesus is Lord, and we believe in our heart that God raised him from the dead, that we shall be saved. So if you would like to know him, repeat this prayer with me today and really mean it from your heart. Say after me, "Jesus, I choose this day to make you Lord of my life. I believe that you are the Son of God, sent to the earth to pay the price for my sin by your death. I believe that you were raised from the dead and that you are alive today in heaven. Please take my life and do something great with it." Friend, if you prayed that prayer with me today and you meant it, then today is your birthday. Today is the day that you were born again into eternal life. We suggest that you find a good Bible-believing local church where you can connect with other Christian believers and grow in the Lord. This message has been brought to you today free of charge by the friends and ministry partners of Renaissance Christian Fellowship. 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
3: If you run a small business, then your admin costs just got heavier and your prices might have to raise.
4: Doing business in Kenya can be challenging, especially for small and growing businesses. One major hurdle is the number of taxes, fees, and levies businesses have to deal with, sometimes at both national and county levels.
5: Imagine you're a business owner in Nigeria or Ghana looking to expand into East Africa. Kenya would likely be at the top of your list. For decades, it's been the region's economic, financial, and logistics hub. But investors are now facing rising taxes, corruption, high utility costs, and climate shocks. A new World Bank report warns that these pressures are making it harder to do business, putting investment and job creation at risk. So, what does this mean for businesses and for Kenya's economic future? This is Africa Link, the podcast that connects you to the stories that matter across Africa. And I am Adjoa Tinkrama-Domina, your host for today.
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5: A new World Bank private sector diagnostics report has highlighted serious obstacles facing businesses in Kenya. According to the report, investor confidence is being weakened by governance challenges, regulatory uncertainty, and high operating costs. The report also found that nearly one in three firms surveyed had been asked to pay a bribe. So, what are the implications for the country's economic ambitions? To unpack this, I'm joined by policy and governance expert Angel Mbuthia, as well as EW correspondent Andrew Wasike in Nairobi. Welcome both of you. Andrew, give us a breakdown of the World Bank's findings. What are some of the key concerns raised in the report?
6: Thank you very much for having me, Adjoa. So the overall picture from the World Bank is that Kenya still has many of the ingredients needed to be a major investment destination, but doing business here still remains unnecessarily difficult and expensive. The report itself points to high and multiple taxes. You remember Kenyans were always complaining about taxes. And then we've got also regulatory uncertainty. There is a lot of corruption which has been highlighted in the report. There are issues with licensing and also expensive credit and infrastructure challenges. So one of the striking findings is that 64% of firms that were surveyed in this report identified taxes as a major or very severe constraint.
7: How problematic is the issue of taxes that we are talking about? Is it high enough to run, for instance, a startup business that have just, you know, done 5 years in business? Is it enough to run the business down?
6: Many businesses are dealing with taxes and levies at the national level. And then there is the national level, and then there is the county level. On top of that, Kenya's tax system can change through annual finance bills. So businesses say it becomes difficult to plan several years ahead. And I think these are some of those challenges that are forcing people to close their businesses. The taxes, the multiple taxes, and the frequent changes to tax policies are the ones which are actually punishing these businesses. This is why you can say that they are enough to run down a business as well.
7: Give us a snapshot of which businesses are really affected by the high taxes. Is it just every business in Kenya? Are there specific people, or is it really the people who are coming from outside to invest in the country?
6: I think it's all the businesses across across the country. But then, like you said, for an investor, Predictability is extremely important. So when it comes to the taxes and levies and all this changing in the period of 1 year, then it's not a place I would want to invest if I am coming from, let's say, from abroad or even from neighboring East African countries. So to answer you, I think this is spread across the board, and it's affecting all sorts of businesses.
7: So you have been speaking with some of these businesses. How have they responded to this World Bank report? And what other challenges are they talking about in terms of the cost of doing business in Kenya?
6: The Kenya Private Sector Alliance and other business organizations, they have been pushing for a more predictable tax environment, and they have been warning against measures that could hurt competitiveness and job creation. The government itself has been sort of like pursuing reforms around public financial management, but then not much is being done. So these things that we are seeing from this report are not new. They are not new to us, because you'll find that people have been raising these issues. People have been talking about the environment not being conducive for doing business. So what they want is they want taxes to be lowered. They do not want business taxes to just change depending on what the county decides or what the Kenyan government itself decides.
7: Mm. Thank you, Andrew. Angel, we know that, like Andrew rightly says, we know this is not the first time businesses, for instance, in Kenya are complaining. I remember in late August, there was actually a protest where businesses were speaking against high benchmark values. Now, looking at the government and its response to some of these challenges businesses, you know, put forward, what do you think is preventing the government from lowering taxes, for instance, or solving the challenges of businesses in Kenya?
8: I think that government strategy is not well aligned, because I think that they are putting pressure on businesses coming from the high cost of debt that we have right now. Given that for every 10 shillings, we pay about 6.5 to 7 shillings of that revenue and to paying back debt. And you see, for government, that slowly eats into them, and they're trying to enlarge the tax bracket. So I really don't see those taxes coming down anytime soon, unless for political reasons, given that we are heading towards an election in the next 10 months. And then again, we've had a lot of conversations about issues to do with budgeted corruption. And these are some of the things that are financing some of the political initiatives that we are seeing that are coming from government. I can confirm to you that our government has totally misprioritized its issues and its policy initiatives. So we are talking about government doing more political engagements, political programs, other than channeling those resources to ensure that there is economic stability. When you look at the cost of loans in the country, government is the sole consumer of loans from banks, from local borrowing. And businesses don't have a chance even to secure financing and capital to even start or even continue in business. So I think it's a very intertwined demographic situation, especially happening within the government of Kenya, which I think politics is taking the order of the day, other than the businesses and the consumers and the entirety of ensuring that the cost of living and the cost of doing business is lower or even much better.
7: Right. Let's talk about the ripple effect of, you know, all of these challenges. What is the net effect of the high taxes, corruption, bribery? What is the net effect on Kenya, the economy, and the citizens as well?
8: I would want to urge businesses out there and business owners to buckle their belts, because even as their situation gets tougher, even for the consumer or the market, it's also getting much tougher and tougher every day. The high taxation, even on individuals and Kenyans working in the public sector and in the private sector, and any conversation being had by someone who has a payslip, they are paying about 40 to 45% in form of taxes and levies from their payslip. And that goes not to say that even when we are having these conversations with government, we keep telling them this, and they keep comparing us to Germany, that Germans are paying about 50% of taxes. But we cannot compare these two situations, because even after paying that high level of taxes, we still have to go back to our pockets to finance our health insurance, to ensure that we are taking kids to school, because people are still taking their kids to private schools. You still have to commute to work and pay the high level cost of fuel. I think for business owners, I think we just have to buckle our belts, because I do not see any silver lining. Because if this government were serious, then I would want to hear more about how do we give targeted even tax holidays to some of the businesses, especially young people who are running businesses. Because young people are mostly running things like salons and barber shops, and their nail technicians. These small businesses are also being taxed heavily. I don't see us having light at the end of the tunnel unless we cure our political situation first.
7: Thank you. Andrew, let me come back to you. So Kenya is largely seen as, you know, a leading economic hub in East Africa. With all that is happening, do you anticipate, you know, the country losing that spot, or even driving investors away? Because when people, you know, see that your country conditions of service, conditions of doing business are not so great, the next step is to look for other, you know, viable alternatives or less costly alternatives. What is the talk among businesses in terms of investor confidence and the place of Kenya in the East African region?
6: Thank you very much, Adjoa. Absolutely, absolutely. We are in the space where we are chasing away investors, because, like you said, investors compare countries. Kenya has the biggest economy in Eastern Central Africa. So it is a major, major, major regional commercial and financial hub. It has got, we have got a diversified economy, and we are called the gateway to East Africa. But look at it this way. An investor will also look at the cost of doing business. Like Angel has been saying, how predictable the tax system is also something that an investor will look. How quickly can somebody get licenses? I was speaking about how hard and how frustrating the process is. And you know, if I was an investor and I want to open a business in Kenya, I must also look at the regulation. So if those costs and uncertainties become too high, I think it will definitely affect Kenya's position. Investors have got other options in the region. They can just go to Tanzania. They can go to Uganda. They can go as far as Rwanda. So I am, to answer you, Kenya's challenge is not simply attracting investment right now, but making sure companies that come here can grow and remain competitive. If nothing changes, let me just digress a little bit. We used to host so many conferences because of our conference centers. Now, most of these summits are taken to countries like Rwanda, you see, because it's so hard to open and run a business. And I'm not even talking about big businesses. I'm talking about even small-scale businesses. So I think we are going to definitely lose our position if nothing does not change. And this all has to do with the government. It's the government who are calling shots.
7: Mm. Angel, do you agree with Andrew? And do you think that Kenya has gotten to the point where confidence is completely lost, or you can still salvage what is left?
8: A lot goes into our government and our governance system. But then also, we have a very huge political decision coming ahead. And both opposition and government are their own, they are the obstacles, so to speak. And we are living in a very tensed country where the church has come out to ask politicians not to speak the way they speak, because in that sense, they create a lot of, much lower confidence amongst the people. Even local investors themselves, they are going at a wait-and-see situation. And the National Commission for Cohesion has also gone out and asked Kenyan politicians to tone down political temperatures, and we are not yet in a political season. So I can imagine, given that we are still not even in the official campaign season, which should ideally begin between February and August, which is next year, I don't see the situation getting better, especially for the business sector. All I can do is to just ask them to just tighten their belts and maybe advocate and support more reasonable, more peace processes, like the Kenya Private Sector Alliance runs a lot of conversations to ensure the business sector is protected, to ensure that politics does not overrun the business activities of the day. It's going to be a hard task because I'm in the middle of the political move in some of these political movements, and I see the potential danger that it poses. So I think there's a lot that needs to go into lowering the political temperatures.
7: I can understand why you keep tying your answers in with, you know, the political season, because sometimes it gets worse, but sometimes it gets better too. And earlier you were talking about when, you know, elections are coming, politicians will intentionally, for instance, try and solve some of the things that businesses have been complaining about for years or even for months. But in election season, they find the resources to do that. Do you think the government is deliberately doing this? Do you think that they, you know, have the ability to lower taxes, for instance? They have the ability to crack down on corruption. They have the ability to make, you know, the business environment easy for Kenyan businesses, but they are just opting not to do it. Is that what you think?
8: I think that the only silver lining is in this case is that we have a sitting president who is trying to defend for a second term. So he's trying as much as possible to see what are his low-hanging fruits that he can sort of try to use them to try and and stop Kenyans from seeing the bigger picture, because now he's getting into fast-tracking things like road construction, which is infrastructure for doing business. You can see that recently he proclaimed that education is going to be free at the higher level, at the higher levels of learning, that everyone is going to get admission into the university. Previously, for the last 4 years, that has not been the case. I think that that could give businesses something to look forward to, but not much really, because in the grand scheme of things, if things are not right, if the software elements are not fixed, and we only have one more financial year to fix the wrongs of the past 4 years, it's going to take us more time than that, because there's one more finance bill that is supposed to be read before the end of this regime's first term, or this regime's tenure. We are looking at a proposed finance bill in early next year, and it's now the one that maybe we can come back to having this conversation and see what are some of the policies that they will have put in place to ensure that businessmen and women are protected. Other than that, where we sit at currently, I don't see any progressive policy initiatives that are meant to protect the business sector.
7: But finally, before I let you go, and I'll pick on this final thought as well, but Angel, as a policy expert, what will be your suggestions in the interim that the government or stakeholders can do, you know, to mitigate the impact of the high business environment Kenyans are facing?
8: I think that at the end of the day, everything rises and falls on leadership. I think that if we can, if the government of the day can focus more on building on what Kenyans have already, because our greatest resource is our human capital. So we need to invest greatly in ensuring that Kenyans receive proper healthcare, proper education in terms of skills building, and even security. If those things are taken care of, then Kenyans will thrive at any given level. I think that we are not taking advantage of the things that we do enjoy. Kenya enjoys an amazing 21st century digital infrastructure. We don't take advantage of digital tools in government. Government is still on the is still using papers and manuals to get through their day-to-day businesses. That's why you're seeing corruption is being enabled. We are seeing more of human interferences, and we have artificial intelligence of the highest levels. I think government should even be having conversations with AI developers on ensuring how is it that Kenyans can access higher thinking levels of artificial intelligence to help them do business more. So I think that there is an opportunity. Nobody is coming to save us. I think there's already what we can do now if we stopped being a little selfish.
7: Interesting thought. Thank you so much, Angel Mbuthia. Andrew, you have the last words. What are the expectations among business people on how Kenya can tackle this problem?
6: I think the message is largely about making the business environment simpler and more predictable. Business people, they want fewer overlapping national and county levies. They want greater certainty around taxation and simpler licensing and regulation. There's also the question of access to affordable financing, particularly for small businesses. So I think the bigger issue here is that Kenya needs the private sector to create jobs, especially for the millions of young people entering the labor market every year. So businesses are not necessarily asking for zero taxes or zero regulation. What they want is predictability, you know, because as the system is right now, I think personally as a journalist who has spoken to a couple of business people, I think the system is not fair, the system itself. And when I talked about predictability, if foreign investors, they want to come here, that is one thing they will look at. And if it keeps changing, it keeps shifting, I think those are kind of some of the things that need to change. If Kenya can build stronger institutions and reduce all this unnecessary bureaucracy, I think, and also corruption, if they can tackle corruption, I think then maybe we can hold our position where we are. Because ultimately, businesses do adapt to tough rules, but they cannot build a future around rules that keep moving. It cannot be possible. So, like Angel said, I think we need the government to change some of its policies to ensure that we remain where we are, or where we remain where we were. Because according to the report, we are falling down. We are going down. Yeah.
7: Right. Thank you so much, Andrew Wasike, DW correspondent in Nairobi, Kenya. Earlier, you heard Angel Mbuthia. She's a policy and governance expert. Grateful for your time, both of you.
6: Thank you for having me.
8: Thank you so much for having me.
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4: Doing business in Kenya can be challenging, especially for small and growing businesses. One major hurdle is the number of taxes, fees, and levies businesses have to deal with, sometimes at both national and county levels. This can increase the cost and the complexity of staying compliant. Then there are utilities. Electricity can be expensive, and frequent power outages can disrupt operations, forcing many businesses to rely on alternative power sources. Another concern is corruption and bribery at large. Some businesses report encountering officials who expect unofficial payments before certain services or processes can move forward. Despite these challenges, Kenya remains a strong business and investment hub in East Africa. But reducing the cost of compliance improving infrastructure and tackling corruption will make it much easier for businesses to grow and create jobs.
5: For investors and business owners, predictability is important. As we've heard from our guests, restoring confidence will require reforms that improve transparency, simplify the tax system, and reduce bureaucracy while expanding access to finance. Ultimately, the responsibility lies with policymakers to create the conditions for businesses to grow, invest, and create jobs. 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This show was co-produced and edited by Eddie Micah Jr. I am Ajua Tinkrama Domina. Bye for now.
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10: Hello and welcome to Africa Link News. I'm Chinaza Samo. Out of stories. Zambia has signed a $3.6 billion health deal with the United States. The agreement is expected to help strengthen Zambia's health system through capacity building and investments in health programs. DW's Kati Schutt has more from Lusaka.
11: Zambia is moving ahead with a revised five-year health agreement with the United States worth about $3.6 billion. But the deal almost didn't happen. The Zambian government had raised concerns about clauses that would have required the sharing of biological specimens and certain health data. So, what changed? According to Health Minister Roma Chilengi, those controversial provisions were removed during negotiations. Zambia will no longer be required to share biological specimens, while provisions relating to individual patient data were also dropped. Any information shared under the agreement will now be limited to what is needed to monitor and evaluate health programs. So, what does Zambia get from the deal? The United States is expected to provide about $1.5 billion over 5 years, while Zambia will contribute more than $2.1 billion. The agreement is also expected to help strengthen Zambia's health system through capacity building and investments in health programs. Now, that revised agreement is moving forward. What do Zambians think about

0: the responsibilities that will be achieved through the financial support will then be assumed with domestic financing.
1: And tensions are escalating in Durban after anti-immigration groups disrupted asylum application processes at a Home Affairs refugee centre. Around 1,000 foreign nationals gathered at the centre this week to submit asylum applications, but protesters blocked access, with some reportedly carrying sticks. The disruption comes after a constitutional court ruling removed obstacles that had prevented some people from accessing South Africa's asylum system. In response, the Department of Home Affairs has instructed refugee reception offices to accept new asylum applications, including from individuals who entered the country irregularly. However, anti-immigration groups have vowed to continue the protests and disrupt operations at the center. And finally, Nigeria and Uganda are tightening Ebola surveillance measures after Kenya confirmed its first Ebola case. Nigeria's Center for Disease Control and Prevention says it's reviewing the country's preparedness and enhancing disease monitoring in response to the case in Kenya, although no infections have been recorded in Nigeria. Uganda, which was declared Ebola-free in August, is also stepping up surveillance after the Kenyan patient reportedly traveled through the country before arriving in Nairobi. The development has raised fresh concerns about the potential for Ebola to spread across national borders. And that's how we wrap up the news today. Follow us on YouTube, Facebook and TikTok at DW Africa for more stories. I'm Chinaza Sawo. Thanks for listening.

0: Hello and welcome to Science Unscripted. It's Connor here.
1: And Gabe, and I got to read this one email here, Connor. We talked last week about, or I asked at the end of the show, have you ever found a wallet or lost a wallet and had it returned? Because I described that one instance when I was an exchange student in Berlin and the effect it had on me with regard to how I felt in that new society, and it had a profound effect on me, I thought. And one of these emails here, hello, I am the finder of wallets, transit cards, and even a cell phone. And then she describes tells pretty much two stories here. Once, while on the bus, I heard the bus driver on his phone saying that unfortunately no wallet had been turned in. So this must have been somebody calling or one of the people at the company calling, have you found the wallet? She heard this. And then while on the bus, found the wallet.
0: Oh, wow.
1: While on that particular bus. And then returned it to the bus driver, and then obviously made that person's day. But then she goes on here to say, once I was getting off at my bus stop, and I noticed a neighbor at the corner who normally has a caretaker with her. As I was getting ready to cross at the same intersection, it dawned on me that she was wearing only socks on her feet. When I tried to show her where she lived, she showed fear. I ran to the apartment building where I knew she lived, but did not know her apartment number. I buzzed the manager's unit, no answer. As someone walked out, I explained what happened, and he knew it was the manager's sister. So she literally found a lost human being on the street and went and returned this person, or helped this person who clearly wasn't able to find his or her way on their own. And that's – thank you for sharing.
0: You hear those stories about assisted living facilities or people with cognitive impairments, neurodegenerative diseases wandering off. It's very common. And I hadn't really thought about what that must feel like to be the finder of that person. It'd be kind of alarming, distressing as well. And just a reminder for everyone who didn't listen to last week's episode, there we talked to Shannon Rieger in Berkeley, but she conducted a study in New York City where she and her team dropped 2,000 wallets throughout New York City to see which areas would return them on average more than others. And it turns out that the level of diversity in a neighborhood doesn't contribute to it being returned or not. It's going to stay the same. If one neighborhood is very homogenous and the other is very

0: heterogeneous. They're both going to return them at the same rate unless one is affected by poverty more.
1: That, I mean, it goes against the notion that I guess is accepted that the more diverse a neighborhood becomes, the less likely a pro-social act like that is going to happen. And this study was clear proof against that.
0: It's evidence
1: disproving that idea.
0: That refutes that notion completely. Yeah. We're going to start today.
1: What do you got?
0: Well, it's
1: you got all kinds of papers strewn about.
0: I do. I've kind of papered over my entire desk here. Kind of a tough decision. I'm going to start with the idea of play. Children playing, infants, juveniles playing with one another. I think most people out there have come across literature showing that this is not just nice to have, but it's crucial for the development of a human child. Anything from cognition or language development, your social skills, your imagination, your physical strength, your ability to interact with others, feedback on your own bad behavior, right, gets kind of checked there. And also germs, right? You're sharing germs, your immune system. There are all sorts of reasons to do this. And so the question is, what happens, and now we're going to move to the animal kingdom, when that's not possible, when there are no kids to play with? How do you solve that question if it seems like it is still necessary?
1: And we're going to move to the animal kingdom?
0: Yeah, we're going to go to the third largest island in the world.
1: Yeah.
0: And I have to call it that because I was at a pub quiz last night and that question came up.
1: And you knew the answer?
0: Yes, but my team said, no, I don't think it's that, Connor. It's something else. And they got it wrong. They thought it was Great Britain because one of the hints was it has three countries on this island and Wales, Scotland and England would fit that. And I said, no, I think it's Borneo.
1: Whoa.
0: Yeah. But I couldn't remember the name of the third country involved. I knew Malaysia. I knew Indonesia. But Brunei. I had forgotten
1: Brunei.
0: That one. So I couldn't back it up with evidence. And so we took the other one and we got that point wrong. But on this island, 23 million people and 100,000 orangutans.
1: Whoa.
0: That was a much higher number than I expected. I knew they were largely there. If you're going to find, you can also find them on the island of Sumatra, about 14,000 of them. And I knew they were there, but that's a lot. And the thing about orangutans in this study, it was about females in particular, about mothers. But females, they tend to require a lot of their own personal space. These are not social animals. I don't know if you've ever watched them or looked at them in the zoo. They don't need much social interaction, and yet they...
1: I've only watched them climb.
0: Yeah.
1: Really. I haven't watched them, I guess, cohabitate with others.
0: In the wild, the female orangutans will tend to have something like 500 hectares of their own personal space. That's a lot. That is 700 football fields.
1: They're completely on their own then.
0: They're on their own, yeah. And only for a few hours at a time at all would they even interact with another female typically. They don't need to do it. They don't groom each other like some of the other primates. They don't co-defend each other. There are some predators, but it's not enough of a risk that they would band together to try to stop that.
1: Okay.
0: In any case, they're on their own, and then they have a child. When they have a child, it's about a 7.5-year period where that child is growing, and between the period that they have one child and the next child. And at some point, they should have some social interaction, and the clue there, or the child should, is the large size of their brain. In this study, what they were trying to figure out is how and when do they do that, and is it intentional, or does it happen accidentally? And over the course of 30,000 hours of observation, and I've gone through the whole study, I do not believe they GPS tracked these animals. They had people at a research center going out on a day-to-day basis looking at them, watching them. Where do they go and what do they do? What they figured out is that about 6% of the time, which is not much, this would be like once every 20 days, the mothers very clearly intentionally move to the other areas where they already kind of know there's another mom with a child about my child's age.
1: And on their own, they wouldn't have done that. They bring that kid over there despite not wanting to do that.
0: Not only not wanting to do that, at energy cost. So it's they travel further to do that, and they eat less. So it's like a double negative in that sense. And they've now documented this, that this is true, that the mothers are intentionally seeking out play dates. They're planning it in advance. A lot of parents out there will kind of recognize this, but hopefully more than once every 20 days in the human world. And I'll just read a quote from the very end This is Sri Suki Utami Atmoko. She's one of the co-authors. She's based at National University in Indonesia. She says, we still don't know if the time and energy mothers spend arranging playdates give their young an advantage later in life. What is certain is that only long-term studies like these can possibly unlock the answer. Discoveries like this depend on sustained research, allowing us to connect behavior with development, environment, and demography across the lifespan of these long-lived species. Anyone who wants to read that article, it's open access. It's Maternal Ranging Strategies Facilitate Offspring Social Play at Energetic Cost in the Most Solitary Ape. And that is in the journal PNAS.
1: I got one. It's a gigantic topic. And I say that because 551 studies have been published on gender differences in medicine. But only 38 of those 551 are looking at differences in treatment for patients. So if you're a man compared to being a woman, what is the difference in the way you are treated when you have the same exact problem, medical problem?
0: Ailment, yeah.
1: Yeah. And this is work done at University of St. Andrews. They looked, again, at these 38 studies that were done mostly in the U.S. 26 were from the U.S., but there were also ones from the United Kingdom, Canada, Europe, and Australia, New Zealand, so pretty much the English-speaking world. And what they were looking for were statistical aberrations. So when it can't be explained by random variation alone.
0: Right.
1: So essentially, yeah. So there's something going on. There's something in the numbers. And I just want to go through a number of different categories here to show you what the difference is. Cardiovascular medicine, for if you have a heart attack or heart failure or an irregular heart rhythm, it's much more likely to be treated actively if you're a man. So something like a coronary artery bypass, like a surgery, a bypass surgery, or to be given a stent, much more likely if you're a man. Women, it's more likely to get like beta blockers, medication, instead of getting the surgery, to get medication for that. Same affliction.
0: Non-invasive.
1: Yes. So there's something going on there. That's cardiovascular. And that pattern was the clearest of all. Moving on to kidney and transplant medicine, for patients on dialysis, if you are I didn't really know this, there's a key difference if you're on dialysis, whether you get permanent access or whether you are using it's called a catheter, a central venous catheter. So it's like a bridge between your veins and the machine. You can either be given permanent access via skin grafting or use this catheter. If you are a man, it's more likely that you get the permanent access, which is much more preferable for a number of reasons. Lower infection rates, also just less pain, better blood flow between your machine and the veins. More likely to get that permanent access if you're a man than if you're a woman. That's just the way it is. Another category here, liver transplantation. More likely if you're a man to get a liver transplant than if you're a woman.
0: This is painting a picture. I know there are more bullet points there, but it's painting a picture of less willingness or not, maybe not willingness, but less desire on the part of the doctors to conduct
1: surgery. There's a higher threshold for it. For whatever reason, the researchers weren't looking into why. They just are presenting
0: The data. Okay.
1: One more category, neurological medicine. There, it was not as clear, but one thing to talk about is with Parkinson's disease. It's much more likely to get deep brain stimulation for Parkinson's if you're a man. Now, there were, like I said, 38 studies. So some of them said that the reason for that was that women didn't want it. So
0: that was my next question.
1: This was one instance where that was clear. It was clear that women just didn't want it. So it wasn't necessarily that they weren't given access to it or the opportunity wasn't there. It was that they didn't want it. So that there, it's harder to say that they're being treated unequally. And then there were other categories, endocrinology, diabetes, almost the same with regards to whether you get a pump or a sensor. Men and women treated pretty much the same.
0: Ah, okay.
1: And there was a difference when it came to dementia problems. It was more likely if you're a woman to get certain medication for dementia than you were a man. So it's not all in favor of men or that men were treated preferentially, but this data, based on simply the numbers, looks like men are at that men are treated differently. And I just thought that was...
0: Women are treated differently.
1: However
0: you want to look at it. And again, relevant question or questions, how much of that is based on the patient's willingness to take on a certain kind of procedure that may change the equation in some of these instances? And then also, in the field of gender medicine, are there certain things that are or aren't being prescribed because patients react differently? A lot of questions.
1: Because of the outcome that the doctor knows will happen. Whatever it is, because like I said, the researchers didn't go into why, but it's something to be aware of. And next time you feel like you're being treated unfairly, maybe ask, is this because I am a woman or is this because I am a man? Because there seems to be a difference based on this. These retrospective studies, I mean, it's a look back. It's a look back, but it's...
0: There seems to be
1: something there.
0: The other thing I would suggest is maybe to take the word unfairly out of it and just say, I'm happy to do this. I'm happy to take your recommendation. Is there a difference between what women are recommended and men typically? Is there data to suggest that you may intentionally or unintentionally be recommending something different to me than you would to a different person here? It would be a very relevant question based on that data.
1: Yeah. Let me just read out the title of that work because it's a monster study. This is Measured Treatment Differences Between Sexes and Genders, a Scoping Review, and again, conducted by researchers at the University of St. Andrews.
0: Just real quick here at the end, sticking to a topic that connects to whether you're a man or woman, in this case virtually. So the idea with this study is that we are, let's say, 10 years into the future, and your boss says, hey, we've hired someone. You've got a new colleague. You've got a new coworker. And this is Johan.
2: From the Free Presbyterian Church of Ulster, we present... Let the Bible Speak. Once again, it's time to let the Bible speak as we preach Christ in all his fullness to men and women in all their need.

And this is Leslie Curran saying hello and welcome once again in the Saviour's name. It's good to have you joining with us, and I hope you'll be able to stay for the whole of our programme today. In a few moments, we'll be turning to Luke's Gospel chapter 18 for our moment of meditation, and our theme is persistent in prayer. And then later on in the broadcast, I'll be letting the Bible speak once again from Zechariah chapter 13 and verse 7 on the shepherd's sacrifice. But let's commence the program with a well-known hymn, To God Be the Glory.

To God be the glory. Our moment of meditation takes us to Luke's Gospel, chapter 18, and verse 1. He spake a parable unto them to this end, that men ought always to pray, and not to faint. And our theme is persistent prayer. C.H. Spurgeon, the great London preacher, said that the key to the meaning of the parable of the widow, who kept crying to the unjust judge until he finally responded to her, is found hanging at the door. Here's a parable that teaches us the benefit of persistent prayer. First of all, we have the plight of the widow. This woman had been wronged by an adversary. Having no one to avenge her, she turned to the judge, even though he was known to be unjust, caring neither for God nor man. What a picture of the bride of Christ on earth. The world sees the church without a husband, and, like the widow, she's the object of Satan's attacks and is often treated unjustly. Second, we have the fight of the widow. She was determined to fight her case and demand justice from the judge, who was so callous and heartless. In verse 5, we read why the judge eventually conceded and decided to help her. He was weary of her frequent appeals. Weary is an interesting word. It literally means to strike someone under the eyes or to beat black and blue. This tells us how determined this woman really was to win her case, and how equally determined we should be in prayer. Finally, we have the delight of the widow. What delight must have filled her heart when she eventually received the justice she had persistently demanded? There's a great contrast between this judge and the one to whom we come in prayer. If the unjust judge avenged the widow, for whom he had no concern, just because she wouldn't give up pleading with him, shall not God avenge his own elect, which cry day and night unto him? The Lord Jesus said, He will avenge them speedily. Pray on then, child of God. He answers prayer. Someone of a past day has said, There is no realm of the Christian life in which we weary so quickly as in prayer.

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And each week we're on air to proclaim the gospel of the Lord Jesus Christ. 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We'll be glad to send you some gospel literature free of charge and entirely without obligation. If you're contacting by letter, the address is Let the Bible Speak, Ballymoney, and you spell that B-A-L-L-Y-M-O-N-E-Y, Ballymoney, North Ireland, United Kingdom. Let the Bible Speak, Ballymoney, North Ireland, United Kingdom. And if you're contacting by email, the address is info, that's I-N-F-O, info at ltbs.tv, info at ltbs.tv. And you'll hear these contact details once again at the end of the program today.

0: Savior, like a shepherd, lead us. We come once again to our text found in Zechariah chapter 13 and verse 7, where we read the words, Awake, O sword, against my shepherd, and against the man that is my fellow, saith the Lord of hosts. Smite the shepherd, and the sheep shall be scattered, and I will turn mine hand upon the little ones. As we considered this text in our last message, we were focusing on the setting or the context in which it's found. And we made reference to the previous verse, verse 6, where we find the words, And one shall say unto him, What are these wounds in thine hands? Then he shall answer, Those with which I was wounded in the house of my friends. Reading those words just as we find them, without considering anything of the context in the previous.
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5: And it's Katie Hannon.
6: I'm Colm O'Mungine here on today's Drive Time. Coming up,
5: pay hike or we strike. Public service workers tell government to improve its pay offer. What should happen now? We'll debate.
6: Live streamed execution in the US. How have we reached this point?
5: Will a 15 million euro fund keep rural pubs open, and why do they need saving? John Cook heads out for the night in East Galway to find out.
6: Before we die, the parents of an intellectually disabled adult son on why they feel forgotten in the budget.
5: Is it time to scrap homework altogether? We'll hear from a teacher who has abandoned it.
6: A sitting duck in the war on undersea cables. The author of a new book assesses Ireland's vulnerability.
5: The girls in green crush Kazakhstan. Will weigh up their chances of going all the way to Brazil 2027.
6: And we'll run the rule over a busy week with our Friday catch-up panel.
5: You can WhatsApp us on any of those items on 0870 32 32 32, text us on 51551, or you can drop us an email to drivetime@rte.ie. Now, homework, love it or loathe it, and I think most people fall into the second category there. It's a thing that fills the kitchen table in households across the country every evening. For some, it builds good habits. For others, it means tears, rows, and parents doing the sums themselves. Well, Drive Time's own Joshua Byrne has been asking the public whether it's time we did away with homework altogether.
7: Teachers, like, they think like giving homework is helping you prep for an exam, and as a student you might not necessarily feel that way. You know, I suppose like I'm 4 years out of school now, so it's kind of hard to remember, but I suppose it is quite a source of like anxiety for people who are, you know, would often have like a lot else going on when they're in school.
8: I feel like it would be like positive reinforcement for, like, especially in primary school, just like 10 minutes of homework, just like quickly go over like maths, English, Irish, like the core subjects.
9: Well, growing up myself, I didn't particularly like homework. I think kids are kind of, they have a lot going on in school as it is.
10: I think it can be beneficial for revision, but it's definitely overused. Like, kids are going home, especially in the leaving cert, like, with an hour of homework each night per subject, and then it kind of gets in the way of them being able to focus on their actual problem areas in the subject.
11: Well, I think it's overdone. There should be much less homework. Now, maybe just a bit of reading and just a bit of revision, perhaps. Half an hour should do it.
5: Half an hour should do it. For more on this, now we are joined by Simon Lewis, principal of Carlow Educate Together, and by Conor Murphy, a teacher at Skibbereen Community School. Conor, I might bring you in first, because you have taken a radical approach to homework.
12: Yeah, I didn't realise it was so radical when I took the approach initially. It's only recently I've discovered it's radical. I haven't given homework, apart from the essays in 5th and 6th year. I'm a secondary school English teacher, so 5th and 6th year essays, obviously they have to do them at home. But for the last 25 years, I don't give homework. And I haven't given homework for a variety of reasons. But I always think of the student who whose home life is a little bit difficult for various reasons. They might not have a very safe space to kind of do their homework. They might not have help to do their homework. And I compare their homework experience to a student who has their own desk in their own room and can go down to mum and dad's help. There might even be a study in the house and they can get help at hand easily enough. And I say, and I think to myself, is that fair when I can get all the work done in class and they can all just access me and my knowledge and the safe spaces in school? And as an English teacher, I see them enough that I really don't think it's necessary for them to have to go through that or for those different levels, that inequity to be there for homework.
5: And is this something that you think is specific to English as a subject, or should this be how most teachers approach, you know, getting their students ginned up on their whatever subject they're teaching?
12: Well, I think teachers have to take in the home life of students into account when they're giving homework, first of all. And then the second thing they have to take into account is this necessary? Do they need to do this homework? And interestingly, I spoke to my fifth years about this when I knew I was coming on. And even they knew that maybe one or two subjects, it was good for them to do a little bit at home. But they were working for 2 or 3 hours homework every single night. So if you think about that, give them an hour to get to home and get a snack or a little rest or whatever. So maybe they might start their homework at say 5 o'clock. 8 o'clock, they're finishing off their schoolwork. They're starting school at 9 o'clock and they're finishing school basically at 8 o'clock at night. And I just think that's insane. It's not on and it shouldn't be on.
5: I mean, I assume this is one of the subjects that teachers talk about in the staff room. Like, what's the general view of what you're doing? And are other teachers kind of getting complaints from students saying, well, Mr. Murphy can give us no homework. Why are you giving us homework?
12: No, this is all reputational now, so I'm not too sure what they say about me behind my back. But they know it, and then it's just a fact of life. Murphy doesn't give homework, somebody else gets homework, and I'm sure that other teacher explains why they're giving the homework. Teachers vary in the staff room on why they give it. Some give very specific homework for very specific reasons. Some teachers think that students should just be doing homework at home as well. And those teachers I would disagree with wholeheartedly. And they know that I disagree with them. So those kind of conversations would go on. But I'm known for not giving homework for long enough now. They know not to talk to me about it.
5: Right. Okay. Hang on, Connor. I want to bring in Simon Lewis now, principal of Carlow Educate Together, because I'm just wondering what the policies are on homework for primary schools, Simon.
13: Yeah, hi, Katie. Yeah, good to talk to you. Good to talk to Connor as well. Policies differ between schools, really depending on context. So you'd have a variety of different schools having different, I suppose, perspectives on homework. Some would be, I suppose, similar to Connor's school, like can vary to teachers who like giving homework and see the benefits of it. And then some schools who essentially have gone completely homework free. And then there's some that are in the middle.
5: What's your view of it, Simon?
13: Yeah, I was lucky enough to be part. My school was lucky enough to be part of a piece of research for Merino a few years ago, which really helped shape our vision towards homework. I think we probably copied another school's homework policy initially and just went with that. But then when we had the study done, it was really, really interesting because it appears that there's absolutely no benefit whatsoever at giving homework to primary school children, at least. I don't know about second level.
5: I'm just going to stop you there. Because there will be children up and down the country, maybe getting a lift home from school right now, who will be quoting this back to their parents and to their teachers. You're saying absolutely no benefit whatsoever. That's what the research is saying.
13: So they say. I mean, the only thing that they said was of any benefit, and it really, I mean, I suppose, were three things. One, reading, that parents and children should be reading together after school, and that's a very important thing to keep. And if that's homework, that's great. The other thing that's really important is meaningfulness. So again, if a teacher has to give some work that has to be done, it needs to be meaningful to the child. And then finally, choice. You know, again, not every child needs to do the same work as well. Some children may need to catch up on things, and they know that themselves. But sometimes a teacher will obviously, after when they're very young, might step in and talk to the parents about, look, your child's struggling a little bit here in this area of maths, so it might be a good idea maybe to do a little bit of work here. But that doesn't mean the whole class has to do it. So I think
5: if I was in a class and I got homework and my friends didn't get homework, I would feel doubly put upon and aggrieved by my situation then? Is it not, is, should it not be one, you know, the same policy for everyone in the class at the same time?
13: Well, we don't do that anyway anymore when it comes to schools. Every child is treated individually. And I mean, I think maybe, you know, I heard at the top of the program there, like the homework gets such a bad rap. And maybe that's possibly the problem, you know, that we need to revisit what homework actually is for. And if we consider it as a punishment, one of the things I really don't like happening is when, you know, a visitor comes to the school and it could be a politician, local politician. They come and they talk to the children and say, now I'm going to ask Simon now, can we let all the children off homework for the night?
5: Yeah.
13: I think it's a brilliant thing. Yeah, you're like, but we're really defeating the purpose of homework. It's supposed to help us. I mean, if I have to bring work home from my job as a principal, I'm not like, I mean, I don't want to do it, but I do it because I need to do it and it's going to help me in my job. I'm not just going to do something because, you know, for no reason whatsoever. So I think we have to get the mindset right when it comes to working at home if we have to. And we try not to, I think, is probably best in the busy lives we live today.
5: And just, yeah, some of our listeners are getting in touch with us about this issue, differing views on it. One listener says, a kid in junior infants, they're already getting homework at 5 years of age. Feels over the top, says this listener, I have to say. I can't remember if my kids got homework when they were in junior infants, but that does seem extraordinary. Another listener says, I'm a granny with two grandchildren in senior infants and first class. I'm shocked at how little homework that is being done by them. About 5 minutes a day. I think it gives a good routine and reinforces what is learnt. And I might just bring Connor back in just on that final point. Does it involve your, you know, the family or the parents with the student? Is that possibly an upside of introducing the schoolwork into the home environment? And
14: it's a positive and a negative.
5: Yeah.
14: So if you have kind of a stable home, both parents are there, both parents have time for you, then it's a positive. But even that can be a bit shaky because they might take over the homework, and that's often happened, even at senior cycle level. And parents who really want to help, but they help too much. And they might write too much or give too much advice when you want the student to be a bit of thinking. But then you have to think of the other side of it as well. The student who goes home and wants the parent to help, but the parent is too busy working in order to put food on the table. Maybe the student itself has to work and help out. And you think of that student coming in the next day to school, and we have hour-long classes, so there's six classes in the day, and every single class he's missed the homework because of the home life, and he's reminded that his parent couldn't help him, and he's getting into trouble, and he's getting into trouble, and he's getting into trouble, and you think, what kind of a school life is he having? So I think it's just easier, just we can remove that barrier a little bit. But I'll tell you what is interesting. I do give homework. I'm a drama, film, and theatre teacher, and the best homework I gave recently was to get the students, they all just had to watch a Steven Spielberg movie.
5: That's the kind of homework we all would have loved, yes.
14: And they all sat down with their family members to watch it. Yeah.
5: Connor, a pleasure talking to you, and to you as well, Simon. That's Simon Lewis, principal of Carlow Educate Together, and Connor Murphy, the teacher I'm sure everyone loves at Skibbereen Community School.
15: Yeah, sir, can I have extra homework, please? Right, we're an island nation. We're connected to the world by cables and pipelines. They're fragile threads and they're a key source of energy. They're a major selling point for our foreign direct investment for tech and financial jobs. And they could be cut in a heartbeat by a ship's anchor left dragging, whether that's out of carelessness or malice. Taiwan and Baltic countries have been dealing with this kind of major disruption over the past few years. Shadow tankers and deniable ships sailing under ambiguous flags being the main protagonists. And yet our ability to protect pipelines and cables is pretty limited. The Navy can't operate at full capacity to cover the near territorial waters of 12 nautical miles, and outside of that is the vast exclusive economic zone. And the task is tougher still there. The legal right to board ships or move them on if the Navy thought they were a threat to cables is a tricky grey area governed by the UN Convention on the Sea, where cooperation of the offending vessel would be needed in order for an investigation to be carried out. You might remember that the exclusive economic zone is where in 2022 a flotilla of fishermen succeeded in stopping Russian naval exercises where the government was pretty powerless to do so. Well, Ireland's cable defence, or lack thereof, features prominently in a new book by Elizabeth Brawl. It's called The Undersea War, and when I met her earlier at the Institute of International and European Affairs in Dublin, I began by asking her about Ireland's importance in the world of undersea cables.
16: Ireland is the world's original cable junction and remains a cable junction today. So the first international transcontinental subsea cable was laid between Valencia in Ireland and the Canadian East Coast. And today, Ireland, because it has a very favorable geographic location, remains a landing point and a passageway for lots of cables. And that means that there are lots of cables in Ireland's exclusive economic zone and in its territorial waters. And those cables serve Ireland extremely well, but they also serve other countries. They essentially connect Northern Europe with North America. So Ireland is the cable junction of the world, or at least of the Northern Hemisphere.
15: You pose a question in your book, what if Ireland's undersea infrastructure was attacked? What if it was attacked? What would happen?
16: What would happen? That is the question. I think the Irish government would issue a stern statement saying we take this very seriously and are monitoring it. But the Irish Naval Service, even if it wanted to take action, what exactly would it do? Because you have to remember, when there is a suspicious incident, if you respond to it, then you have to bear in mind that whoever was behind the incident might just not just be the vessel itself. It may be connected to some sort of larger effort to undermine the country, in this case Ireland. So if the Irish Naval Service responded to an incident, what would happen? Would, for example, would a Russian Navy vessel come sailing very quickly into Irish waters to take action against the Irish Naval Service? Everything is possible when we don't have order on the seabed, when we don't have order on the oceans.
15: A more likely scenario for damage to cables is something you cover extensively, looking at the examples in the Baltics and near Taiwan, where a ship in a bad state of repair, this member of the so-called shadow fleet, or a vessel where the ownership is ambiguous, simply drags its anchor across a cable and damages it. And the country where the cable is damaged has a very difficult time proving the motive of the vessel, proving the intention of the vessel. It's a big grey area. It's almost the perfect crime.
16: It really is the perfect crime. So if you look at, for example, what I call the Christmas Day massacre, which occurred in the Gulf of Finland on Christmas Day 2024, you had a shadow vessel sailing from Russia. First, it hit one cable, then it hit another cable, then it another cable, then another cable, another cable. And there were several cables ahead of it in the Gulf of Finland. And the Finnish authorities, the Finnish border guard and police, had to decide, what do we do now? Because it was an exclusive economic zone, so Finland didn't have jurisdiction. On the other hand, there were several crucial cables ahead of this ship as it made its way through the Gulf of Finland. And if it hit those cables, Finnish connectivity and electricity provision would be severely damaged and reduced. So the Finns had to decide, do we stop this vessel? And if we stop it, what might happen? Will somebody punish us for stopping it? And that's a very real fear and prospect, but they dared to stop it. Because they dared to do it, they showed that to other coastal states that it's okay if you want to try something similar, because we have tried it and nothing happened. Of course, every single time a country tries something like that, the risk of punishment or of some sort of further escalation still exists. And yet, you can't just allow a perpetrator to drag its anchor, a ship to drag its anchor across your cables. But coming back to the Finns now, so they managed to stop the ship, they detained the crew, they detained the ship, and then the prosecutor charged the three members of the crew, who then went on trial. But the members of the crew said, no, we didn't know anything. We didn't know we were dragging the anchor. And at any rate, it was an exclusive economic zone. So the district court said, well, we don't have jurisdiction in the exclusive economic zone. So in many ways, it is a perfect crime. The options, the opportunities, if you want to damage undersea cables and do it in the exclusive economic zone, are considerable.
15: Really, Ireland, I suppose, has been lucky. People would ask the question in the past, why does Ireland need to invest in defence? It's neutral. Who would attack Ireland? Does your book provide a hint or an answer to why Ireland might be targeted?
16: Being neutral, being offensive to nobody, is not protection, and is no protection anymore. It is the only consideration for those wishing to cause harm to Western countries is, how vulnerable they are. In other words, how easy it is to cause disruption to them. So if you're a country that's vulnerable, if you're a company that's vulnerable, you are likely to become targeted. It doesn't matter whether you've never said anything offensive about anybody or any country ever, you're more likely to become targeted than the country that has good protection or a company that has good protection. And I think this is something that Ireland has to bear in mind. Being nice to the world is not enough. What's more is the fact that Ireland is so crucial for the world's undersea cables. It's home to so many cables. That is, of course, something that makes it incredibly attractive, combined, again, with the fact that it doesn't have a lot of capabilities with which to protect those cables.
15: You've talked to a lot of people in the Baltics, in Taiwan. You've travelled widely to research the book. Does Ireland come up in security conversations? And if so, what's been said?
16: Ireland comes up a lot, and mostly, let's say, with people having a sort of a baffled reaction to Ireland's almost willful negligence of the sea around it. Ireland is an island nation, and that makes it even more vulnerable. And it is interesting that most of the world's countries, most Western countries, have decided they need friends, they need to team up in some sort of combination, whereas Ireland has decided to remain on its own, even as it's the home of these priceless possessions.
15: But then, I suppose, even countries like Finland and Sweden, who've recently joined NATO, even NATO itself, and even Taiwan, which has arrangements with America, they've cooperated extensively, they've shared information, they've put ships to sea, and arguably it still didn't protect them.
16: It didn't, and the reality is you can never fully protect subsea infrastructure, cables and pipelines. And the only reason that we have been able to have this incredibly successful run with cables and pipelines, especially cables, which are the lifeline of modern life, modern societies, modern economies, the only reason that has been successful is that those using the oceans, whether countries or companies, took their responsibility seriously, took care around subsea cables. You can bury subsea cables, that's what companies do, but not even that is protection enough against a big anchor, and anchors are big, or somebody who has set out to damage those cables. The only real protection there is everybody doing the right thing. I think I'm not revealing anything new by saying that we don't live in a world where everybody is willing to do the right thing.
15: Do you think Ireland owes its fishermen a vote of thanks?
16: Fishermen are Ireland's secret resource when it comes to subsea cables, and I won't reveal any further details, but let's say they come at no expense to the government budget, to the defence budget, but perform indispensable services.
15: And that was Elizabeth Braw, author of The Undersea War. She was talking to me earlier.
5: Now, coming up, what does Budget 2027 mean for the thousands of older parents around the country caring for their adult children with intellectual disabilities? 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John Cook reports on the €15 million budget fund to keep rural pubs open.
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16: Now, as it's Friday, you may be making plans to go out, but do you still have a local pub in your community to go to after more than 2,000 closures in the past two decades? This week's budget included a 15 million support package for rural pubs, and though the details of the scheme have yet to be finalised, the Vintners Federation say it will give much needed breathing space for the small businesses across the country, keeping the lights on in many pubs. Drive Time's John Cook is taking us on a night out in East Galway for more on this. John, where did you go to?
31: Get your coat, Casey. I'm taking you to Broderick's Bar in the village of Kilconnell in East Galway. It's about 13 kilometres from Ballinasloe, and it's in existence for 150 years through six generations of the Broderick family, with son Lonan returning from Australia recently to add a coffee shop and beer garden in attempts to diversify what's been a challenging business. It's a traditional and personal type of business that is getting rarer these days. I last visited Broderick's Bar 7 years ago, I was reminded, by owner Tim last night, as I asked him how recent trade was.
32: Business is as good as you can possibly make it. There's ups and there's downs, and as long as you're willing to work it, there's still a living. And unfortunately, the last time you were here, there was four pubs in the village. There's now one. We're the last one standing, unfortunately. Thankfully, my son is here, and he's the sixth generation in the pub. And
31: so you came home from Australia. We got the call for this big business empire.
32: Yeah.
31: And what's your view on a rural pub like this, then? You see it as a viable future for you?
32: I hope so. You have to hope, don't you? And Sunny, thing you can do is give it your best shot, and look, I think it's very important for the village, for the community, for every village and small town in Ireland to have a pub for the community to come to.
31: Now, as well as pulling pints and serving Americanos, as I heard one elderly farmer order from Lonan and Tim last night across the bar, the fire was lit for the Wet and Windy Cards night that was in it. Two local musicians were tuning up, as you might have heard there, as I went mingling and convinced mother and son Angus and Moira McLaverty, among others, to join me for a chat and a few tunes.
33: Yeah.
0: yeah, I do enjoy the sessions. Yeah, they're good crashes. It's great to have a few tunes with people you get on with and have a bit of a crack. Yeah.
31: Once a month there's a session here. Yeah. And what else brings you to the local pub?
0: Well, we do the Igbeilach. That's once a fortnight. Lonan started an Igbeilach here for the community. And I'm
31: just Gaelga.
0: Yeah, Dearach, Umlan as Gaelga. It's Gaelga Misha. So therefore, it's great to speak to other people who weren't completely native. And my mother always laughs because East Galway was always the weaker part of the county that didn't have any Gaelga. And now she reckons East Galway are going to

0: outlet more than just a drinking outlet where people can go and have conversations. They mightn't even drink, just many men here that are just having tea and coffee here tonight, and it's just a bit of crack between themselves. Without it, there mightn't be anything in their lives, you know what I mean?
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1: Hello and welcome to Radio Prague with me, Daniela Lazarová. Coming up in today's program, the news that Czech President Petr Pavel will miss voting in local elections because of a private holiday has caused quite a stir. Is it a big political mistake? We'll hear from a commentator. And a Prague exhibition puts Czechoslovakia's forgotten lap designers in the spotlight. Later on, we'll offer you another part in our mini-series remembering Václav Havel, who would have turned 90 on October 5th. All that coming up, but first, the news with Vít Pohanka.
0: News.
2: Czech authorities have responded to European Commission concerns over Prime Minister Andrej Babiš's, from the ANO party, potential conflict of interest. Czech radio's news website, iRozhlas.cz, has learned. Brussels previously said transferring Agrofert shares into the RSVP trust didn't sufficiently resolve the issue, partly because family members could benefit. The Ministry for Regional Development says its response outlines safeguards preventing EU subsidies from being granted where conflicts of interests are identified. Prime Minister Babiš maintains that he has severed all ties with Agrofert and denies any conflict. The Commission has already blocked reimbursements for some Agrofert-related projects. Czechs will go to the polls on Friday and Saturday in municipal elections and the first round of Senate elections. Around 190,000 candidates are competing for some 62,000 council seats in over 6,000 municipalities, with particular attention focused on Prague and other major cities. Voters will also elect senators in 27 constituencies, replacing one-third of the upper house. Opposition parties are expected to retain their Senate majority, while the governing ANO and Freedom and Direct Democracy would need to win all 27 seats to overturn it. Polling stations open at 2 p.m. on Friday and close at 2 p.m. on Saturday. Unemployment in Czechia remained at 5% in September for the third consecutive month, according to figures released by the Czech Labour Office on Thursday. The number of registered job seekers fell by about 5,500 to nearly 370,000, while vacancies increased to just over 100,000. Compared with September last year, however, unemployment was up from 4.5%. Labour Minister Aleš Juchelka from the ANO party said there were currently more than three job seekers for every vacancy. Regional differences remained significant, with unemployment highest in the Ústí nad Labem region at more than 7% and lowest in Prague at less than 4%. The Labour office described the labour market as stable. Health officials in South Moravia warn that the

0: Hepatitis A outbreak could intensify this autumn as infections have started rising again after a temporary decline in August. The region recorded more than 500 cases between January and September, with Brno and its surroundings most affected. One regional public health official said increased travel and crowded public transport hubs were contributing to the spread. Authorities are urging people to get vaccinated, particularly those working in restaurants and catering, and to observe strict hand hygiene. Meanwhile, health officials say the influenza situation remains calm, although other seasonal respiratory infections are expected to increase. The Husinec Reservoir in South Bohemia has become the first in Czechia to exhaust its usable water reserves amid an extreme drought. Its water level has fallen 7 meters below normal, forcing operators to reduce outflow to match the incoming water. The reservoir had previously been releasing additional water to maintain flow in the Blanice River. Meanwhile, authorities have declared a water shortage on the Vltava and Labe rivers in central Bohemia. Minimum outflow from the Vltava cascade of dams has been reduced to protect water levels at the Slapy and Orlík reservoirs. The measure will remain in effect until the 30th of April next year. The Czech Pavel Haas Quartet has won a musical Oscar for its recording of works by Bohuslav Martinů. The internationally acclaimed ensemble received its 6th Gramophone Award at a ceremony held on the 7th of October in London's Covent Garden. The ceremony also featured a live excerpt from the award-winning album. The Czech audiences will have the chance to see Pavel Haas Quartet in November at the Janáček Brno Festival. In March 2027, the ensemble will embark on a tour of North America. The skies will be clear to partly cloudy, with cloud cover increasing from the northwest. Daytime highs will range from 11 to 15 degrees Celsius.
1: That was the news, and we move on now to current affairs. President Petr Pavel has come in for criticism after his office announced that he will not vote in local elections on Friday and Saturday because he is on a private holiday. Czech heads of state almost always take part in elections, so is Mr. Pavel's decision to stay away a political misstep? Ian Willoughby reports.
2: In the past, Petr Pavel has described municipal elections as being among the most important for ordinary Czechs, as they have an impact on their immediate surroundings. Now, however, the head of state has faced the barrage of criticism after announcing he would not be taking part in local elections being held across Czechia this Friday and Saturday. The reason, a private holiday, which his office said last week had been accidentally arranged at the time of the votes. There have been media reports that his advisers had tried in vain to persuade the president to abandon his trip to a motor rally in Morocco and turn up at the polling station in the village of Černoček in North Bohemia, where he has his official residence. Some commentators expect that Mr. Pavel will stand for re-election when his current term ends. So does failing to take part in the municipal elections represent a political risk? That's a question that I put to Miloš Gregor, a political scientist at Masaryk University.
3: Of course, it's a political mistake. I wouldn't call it major political crisis or something like that. The problem is mainly symbolic because president is expected, and Petr Pavel do so quite often, to encourage citizens to participate in democratic processes such as election. And as he missed the election because of his holiday, it can be deployed in the campaign against him when he runs for the re-election.
2: Mr. Gregor points out, however, that if Mr. Pavel does stand again, voting in the presidential election won't take place until January 2028, which is some time away.
3: There will be many political situations, many crises, unfortunately, many causes that will be discussed. And I don't believe that in one year from now, people will remember that Petr Pavel missed the elections to the municipalities.
2: The president's wife, Eva Pavlova, has also become involved in the debate surrounding her husband's actions. In a statement on social media, Czechia's first lady said that given that the local election dates were enshrined in law, The state should allow voters to cast their ballots from abroad as well as from parts of the Czech Republic other than their own constituencies. Miloš Gregor says this hasn't helped her husband very much.
3: If we talk about some kind of distance voting, that would probably would be applied to elections for the Senate, presidential election, European Parliament elections, or the Chamber of Deputies, but definitely not for the municipalities. So this, as we can see from the reaction, not only from the political opponents, but even from people or advisors from the president, this claim was unfortunate.
2: Polls open in Czech municipalities at 2 p.m. on Friday and will close at the same time the following day. Elections are also being held for one-third of Senate seats.
1: Ian Willoughby with that report. Moving on now, a new exhibition at Prague's Museum of Decorative Art, part of this year's design block, shines a light on mass-produced lamps made in Czechoslovakia from the 1950s to the 1980s. Ruth Franková went to have a look and spoke to the exhibition's curator, Eva Slunečková.
4: What was the initial idea for this exhibition? Who came up with the idea in the first place?
5: The story began 2 years ago, I think, when one gallery from Paris, Initio Arts and Design, approached me to be part of a publication about Czechoslovak lamps and Hungarian lamps. So when I was researching the material, I found out that in Czechia and Slovakia there wasn't any exhibition or publication presented yet, and I felt really sorry for that. So I saw some potential, and because I am part of the program board of Design Block, I was just telling my colleagues about what's happening, and they really supported me in this idea to create the exhibition in this form, and the topic of light was ideal for that.
4: So the exhibition focuses on lamps produced in Czechoslovakia between the 1950s and 80s, roughly. Why is it a story worth telling?
5: Because no one was interested in these guys, so I wanted to really highlight the Czechoslovakian authors and designers as creators, because no one was really perceiving them as designers before. They were just people working for these big companies that were owned by the state, and no one really was interested in them. So I wanted to give them the highlight that these people had really artistic background usually, and they just didn't have any other chance to be creative. This was their only chance.
4: These designers, I imagine, were limited in terms of material and technology. How did these limitations actually shape their work? And finally, what does this exhibition say about Czechoslovak communist era design, and how do these lamps compare to what was produced at the time in Western European countries, or in the West in general?
5: You can see some similarities, of course, because at the time copying wasn't really a thing, like negative thing, because they saw it as an inspiration. They wanted to be ambitious. They saw the technology in some magazine, or just sometimes they were allowed to travel. So they were trying to integrate it into their work, so it's really interesting part of the design history in general, and how they were basically creative by themselves as well. So this is really important part of the design history that is missing, and we are trying to fill this hole up.
1: Eva Slunečková from Prague's Museum of Decorative Art speaking there to Ruth Franková.

reminder that you're listening to a half-hour broadcast from the Czech capital, Prague, and it's time now for another part in our mini-series, Václav Havel Remembered, this time courtesy of his former spokesperson, Ladislav Špaček.

0: Ladislav Špaček is a Czech writer, television journalist and presenter whom Václav Havel handpicked to serve as his spokesperson between 1992 and 2003. In the course of that decade, which Špaček describes as the most exciting and rewarding period in his professional life, the two men were in daily contact and travelled the world together. In an interview for Czech radio, Špaček recalled how Václav Havel first entered his line of vision.
1: Václav Havla jsem přirozeně znal z těch příšerných novinových článků z Rudého
2: Brava. I naturally knew about Václav Havel's existence from those terrible newspaper articles in the communist paper Rudé Právo. Václav Havel was portrayed there as a symbol of imperialism and of the wealthy Czech bourgeois society. But in reality, I only began to perceive Václav Havel shortly before the Velvet Revolution and immediately afterwards, because that was when Václav Havel became a symbol of the Velvet Revolution. Of course, he was not the only person who brought down communism in Central and Eastern Europe, as the Americans thought, but he was the person with the greatest authority among those who were representatives of the dissident movement. They would argue all night and could not agree on anything. Václav Havel would sit and listen to them and then, after 3 hours, say, "Well, I think we should do this and this." And that was how it turned out, because he radiated an authority that affected everyone, even though he was a man of small stature and quiet spoken.
3: Majestátne tóny Smetanovej Libuše uvádzajú do Vladislavskej sály prezidenta Republiky Československej Václava Havla.
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0: 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Despite his efforts to prevent it, Czechoslovakia was coming apart. His reception in the Slovak capital Bratislava was cold, and separatist tendencies in Slovakia and among Slovak MPs in the federal parliament thwarted attempts to organize a referendum on the pending divorce. Havel stepped down as president of Czechoslovakia and would shortly be re-elected as president of the newly established Czech Republic. Ladislav Špaček recalls the day that Václav Havel walked into his office and offered him a job.
1: Já jsem rok po revoluci v 90. roce na podzim jsem nastoupil do televize, tehdy byla pořád...
2: A year after the revolution, in the autumn of 1990, I joined Czechoslovak television. At that time, there was still just one Czechoslovak television before the common state was divided. I quickly became head of the domestic news department, and then, one evening in the autumn of 1992, I was sitting in my office when the door opened and Václav Havel walked in. Today, that sounds absurd, but at the time it didn't surprise me at all, because journalists and politicians actually lived in a kind of mutual symbiosis. It wasn't that they were constantly stepping on each other's toes as they do today, with politicians saying that journalists are enemies of humanity and that journalists look for every slip-up and every little mistake so they can use it against the politician. Back then, we were all building a new democracy. We essentially had a common goal, so our relations were very friendly. Václav Havel sat down and talked for a while, and then it suddenly became clear why he had come. He offered me the opportunity to become his aide, to become his spokesman, and to spend the next term in office, nobody knew then how many there would be, at his side. That shook me a little, but I didn't think about it for more than a few seconds, because I realized that spending part of my life close to him or at his side would be a truly unique opportunity. So I said yes.
1: V blízkosti nebo po boku tak výjimečného člověka je opravdu neopakovatelná šance a řekl jsem ano.
0: In the course of the next decade, Špaček worked closely with the president on a daily basis. He was on call 24/7, dogging the president's footsteps wherever he went. He recalls the first time he visited him at his Prague apartment.
2: When I first entered his home, right on the Vltava embankment, I was stunned, because Václav was sitting at his desk and had a spectacular view of Prague Castle from the window. And it occurred to me that he had spent his whole life looking at Prague Castle. There is incredible symbolism in the way fate arranged things. Although he spent many years in prison, although he was a person cursed by the regime, every day he looked at Prague Castle, and in the end, he got there. It was truly remarkable.
0: The return of democracy after four decades of communist rule had galvanized foreign relations, and officials from around the world streamed to Czechoslovakia and later to the Czech Republic to meet the country's respected new president. All these visits garnered considerable attention both here and abroad, but some were private. Špaček recalls one such visit by Britain's King Charles, at the time still the Prince of Wales, who was immensely interested in architecture and the environment.
1: Když tak zhlížím na Jiráskův most pod námi, tak nemůžu zapomenout na ten okamžik, kdy...
2: When I look at Jirásek Bridge, I recall the moment when Prince Charles, the British heir to the throne, was waiting on the bridge for Václav Havel. He had come to Prague and was here pretty much incognito. He had heard Václav Havel speak in Britain about the wonderful southern gardens of Prague Castle. At the time, the gardens overlooking Malá Strana, the Kolovrat, Ledebur and Palfy Gardens were in terrible condition. Prince Charles decided to establish a fund to finance their restoration so that they could flourish again and become places where Prague residents could go for walks. So he came to Prague and waited for us here on this bridge. We saw him from the window, so we grabbed our coats, ran downstairs and walked through Prague with Prince Charles and his bodyguard. Those memories are absolutely unforgettable for me.
0: Václav Havel got invitations from leaders the world over, and particularly during his first years in office, traveled extensively. He spoke at important gatherings, and his views garnered respect and attention. His speeches made front pages at home and abroad. But Špaček says that he was actually a shy man at heart who did not truly enjoy being in the limelight.
1: Václav Havel totiž byl velmi plachý. Obrovský trémista a média neměl rád.
2: Václav Havel was actually very shy, extremely nervous and did not like the media. He was very apprehensive about them. He particularly disliked television because he knew that on television people would focus on his appearance, how many new wrinkles he had and what he looked like, whether he was sweating or not, and that this distracted attention from what he was saying. If anything, he preferred radio, because they could edit all his pauses, his and ah, in the flow of his speech. Then, when he listened to it, he was delighted by how good and coherent it sounded. So I had to represent Václav Havel in practically 95% of all communication with the media. It was my daily job to speak for the president, not only here at home, but essentially throughout the world, because Václav Havel was a figure who interested the whole world, and international news agencies regularly reported on what Václav Havel had said. And his speeches were well worth noting. His Harvard speech on globalization remains pertinent to this day, and I think it is worth returning to it anytime.
1: Toho, co probíhá na naší planetě ve všech společnostech, a myslím si, že stojí za to se k němu kdykoliv vrátit.
4: Je v skutku fascinující.
5: It's truly fascinating how intently people today follow all the catastrophic forecasts and how little they take them into account in their actions. Surely by now every school child knows that the planet's resources are limited, and that if we consume them faster than they're able to regenerate, things cannot end well for us. Constant growth in production and therefore consumption is seen as the main sign of a state's success, not only in poor countries, where such an attitude might be understandable, but also in wealthy ones, which are cutting the branch they're sitting on through their ideology of mindless, endless growth, devoid of any rational purpose.
0: Ladislav Špaček's time with the president took him on countless foreign trips. He recalls that those trips gave him an even deeper insight into the kind of man that Václav Havel was. Genuinely kind and compassionate, a man who was not in the slightest way changed by the high office that he held and the attention that he got around the world.
1: Václav Havel mě ovlivnil v mnoha ohledech.
2: One particularly moving scene took place when we were on a state visit to Brazil and the Brazilian side wanted us to visit a village called Ligice. It was a small village in the mountains that had adopted the name after the Ligice massacre by the Nazis. So we set off for the village. We went up into the mountains by bus so as to avoid a convoy of limousines. As we approached the village in the mountains, we saw crowds of people streaming around the bus and heading somewhere. We kept looking around, wondering what was going on. When we reached the village, we could not get through the crowd of people that filled the entire space. We got off the bus and Václav Havel stepped onto the platform. And then those 10,000 people began chanting, "Havel, Havel!" It was a feeling I had never experienced before. And I haven't experienced it since. We realized that we were working for a man who, on the other side of the globe, was regarded as a symbol of freedom and democracy, and people appreciated him.
1: Je považován za symbol svobody, demokracie, a ti lidé si toho vážili.
0: When Václav Havel took office, he himself shaped the presidency to a large extent. The country was moving on the road of democracy and a market economy, but even smaller things needed changing, like the running of the office of the president and the interior of Prague Castle. He turned to trusted artists and architects and followed his own intuition. In many ways, he had a problem accepting the constrictions of diplomatic protocol, both at home and abroad. Ladislav Špaček says this was widely accepted and respected.
2: Václav Havel was someone who, with all the world's statesmen, talked above all about human rights and human suffering. When we arrived in Australia, we didn't go to see the Governor General and the country's top officials first. Instead, we traveled north to Darwin to meet Aboriginal people, the neglected indigenous inhabitants who live in the rainforest much as they did 2, 3, or 4 centuries ago. Václav Havel met them first and only then went to see the government officials. And that was always the way he did things.
1: A pak teprve jel s vládními činiteli. A tak tomu bylo vždycky.
0: When Václav Havel died, thousands of Czechs streamed to the statue of St. Wenceslas on Wenceslas Square to pay tribute to his memory. Even 15 years after his death, public surveys indicate that he remains the most respected president in the country's modern history, a man of strong moral authority and vision who put Czechoslovakia and later the Czech Republic on the world map after 40 years of communist rule.
2: When Václav Havel died, all the world's newspapers published obituaries. There was evidence of the respect in which Václav Havel was held around the planet. He taught us to see the world on a global scale. He was a close friend of the Dalai Lama, a friend of Suu Kyi in Burma, and also of Mother Teresa, whom he visited in her home in Calcutta. All of that showed that Václav Havel sympathized with those suffering around the world.
1: In
0: 2012, Ladislav Špaček published a book titled 10 Years with Václav Havel, a memoir and insider look into the presidency of the first Czech president. In it, Špaček shares backstage details of Havel's meetings with world leaders, U.S. presidents, the Pope, the Dalai Lama, and rock stars like the Rolling Stones. But it also portrays Havel as a human being, a person with his own quirks, doubts, and a great sense of humor. those recollections from Václav Havel's former spokesperson, Ladislav Špaček, have brought us to the end of this half-hour broadcast from Prague. You'll find us at radio.cz. Should you like to contact us, please write to english@radio.cz. We'll be happy to hear from you. This is Daniela Lazarová saying thanks for joining us at
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7: From Feature Story News in the UK, I'm John Beaver. The first US military execution in 60 years will be live streamed for the public to watch. Former US Army Major Nadal Hassan killed 13 unarmed soldiers at Fort Hood in 2009. The UK's Labour Party has withheld
8: a challenge. Senate in Hilversum, the Netherlands. 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
1: Good evening and Shabbat Shalom. This is Naomi Segal with a look at culture and lifestyle stories. On our program, Israel this week marked 3 years since the October 7th Hamas attack. People directly affected by the attack shared their personal stories and reflections in hundreds of gatherings around the country. A new initiative creating a digital archive for IDF reservists to share their experiences. The new cluster of exhibitions at the Ashdod Museum of Art speaks to the reality in which we live. Pecha Kucha Night Tel Aviv is back. And Israel in the international cultural sector. Let's begin. People directly affected by the October 7th massacre have been sharing their personal stories at gatherings in some 450 locations across the country this week. Alongside testimony about October 7th itself, speakers have also been reflecting on what the years since have meant personally and collectively as a society. The Salon Otef initiative is led by 255, the Hostages and Families Organization, with support from KKL-JNF. One of the speakers, Zohar Avigdori, spoke earlier with us. Joining us on the line is Zohar Avigdori. On October 7th, relatives were abducted to Gaza, later returned in the November 2023 truce. You also were an advocate for the return of the hostages during the war. And as we are approaching the anniversary of October 7th, you will also be sharing your story. So as we speak on this day, where does this find you 3 years on?
2: First of all, thank you for having me and for giving attention to this important matter. 3 years later and a year after we were able to bring the last hostages, the last living hostages home, and in a few months' time we'll be commemorating the return of the last fallen hostage, I think we're on the verge of the period where the narrative is starting to take shape. We're moving from only remembering our own personal stories as Israelis and that were involved in the events themselves and in the war later on, and to the bigger story that we want to tell ourselves as a society and as communities. And I think it is now a very important time for people to share their stories and come together around the creation of that joint narrative for the very first time.
1: Can you tell us a bit about what you yourself experienced?
2: My sister-in-law and my niece, my brother's wife and his daughter, spent the vacation at Kibbutz Be'eri on October 7th, and they were taken to Gaza. They were kidnapped, and they were kept there for 50 days until they came back on November 2023. We became very involved as a family and me personally in the struggle and the advocacy to bring them home. And after they were returned, it felt only natural to remain in the struggle with the rest of the families that we have learned to get to know and to share their stories and their fates. So I stayed in the struggle as a member of the Hostage Family Forum until the return of the last hostages. In a very draining and desperate, but also glorified and hopeful struggle to bring everyone home and to fulfill that responsibility that we have on one another.
1: So did it really feel moving from a personal struggle and campaign to a collective one, or also one that remains very deeply personal, even as you were advocating for others as well?
2: You know, it's funny because it never felt only personal. First of all, because of the scope of the event that kind of struck the entire nation and everyone were involved or knew someone in some way that was involved. And the second reason was that we were never by ourselves for a second. And by we, I mean the families and relatives and dear loved ones of the hostages. The Israeli public was there all along, all the time, from day one. So it was always a collective struggle, always a collective effort to be with one another and to fight together for the values that we share.
1: In this period, it seems for many, on the one hand, there is the visceral memory of what actually happened on that day, where someone was, how they felt, what they were experiencing. And also, as you noted, what next? What becomes of this narrative? Mm. Where do we go from here? So for you, what is important? How do you process these experiences?
2: Well, I think what's important is to tell the stories and to really face the facts and the realities of what transpired and what happened, and to not be left alone with that memory, and also to not forget that these things, as shocking as they were and as painful as they were, we might have a tendency to put them aside and say, no, we're moving forward, we're looking ahead, and it's true, we should move forward and look ahead, but it's the only way to do that is if we create a narrative of what has happened and we learn how to move forward together and to heal together. And I think that by telling these stories, by sharing these stories, by it allows people to not only share the pain, but also share insights and share lessons on the personal, on the communal, on the national level. We have to go back and hear what has happened and process that on all levels in order for us to move forward on all levels as well.
1: So you are taking part in this initiative, Salon Otef, in which survivors and family members and those who lost loved ones are sharing their stories. This is something that will be happening all over the country. Tell us a bit about this initiative.
2: Right. So the initiative of Salon Otef is deeply credited to 255-255, which is an organization that the hostages and the hostages' families set up to continue and remain together as a community and fight for our rights as for what happened to us, and also to shape a narrative. And we have partnered with Keren Keimet Israel, and there's going to be more than 450 locations around the country in which the survivors of October 7th will come to houses and communities and will share their stories. So we have thousands and thousands of people who are going to come in close contact with these stories that they haven't heard yet and heard very closely from the people themselves about the heroic things that took place and the loss. And this is all in order to understand what has happened to us on October 7th and what has gone, what people went through, the hostages, their families, the victims of October 7th. We need to hear these stories up close from people that went through them. And I see the I'm going to speak with a neighboring community to where I live, where it's a mixed village of people who are secular and religious. So there might be different views and different opinions, but the idea of a community to come together and listen to a story and build a narrative together is extremely important, and I'm honored to do that. And I'm also going to be speaking to teenagers, and for me it's an opportunity to move that narrative, to move that story to the following, to the next generations. That's crucial for me.
1: Do you have, or is there a sense that somehow these stories are not being acknowledged, that somehow there's a moving on, or in amid disagreement it becomes enmeshed in broader conflict or disagreements?
2: Well, I think we can't deny the fact that there is a struggle in Israeli society now about the meaning of these events. The fact of the matter is that there hasn't been any investigation that has happened on the national level that has started to figure out what has happened there and why and how, and to make any, to take any lessons from that moving on. So in that atmosphere of not, and we haven't seen, fact of the matter, we haven't seen our leadership yet taking responsibility or apologizing or anything that you would expect. So in this moment, it's really crucial to come and at least point at the facts, at least tell the stories firsthand from the people that experience them, so that we don't lose a narrative, so things don't fall, you know, through the cracks. And I think you can't look away from someone who's been there and who's telling you what they've gone through.
1: So where can one find information about when and where these meetings and encounters?
2: Well, you just need to Google Salon Otef, and you'll have the locations, and you can call 255, the organization of the hostages' families and the hostages, and I'm sure you'll find the information there.
1: Thank you so much for speaking with us.
2: Of course. Thank you for having me.
1: Zohar Avigdori on Salon Otef. Life on the Front Lines, in Hebrew, Chaim al Hakav, is an initiative that is creating a digital archive of personal testimonies of Israeli reservists who have served since the October 7th massacre and in the ensuing war. The project has had a profound impact both on the reservists who have participated and those able to hear their experiences. We heard more from Yonit Golub-Serkin, a founder of the initiative. Thank you very much for joining us, and tell us, how did this all begin?
3: Thanks for having me. This project really began as a passion or an incredible opportunity that we were given. We founded it three co-founders, two of whom serve in reserve duty and have been serving really straight through since October 7th, and me. And I am, as you can hear, Ola, came from the U.S. And we launched this project really to give every reservist the opportunity to tell his or her own story of life alongside service over the course of these last 3 years. We recognize that the opportunity to tell your story in your voice in real time can be a real game changer, not only for people to own their experience, to understand what it is that they've been going through, but to be able to share that with their families and friends, to be able to share that with their community, and to be able to get a better understanding of what it is that they're experiencing. And so we launched this project about a year and a half ago to do just that, to give every reservist the opportunity to own the story.
1: And was it easy to find people who wanted to come and talk?
3: You know, when we first started brainstorming about this project, I asked my co-founders to see if they could come up with 10 people who'd be willing to talk. And we just wanted to get a taste out there and see if it was something that there was even any interest in participating in. And within the first 2 or 3 months, we had over 115 reservists signed up to come in and speak to the podcast. So they come in and have conversations, 2 or 3 men or women who served together over the course of the fighting since October 7th. And so there's a lot of trust. They get really quickly into, you know, talking about their personal situations, what they're feeling, what they're dealing with. And it's been really incredible to see the type of pickup and reception that there has been amongst reservists. I'll say even more than that, since the podcast has started going public, and it is publicly available on our website, on Spotify, and on other platforms, we have a waiting list of hundreds of reservists who are just waiting for us to be able to schedule them to come in and participate. So there is a lot of interest.
1: So what are some of the issues that come up in the conversations? Because often it's the small moments that can mean a world of things.
3: That's exactly right. So we don't ask questions about the fighting, about the war itself. We leave that to military experts and to folks who are more focused on a military archive. For us, we're really interested in what it means like to be a parent, a daughter, a son, a partner, an employee, an employer. What does it mean to actually try to lead your life alongside the uncertainty and the questions and the challenges that come with this interminable fighting that has been going on over the course of the last 3 years? And so the stories that we hear are really about those small personal moments, the time that you dropped your child off and then continued on to Gaza, when people had to make the decision, wait, do I want to buy this cup of coffee on Shabbat, even though I'm Shomer Shabbat, before I go in, because it's that last act of normalcy before I am going into war. What does it mean to wake up in Chanunis and know that that evening you're going to be at your daughter's bat mitzvah party? I mean, there's this sort of really existential and incredible and real challenges that I can't imagine anyone else in any in the history of Western war having to go through and having to think through. And here we've had hundreds of thousands of men and women who are grappling with these decisions and these thoughts every day. Mm-hmm. I think for me, one of the most special stories, actually, is the men and women who've come and who speak about their young children. So people, a lot of the folks who are serving have very young children who may not understand why mom or dad isn't home all of this time. But they've captured this moment in their voice with their friends where they're explaining essentially to their child, who may not today be old enough to fully understand it, but something that they can engage with in the future and hear, why was it so important for dad to be gone for a few months, but to protect me and to give me a better future? And so those are the really important voices that we get to capture now.
1: Now, it's been said that speaking about these experiences, even if this isn't necessarily a formal therapeutic session, can really help with processing the experience. Do you get any kind of feedback from participants of the impact taking part in this podcast has had for them?
3: Absolutely. You know, before we launched the podcast, we engaged with experts from the VA, from Veterans Affairs in the U.S., and we learned about a similar project that they had launched 10 years earlier, and they actually were able to connect the participation in these sorts of podcast or oral history projects with better health outcomes, exactly for that reason, because once you start telling your story, you own your story, you're sharing your story with your family and your community, it opens up an opportunity for engagement and for understanding what it is that you're going through that makes your health actually perform better. And so when we really took those principles into account when we were building out Life on the Front Lines, and we've seen exactly that. So we'll have, as I said, there's a lot of folks who want to participate, but once they get into the studio, you know, people start getting a little bit shy or nervous. Wait, I don't really have this exciting story. What am I going to talk about? How am I going to fill this time? And then when time is done, when we say, okay, it's time to wrap up, like, no, when can I come back and speak again? Like once they have broken through and been willing to share and talk about their feelings and what they've experienced, they don't want to stop. They want to be able to continue sharing. So we absolutely see that this is a method or this is a mechanism that's enabling people to talk about things that they otherwise weren't engaging with and weren't sharing with their families and friends or physicians, and it's enabling them to do so.
1: And what about the wider impact for those who are unfamiliar with this experience, those who listen to or watch the podcasts and learn a bit about the experience, the broader impact on society?
3: I think about the impact in a number of different circles. So we obviously have the very clear first inner circle of the reservist, him or herself, and their family and their community. But when you take a step wider, you open the aperture a little bit more, you're seeing, or you know, those of us who don't serve or who haven't served in the military, I think get such a window into the type of camaraderie and intimacy that comes with participating in this sort of environment. And that's been an incredible, for me personally, as someone who made Aliyah to Israel as an adult, it's given me an incredible perspective on the powerful relationships that are and bonds that are created through the military engagement. But even more than that, I think that if you take another step back and we think globally, what does this all mean? There's so much conversation about what it is to be an Israeli soldier, an Israeli reservist, and so little of it is based on the actual accounts and stories of real-life people, of the men and women who are making these sacrifices and decisions day in and day out. And so the fact that we're able to capture those voices now as it's happening, while they're sharing and dealing with and thinking through their own experiences, I think is a really important bridge or hand across the ocean, if you will, to communities around the world who seek to better understand what it means like to be a reservist in this war.
1: And these conversations are not just taking place in Hebrew.
3: Correct. So we think it's really important to be able to share your story in the language that you speak. You and I are speaking in English. We're speaking to a population that may speak English at home and Hebrew outside of their home. And what we recognize is that your ability to connect with your emotions is often very much connected to the language in which you think. So I always talk about the, you know, being able to tell your story in the language that you speak to your mom is very different than being able to tell the story in a language that you've learned, even if it's the language that you speak very, very well and that you're very well versed in. So we've enabled reservists to engage in these conversations and these podcasts in whatever their native language is. So we've done them in English, we've done them in Spanish, we have one in French coming up, we've done in Portuguese for some Brazilian Olim. So really the ability to tell the story, to talk your story in the way that you would tell your parents, your friends, the people who've known you your whole life, that's been something that's incredibly powerful, and it opens a whole door to communities that otherwise aren't hearing day in and day out about reservists.
1: And now all of these podcasts, these recordings are being gathered. How many do you have? And you, I understand you also have a partnership with the National Library of Israel, that they are part of the archive of testimony from the war.
3: Absolutely. So to date, we've had more than 40 conversations and over 115 participating reservists. And as I said, we've got a waiting list that's a mile long of people who want to participate. And we wanted to make sure that these voices were going to be kept in perpetuity and that they would forever be part of the Israeli story. And so we launched a partnership with the National Library of Israel. And so these conversations and all of the work around them is part of the National Archives for the October 7th war and the ensuing war. So everything that we have built, all of the content that we've built and will build, will also be featured and held at the archive at the National Library.
1: So how can one find more information to listen or perhaps to share their own story?
3: So that would be incredible. So basically you can reach us on the website, which is lifeonthefront.org. 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Many of the stories are also up on YouTube, so you can access them there. Search for Chayim al Hakav. We'd love to hear from you. And if you have, if you want to be part of this story, if you want to tell your story and bring it to the archive, to the population and the communities abroad, we'd really love to hear from you.
1: Yonit Golub-Sirkin, a founder of Life on the Front Lines. More information can be found on the website lifeonthefront.org. A new cluster of exhibitions has opened at the Ashdod Museum of Art, featuring photography, painting, video installations, and more. Museum Chief Curator Yuval Biton spoke to us about how the individual exhibitions intersect with each other and the reality in which we live. So thank you for joining us, and tell us a bit about what is in store and what awaits visitors.
2: Well, there are three major exhibitions that we are putting on and a small one that opens a new project room. The first exhibition that we will talk about is the exhibition of Adas Sat. She's now recently been appointed to be the head of the photography department at the Betzalel Academy. And her exhibition here is part of the Israel Makov Prize. And the prize frames exhibitions for artists that have their first museum exhibition, solo exhibition. So that's exhibition. It's called Join Repetition. It's a name of a song by Prince. She's a photographer, and she's in a way inquires the medium of photography in different ways and asks questions about the medium in such times where we're all photographers. But Hadass' way to ask internal questions regarding the photography of
4: photography as an art form is what we what will be shown in her new exhibition. The second exhibition that we install here in the museum, it's another solo exhibition by Amit Cabeza, a painter. The exhibition is called When I'm Not Painting, I'm Digging. And it's interesting because his career, well, Amit Cabeza is known for as a realist painter, but this phase of his art is a bit more abstract. And in a way, you can think of his current paintings as something that that the curator, the guest curator that curated the show, Yael Katz Ben Shalom, talks about painting that was were done after the 7th of October. And in a way, he digs into the paint and to the canvas in a new way of, in a new manner that he expressing in his painting.
1: That he speaks about intentionally, or that the guest curator really noticed in reviewing
4: his
1: work?
4: That's something that is mentioned. She puts the finger on the new phase in his painting as almost an abstract painter. After the and she points out the date of the 8th of October that he started this series of paintings, but in a way that's his way of coping with the new situation that we are all dealing with, the art world in general. I'm thinking of it as a curator to the way that we all went through those 3 years. We're talking now about 3 years of war, the way that we look at art and the way that artists are dealing with their art due to the situation that we are all in.
1: And you mentioned the other exhibitions.
4: The third exhibition is a collection. It's a video video exhibition from our own collection. It's called Five. It's five video works from five artists that are in our permanent in our museum collection. In a way, it's kind of a way to look back at previous exhibition that we have and artworks through those exhibitions, and it's a way to look back into our previous exhibition that now are gathered into one video exhibition. And the last thing, last but not least, is a new project room that is going to have a video work, a video installation of Absalon. Absalon, or Avshalom, is an artist that was born in Ashdod. He has his career in during the 90s in France. He's well known for his architectural object, but here in the museum, we're going to show a work of art that is called Battle.
1: Battle. And all of these ties, I see intersecting threads between these various plus exhibitions.
4: We're hoping to, we aim to give the visitor an experience

0: That's part of our mission during the last 20 something years that the museum is here. I was born in Ashdod and lived in Ashdod, it's not a mission that we aim to achieve in every exhibition. It's a local museum, but then we tend to see it as something that is called a regional museum, a museum that takes or bears in mind the fact that he works and functions in a specific city with a certain culture and emphasis. So part of it is to reach out to artists that lived here and even was just born here. I can say that in Amit Kabessa, that we have his painting exhibition, was born in Ashdod. Another artist that participates in the video exhibition, Elham Rokni, also wasn't born in Ashdod but lived, and her parents still lives in Ashdod. So we always try to find those connection to artists that grew up here and have certain tendencies to the special character of the city.
1: You mentioned the smaller exhibition dedicated to Absalom, and I recall seeing it was at the Israel Museum, I think. Actually, there were some works of his, and one of them was a self-contained room. And I think how it's about the context, because I looked at it at the time, and this was post October 7th, and I said, that looks like a migunit. That was my frame of reference, which it wasn't created in that context.
0: I can tell you that we show works by Absalom several times, and you were talking about the wartime association, but think of we put his work during the COVID. The COVID-19, and you can thought people say that it reminds them, or they might think of it as a solution for that isolation that was forced on us. So his architectural structures have so many contexts to our current life, and I think that work of art, a good work of art, can start something in you or evoke something in you that has to do with the way that you come into the museum. I can tell you from my own experience. I was in Madrid during the 7th of October, and I was just in front of the Guernica during the time that the messages came from Israel. So I saw the Guernica for the first time in my life in a very specific context to the place that I live in. So it's always it's art. Always, I think that the task of art, of a good art, a good movie, a good book, is to you can read a book several times in different times and have a different experience. And from my point of view, or I can say my task is to adjust those things and think of those things. For the visitors of the museums, and always try to challenge them and to be relevant to the point where we are in our life or in our situation or in our reality.
1: And it certainly sounds like these exhibitions, show a first showing of an artist spanning the different mediums as well, between painting and photography and video and architecture. It also gives a varied view and shows interconnectedness as well between all of these perceptions and creations.
0: Right. That's what we hope and that's what we aim for.
1: So when and where can one come see?
0: The museum is open 7 days a week, and we would love to see you.
1: Yuval Biton, Chief Curator of the Ashdod Museum of Art. Pecha Kucha Night Tel Aviv is back October 12th and 13th at the Charles Bonfman Auditorium in Tel Aviv. The global culture event showcases top local artists, designers, creators, and performers in the fast-paced storytelling style.

0: featuring 20 slides shown for 20 seconds each, a total time of 6 minutes 40 seconds total per speaker. We heard more from Anat Safran, who curates the event together with Itai Mountner. So thank you for joining us. And first, tell us a little bit, for some listeners who might not know, what is Pecha Kucha?
1: Hi. Yeah, sure. Pecha Kucha Night is a concept that started out 25 years ago in Tokyo, in Japan, by these two architects. And the idea was very simple. They wanted to invite some of their architect friends to talk about their projects and show it to their friends. But as they tend to talk too much, they decided to limit them in time. And they created a format where they show 20 slides, each one for 20 seconds, which means 400 seconds. It's 6 minutes and 40 seconds on stage. And it started like a small project, but over time it grew up and it exists in like 1,500 cities around the world. So what happens in this night is you have like 9 creators from different disciplines. They all go on stage. There's a huge screen. And each one of them has 6 minutes and 40 seconds exactly to show their work, to talk about their work, and it's an encounter with the public.
0: Now, this is especially interesting because you noted these are creators from different disciplines. Not everyone might necessarily be from a visual discipline. So how does this translate? What kinds of disciplines are represented in the night?
1: Yeah, so we have like people from all different disciplines of culture. It is a very visual project because the screen is like this huge screen, and first of all, we see the work, but we also listen to the artists. And it goes from every kind of cultural aspect, from photographers, animators, artists, musicians also. And we also had in the past researchers and people that were doing like weird stuff with no precise definition. But as long as it's interesting and new and very project that makes us curious and inspiring, it will be there.
0: So tell us a bit about this year's creators who will be presenting their works and what they do.
1: Yes, so we have 9 items, all very different from one another. They're really very inspiring and very interesting items. We have a photographer called Tali Retzke, whose photos are just absolutely stunning. She's an MFA graduate from Bezalel, and she's taking photos of her mother and her daughter and herself for many years. This is a family that came to Israel from Ukraine when she was 12. She has a very interesting and complicated life story also that is expressed in the photography, and actually photography saved her life, I can say. But she will talk about her own story through these photos, which is quite an amazing journey to see and listen to. We have also a comic artist, this illustrator that is doing a daily comic strip on Instagram for a while now, a very basic line, black and white, super simple, but it's always inspired by her life, personal life, and also by things that happen to all of us, a collective story. So she would react to big issues that happened, especially in the past 3 years, but also her very personal, funny moments of life that you can all identify with. Gali Scharf is her name. She's quite amazing. We have music. We have 2 musical items. One is by Oli Danon and Jonathan Blumenfeld, and they're both musicians, and they did a very interesting, funny, exceptional project that was born during the Iran war when they were just at home, bored. And they find out that many dictators around the world wrote poetry. And they did a big research looking for this poetry, and they actually put music on it and made a show based on dictators' poetry and songs, which is also a very surprising and funny and strange thing to do. And the second musical item is by Camila, who is a great singer, musician, born in Azerbaijan, and she comes from a very famous musical family there. Her father is Muslim, her mother is Jewish. The entire family are top musicians, and she arrived here when she was a kid, and she takes all these traditions from home and mixes them with the music she listens to and creates here, and she will be on stage with a choir of 25, I think, women singers, so it's going to be quite spectacular also.
0: Just getting them on and off within the time limit.
1: Yeah, they're usually the last item, but it happens. We're very practicing on the times. Everybody's, you know, is doing this. There are 6 minutes and 40 seconds. It's really the only law they have to obey to, right? Other than this, it's free. But it's going to be, I think, very impressive. We also have Eitan Cohen and Moran. They are filmmakers. They're doing documentaries, but they've also been working with AI recently, doing these short movies, short films, where they have a very interesting approach to using AI. So they use this technology, but they keep it very human. And they're creating characters that are also very surprising. They're very, very funny. But although they were made with this technology, they're still extremely human and evoke a lot of emotions. So they will talk about all these different characters they have invented in the past year. And this is going to be also, I think, very funny and interesting to see how you can work with this technology and still do things that touch you, you know, and they're not just called machine objects. Like,
0: so in curating, and we've only spoken about some of the artists who will be presenting, in the process of curating this, it sounds like a lot of these things, many topical issues, many issues, artists are processing still what has happened in the past 3 years. Is this something that you looked for, or this was something that emerged as you were seeking the most interesting artists to
1: present? Yeah, that's very interesting, because the previous, we're doing Patrick Witcher Night once a year. Actually, this event was supposed to take place in March, but was postponed because of the war. But the previous two events took place when we were really in the middle of the war, and the hostages were still not back, and there were this cloud of the war, and it was extremely present in the presentations. So this time we feel it's a little bit the first event where we feel a bit more hopeful, maybe, and we don't have this heavy cloud on us anymore. But obviously, when you're a creator, when you're an artist living in Israel, working here, these past 3 years leave their traces, their scars on you and on your work. So this was something that exists in almost everybody's creation. So we didn't look for it, but it is just there, right? It's not something that can disappear. So we didn't look for things related to it, but it's, every time we had a conversation with an artist, it will always come out in one way or another, but not in the front. It's not like about these things, but it's always there somewhere in the background.
0: Well, it's very authentic, and it takes a pulse of what's happening, and in this case, being conveyed through creators and what's happening with their art and where people are.
1: Yeah, absolutely.
0: So when and where will all of this be happening, and how can one find out more information?
1: So all of this is happening in Chala Tarbut in Tel Aviv on the 12th and 13th of October. We actually have two shows every night. You can see all the information on our website, which is PetraKuchaTLV.com, and also obviously on Instagram and Facebook, where we put constantly updates and information. I have to say that we are sold out, actually, which is also quite an amazing thing, because we're talking about 10,000 tickets that were sold in hours. This was something that we did not expect. I mean, we had it before, but I think this year it was really beyond any of expectation that we could imagine. So we're really happy to have all these people But for now, it's sold out. But you can always go to our Facebook page and see if people are exchanging or selling their tickets because they cannot come.
0: Does it the night ever go online afterwards, after the evening?
1: Yes. I mean, we always, on our website also, you can see the archive of all the previous presentations and previous events. And then straight away after the event, we will upload this presentation online, so you can go out, watch them, and see what happened there. And it became quite an archive now with over 200 presentations on our website.
0: Now, Pachacuta is something that's worldwide, but it's been said in the past, and tell me if this still stands, that the night in Israel is the biggest one.
1: Yes.
0: Why is that? What is it that it just caught on here and there's something about it?
1: Yeah, it is still the biggest one. So as I said, there's maybe 1,500 cities around the world that have a Pachacuta night event, but none of them is even close to the number of 10,000 people as we're doing it here. It's been big from the beginning. I mean, actually, it was growing really, really fast. And we've been asked this a lot and tried to figure out why is it so special. And I think there must be a few reasons to it. First of all, I think there's something in the format that is very appealing to Israelis. There's something in the energy of this night, in the pulse of this night, that maybe suits our mentality of, you know, having things happen very quickly and high voltage of energy. I think also in general, the culture scene here is always very, very, big, and people are, you can see a lot of events are sold out. Like the crowd here is just eager to have more and more culture. And I think maybe we're doing something right also in the curation and the choice of the artist and the way this whole production is going on. We are a team. My partner is Itai Mautner, and we have a really good team that's been working together for a while. So I guess we've been doing something right also. But it's quite a common phenomenon where big events that are exported to Israel, they always become the biggest in the world, you know, like Burning Man and Midburn and things like this. There's something about our Israeli energy and being excited about these things that works. And for me, it's really a point of optimism and hope, and I'm so happy to see it every time.
0: Well, thank you so much for speaking with us.
1: Thank you so much.
0: Curator Anat Safran of Pachacuta, Tel Aviv. Finally, from the documentary Naza to the concert in New Jersey where a performer shouted Free Palestine, Israel continues to suffer on the international stage, even as the series Fauda presents a view of what Israel has endured. Reporter David Ze'ev spoke to advocate and therapist Shira Lankin-Sheps.
2: We're on the line to Shira Lankin-Sheps, who is a therapist who does her work through the community as an advocate and also as a writer, writing on social media about the issues which confront us, many of us. And here we are yet again, the latest crisis in terms of Israel's name on the international stage, the latest documentary, Naza, getting acclaim around the world. Shira, what is your message to the people who come to you in your work as a therapist or what you write on social media? What is your message basically these days?
3: These days, I find people around the world, Jews and allies, are finding a sense of inversion of reality, of narrative, to be extremely painful. And basically what I've been writing consistently is that we can't allow people who are learning about the war in Israel and our reality, our history through TikTok to define what we know to be true. And it's very lonely. It's very lonely out there. You know, all the headlines and all the celebrities and all the influencers, they're posting every 5 minutes. There's another update of another anti-Semitic statement telling us that it's not anti-Semitic, gaslighting us. It's like negotiating with a gaslighting ex. It's maddening.
2: Mm-hmm.
3: It's really important for people to know that we're not alone.
2: Okay, so how do we work on that? How do we build that sense of community and advocacy to work together to, you know, the government does what it has to do on the governmental level. We're also addressing that in our program. Mm-hmm. But in terms of us as human beings, how do we, Jews or all Israelis and diaspora Jews or all people around the world who support Israel, how do we build that sense of community, of understanding that we are in this together?
3: I think that by clinging to our own humanity, our own value system, our ethics, our traditions, our liturgy, our literal community spaces, you know, this is, we're actually deep into the holiday season, and, you know, mm-hmm. we have a lot of opportunities to come together with other Jews to dialogue, to pray, to just have presence. And the more that we cling to our tradition, or the more that we cling to each other in dialogue, in conversation, mm-hmm. I think it's so grounding and so humanizing.
2: It's often said about social media, of course, that the loudest people are the most prominent. The ones who can use the most boisterous, bombastic language are the ones who are the most popular. What have you been finding? Is there a venue, a way, a conduit for people who are more mild-mannered, for them to develop on social media to build that community?
3: That's a really good question. I tend not to use bombastic language. If I feel strongly, I'll say so. But typically, I like to speak the language of emotion. I think that truth is hard-won these days. But depending on who your audience is and depending who you want to reach, you know, I'm not sure that there's any convincing anti-Semites not to be anti-Semitic.
2: Yeah. Mm-hmm.
3: But if the goal is to reach out to other fellow Jews or allies to affirm what we know to be true, to give each other resilience, as you said, to connect, mm-hmm. to create a community, I absolutely think there's space for that. Not a question. I think that speaking truth to power is how you do that. And yes, it might require emotionality, providing a perspective on the reality that we're seeing in the headlines or in our own homes, you know, with the war and so forth. But it's really about telling the truth and doing it in a way that people can listen, because sometimes screaming is not how people listen. But the sharing of emotion tends to bring people more to the table than anger.
2: Yeah, if we take another story very much in the headlines, very different from that documentary movie, but the issue of the concert in the state of New Jersey in the United States, an Ed Sheeran concert, but it was Macklemore who was the opening act, and he shouted, "Free Palestine." There are those who are actually saying there's a bit, obviously, some controversy going on there. Macklemore was dropped from Ed Sheeran concerts in the United States. We'll see what happens with that. But amid all of that, within the context of those developments, there is a call for dialogue. Do you think that dialogue is possible? Because among those who, as you said, if they're going to be anti-Semitic, want to be anti-Semitic, you know, just, you know, chronic anti-Semitic people, anti-Israel people, there's not much perhaps we can do. But there does seem to be a lot of ignorance out there, or perhaps goodwill that perhaps can be used.
3: It's an interesting point. I'm always biased to say, maybe naively, that sometimes what we should do is just haul some of these people, you know, people who want to come into the country and they want to protest, or but we should let them come, let them see what we're really about. I've been told that I'm naive about that. Mm-hmm. But the reality is that a lot of this is just about money, and it's about business. You know, Macklemore has been doing the shtick, this anti-Zionist shtick, for like a decade. Mm-hmm. It's become increasingly more violent with time, since the war, for sure. Ed Sheeran knew exactly.
2: Well, he was also, in a previous appearance, I'm not such an expert, but it's been out there that Macklemore dressed up previously as, you know, the stereotypical Jew.
3: That was over a decade ago.
2: Okay. So how is has he changed at all? Do you think?
3: No, only worse. Only more anti-Semitic. And Ed Sheeran knew exactly who he was because he's been doing this in concerts all over the world for the last couple of years. So when he brought him on to his concert tour, he knew exactly what he was going to be getting. Phineas, who is Billie Eilish's brother, who also was one of his opening acts, who just recently dropped out, Phineas and Billie have been very openly pro-Palestinian, anti-Israel for years. So Ed was surrounding himself by people who knew exactly what they were doing, and Ed knew exactly what they were doing. So none of this is a surprise. And so I don't really believe that there's any kind of true goodwill dialoguing. Ed is claiming that he reached out to Robert Kraft and asked him to commit, match his $2 million donation to Palestinians. And Robert Kraft agreed to, the way that he put it, give money to help better the region. He didn't say exactly who they were donating money to.
2: Right. Robert Kraft is a pro-Israel, very wealthy pro-Israel, supporter and the owner of Gillette Stadium in Foxborough, Massachusetts, owner of the New England Patriots football team. He's known, he has done things here regarding sports and other things here in Israel in support of Israel. And it's with him, he was the one who apparently led the way to say that McLemore will not be allowed to play not only at Gillette Stadium, but Robert Kraft has influence among other football teams who have their stadiums, and they're not being allowed, McLemore is not being allowed to appear in those stadiums as well. So this is who Robert Kraft is, and you have him against Ed Sheeran. But to sum things up, then, Shira, the message basically is we have to stick among ourselves, find as wide a web, as wide a network as possible, and know that there is still good out there, and work on our cause where we have to improve it, but know that there are people out there in support of us?
3: I think that it would be lovely to think that there would be people who are willing to come to the table to dialogue, and perhaps there are far and few between. I don't believe that Ed Sheeran and Macklemore are those individuals. I think that as Jews or allies who are looking at this story, there's a tremendous amount of concern about we're doing calculations in our minds about what this means for Jews in public spaces, what that means for Jews relating to the arts, engaging with the arts, who's going to accept us, who's not going to accept us, and what becomes truly dangerous for us. So I'm not actually sure that this is a moment of dialogue with the greater anti-Semitic movements.
2: Right.
3: I think what we need to do is make boundaries for ourselves and do a lot better job telling our stories, getting our narratives out there. Because right now, when Macklemore was screaming Free Palestine and playing his song about the Columbia protests or encampment
2: at the university,
3: the whole stadium was cheering.
2: That is a very wide kind
3: we
2: of
3: have like 70,000 people or 90,000 people cheering, and then you have a smattering of Jews in the audience, afraid, and that's I think what the dialogue needs to be. How do we tell our stories so that all those 70,000 people are hearing a different point of view? Now, I think what's really interesting to me that's what's happening this week is that this all happening at the same time as Fauda came out, season five.
2: Season five of Fauda, correct. Okay.
3: And there are people all around the world who are seeing what happened on October 7th for the first time from the Israeli perspective. It's been number one in Lebanon all week. And it's been charting in Arab countries all over the Middle East. And I'm particularly fascinated by this construct that art can transcend narrative. Art can transcend access to information. And I think that's what Israelis have really successfully done with Fauda, that all of a sudden the world is able to see our pain and what's happened to us through our own perspective, and they're watching. Millions of people are watching all over the world. And I think we need to do more of that.
2: Okay. Shira Lankin-Shipps is a therapist, community activist with her work as a therapist, an advocate, and a writer, and writes prolifically on social media in the spirit of the cause of which we've been speaking just now. Shira, thank you very much for your time.
3: Thank you for
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3: having
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5: From Feature Story News in the UK, I'm John Beaver. The first US military execution in 60 years will be live streamed for the public to watch. Former US Army Major Nidal Hassan killed 13 unarmed soldiers at Fort Hood in 2009.
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0: Hello and welcome to WaveScan, the International DX program, researched and written in Indianapolis by Dr. Adrian Peterson and in Los Angeles by Ray Robinson, and produced in the studios of WRMI Shortwave in Okeechobee, Florida. I'm Jeff White. This is edition NWS 919 for release on Sunday, October 4th, 2026. On the program today, Pakistan, Part 1, Azad Kashmir Radio. A DRM update from the HFCC meeting in Armenia, and our Japan DX report from Yukiko Tsuji. WaveScan's editor-in-chief, as I've just mentioned, is Dr. Adrian Peterson, N9GW, who served with Adventist World Radio for decades, mostly in Asia. He was primarily stationed in Pune, India, but during his time there, he visited many other countries in the region. Among notes he has passed on to Ray Robinson, we found a write-up of a trip Adrian had made in the 1980s to the Pakistani side of the disputed territory of Kashmir, which is known as Azad Kashmir, or Free Kashmir. He went station hunting, literally, and here to read Adrian's report is Ray Robinson.
1: Thanks, Jeff. Adrian wrote, "During the 1960s and 70s, there was a great deal of confusion and speculation among international radio monitors regarding the authenticity of a station identifying itself on air as Azad Kashmir Radio. This station had been logged in the tropical shortwave bands in several countries of Asia, as well as in Australia, New Zealand, and even occasionally in Europe and the United States. Two different identification announcements had been heard, stating Azad Kashmir Radio Muzaffarabad and Azad Kashmir Radio Trakhel. A partial answer to this intriguing situation had been supplied by two men well known in the radio world, US diplomat and DXer Greg Calkins and noted international radio monitor in Sri Lanka, Victor Gunatilaka. Greg visited the station in Muzaffarabad in 1975 while stationed in Pakistan, and Victor had made some astute monitoring observations from his residence in Colombo, Sri Lanka. So what was the status of Azad Kashmir Radio? In reality, how many stations were there? How many transmitters carried the AKR programs? And when was the station inaugurated? All of these questions needed an answer. Now, back in 1983, while stationed in India, I was making plans, now this is Adrian Peterson speaking, I was making plans for an itinerary into neighbouring Pakistan on AWR business. So I thought, why not make a side trip up into Azad Kashmir and find out for myself just what the answer was to the mystery of Azad Kashmir Radio. Historically, the large verdant vale of Kashmir up against the foothills of a high Himalaya has been fabled through the years in song and poem. This productive valley has been the prize of king and conqueror, and at the height of its power and prosperity, it was an independent mountain kingdom, with the two main towns being Jammu and Srinagar. At the time of partition between India and Pakistan in 1947, Muslim claims to Kashmir became a major cause of dispute between the two neighbouring powers, and a subsequent war erupted. At the time of ceasefire in 1949, India held the major portion of the territory, including the prized valley, and Pakistan retained only a narrow mountainous strip along the western edge. This small and rugged territory was given a new name, Azad Kashmir, in Urdu, or in English, Free Kashmir. It's a long, thin, crescent-shaped territory about 150 miles long north to south and maybe 30 to 50 miles wide, with a population of around 4.5 million, and it's administered as an autonomous territory by Pakistan. Adrian continued, "Although I had been into Indian-held Kashmir on two previous occasions, and while there I saw India's Radio Kashmir, this was my first visit to Azad Kashmir. When the appointed duties of my Pakistan itinerary were completed, I boarded a country bus in the capital city, Islamabad, for the arduous journey up into the mountainous Azad Kashmir. Soon we were in the hilly areas, and for many hours the bus bumped over narrow, winding, unpaved roads, cut into the rock along the edge of steep gorges, several thousand feet deep. Here in these localities, it's the practice of drivers to pass each other slowly on the wrong side of the road, so that correct judgment can be made regarding the rising cliff on one side and the falling ravine on the other. On a sunny Asian afternoon, the bus arrived in Muzaffarabad, the tiny capital city in the north of Azad Kashmir. This is a typical Himalayan town located in a picturesque area of the mountains near the confluence of two large rivers. The town hugs the sides of the hills and the usual bazaar runs the length of the main street. I checked into what might euphemistically be called the best local hotel. In the late afternoon, I walked the town and the next morning I went up to the radio station, which was clearly identified by a large sign, Azad Kashmir Radio. It was located at the upper end of the bazaar area and with a delightful view of the valleys and mountains and an overview of the town. I was received by the director and he authorized an official tour of his station. It had been inaugurated there on October the 15th, 1961. The main building on the small AKR estate housed the studios and offices for Azad Kashmir Radio, Muzaffarabad. At the time of my visit, a music recording session was underway with several local musicians sitting in little clumps on the carpeted floor. It was reminiscent of music recordings in my own radio studio for Adventist World Radio back in Pune, India. The second and smaller building contained two transmitters, a 1 kilowatt unit radiating in the 3 megahertz tropical shortwave band and a 10 kilowatt AM unit radiating on 1510 kilohertz. As I left the property, I glanced at the three masts which supported the low-slung AM and shortwave antennas. At the time of my visit, a new 150 kilowatt transmitter was radiating test transmissions on 792 kilohertz medium wave. This unit was at a new location on a knoll overlooking the highway just before entering the other end of the town. This new unit was testing on air at midday local time on 792 kHz, and it was brought into regular service about a month later. The antenna appeared to be a 5/8 wave vertical radiator. It's probable that the older 10 kilowatt AM unit was removed from service soon after the new 150 kilowatt transmitter assumed regular broadcasting. This was a sign-on of Azad Kashmir Radio Muzaffarabad in September 2006.

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1: So at least part of the mystery was now solved. Azad Kashmir Radio Muzaffarabad was indeed a legitimate radio broadcasting station radiating local programs on a tropical band channel. The low power output accounted for the fact that the station was not heard regularly at great distances. But what about the other station with the identification of Azad Kashmir Radio Trakhel? Well, the next day, I boarded another bus for the rugged return journey back into Pakistan, but this time traversing the southern route out of Azad Kashmir via Trakhel. Although Trakhel was briefly the capital city of Azad Kashmir, it is in reality no more than a small, unheralded village. While in this second locality, I inquired about AKR Trakhel, and several people knew nothing about it, perhaps intentionally. I then talked with the postmaster, and he told me that all mail addressed to AKR Trakhel is bundled up and forwarded to an address in Rawalpindi. So that then was the answer. AKR Trakhel is not located in Trakhel at all, but rather in Rawalpindi, Pakistan. Before leaving the area, I tuned into the channels used for the broadcast from the two AKR stations and was surprised that reception from both stations was particularly poor in Trakhel. When I returned to the Twin City complex in Pakistan, Islamabad and Rawalpindi, I discovered that AKR Trakhel is indeed located in Rawalpindi. Program production for this station takes place in its own studio complex, which is located on a main thoroughfare running through the city. On many occasions, I'd seen this modest and unidentified white building without realizing its significance to the radio world. It's located within walking distance of the city's only regular radio station, Radio Pakistan, Rawalpindi. The programs of Azad Kashmir Radio Trakhel were broadcast from a 10-kilowatt transmitter located at the large shortwave base operated by Radio Pakistan. This base, 15 miles out of town along the Grand Trunk Road towards Lahore, was actually two bases side by side. There were believed to be 8 active transmitters at that location with output powers of 10, 100 and 250 kilowatts. One of the original 10-kilowatt transmitters in the older of the two bases was the one used for the programs of Azad Kashmir Radio Trakhel. Now, the World Radio TV Handbook and other international radio publications listed the Trakhel Rawalpindi transmitter as being 100 kilowatts, but my experience would suggest that usually a 10-kilowatt transmitter was used. Interestingly, even though this was supposed to be a somewhat clandestine operation, the local village people near the transmitter base were in the know and listened to Azad Kashmir Radio Trakhel on their small transistor receivers. Although this outlet purports to be located in Trakhel, half a day's journey by bus across the mountains, it is in reality broadcasting to Trakhel and not from Trakhel. This was a sign-on from Azad Kashmir Radio Trakhel in October 2016.
2: یہ آزاد کشمیر ریڈیو ٹرکل ہے. شارٹ ویو بس 6.94 MHz پر شب کے 11 بجے چاہتے ہیں. آج کے پروگرام اب ختم ہوئے. کل صبح انشاءاللہ فالہ پہلی مجلس کے لیے شارٹ ویو بس 6.94 MHz پر آزاد کشمیر زندہ باد.
1: Ironically, there once was a small radio station actually located in the village of Trakhel, a mobile unit which began broadcasting on April 16, 1948. The studio was housed in an army truck, and a low-powered tropical band transmitter was in another. Although it's not known how long the station was on the air, it's probable the station was in use for no more than a few months at the most. It's not known exactly when programming was transferred from the mobile units in Traquel back to the permanent site in Rawalpindi, was still announced as AKR Traquel. However, an FIBS listing shows two shortwave channels in use for AKR Traquel in 1949, so it's probable that the Rawalpindi facility of AKR came into operation at the end of 1948. Use of shortwave for broadcasting in and from Pakistan ended in 2021, but they do still make quite a lot of use of medium wave in that part of the world, and if you open this year's edition of WRTH, what do you find? Azad Kashmir Radio Muzaffarabad still on 792 kHz in the north, but now with 100 kilowatts. And also Azad Kashmir Radio from a new location, Mirpur, in the south, with 40 kilowatts on 936 kHz, plus a small number of low-power FM stations. There's also a very interesting story about Adrian's attempts to obtain QSLs from these stations in Azad Kashmir, but we're out of time for today. Perhaps I can bring that another week. Back to you, Jeff.
3: Thanks, Ray. Next week, Ray will continue the story of radio in Pakistan, looking at the events that surrounded the country's partition from India in 1947. Some more news now from the recent HFCC B26 shortwave conference in Armenia. Matthew Phillips, vice chairman of the DRM Consortium, gave an extensive presentation about DRM, Digital Radio Mondial, and its current state of implementation around the world. In an interesting twist, Matthew attempted to show that DRM is actually competitive with Internet broadcasting in terms of total power consumption and listener reach. He said there are at least 150 million potential DRM listeners worldwide. India has adopted DRM for domestic broadcasting, which could mean an eventual audience of 900 million people. China is using DRM for domestic broadcasting, including shortwave, and it has a population of 1.4 billion. There are 7 DRM shortwave transmitters in China used for domestic broadcasting, and they could also be used by CGTN Radio for international broadcasting. Radio Republic Indonesia has purchased 5 DRM FM transmitters, and it's planning to install 5 DRM AM and 1 DRM shortwave transmitter for domestic broadcasting. Matthew emphasized the importance of using DRM's early warning functionality for transmitting emergency messages. A new DRM receiver called the N88 can actually turn itself on when there's an emergency message coming via DRM. South Africa is now using DRM for a couple of FM stations, and Matthew said the Voice of Nigeria is planning to restart DRM shortwave international broadcasts. The big problem with DRM has always been a lack of available low-cost receivers. But the new Solar Grove N88 receiver could change this, said Matthew Phillips. It picks up medium-wave FM and shortwave stations in both AM and DRM modes. It's about the size of a cell phone, although a little thicker. The price is around $50, and Matthew said it will go down as production increases. The N88 uses 3 AA batteries, which provide at least 24 hours of continuous use or 3 months of emergency warning monitoring. It also has a USB connection for charging. The radio's antenna is enclosed in a strap that goes around the user's neck to carry it. The N88 is being sold by a company in Florida, but manufactured in India and China. More information and an order form can be found on the web at solargrove.solutions/products/DRM. That's Solar Grove altogether, solargrove.solutions/products/DRM. Meanwhile, a Chinese company called Chengdu New Gli Technology is selling a new DRM receiver intended for professional broadcast monitors called the NGA601. And Matthew says the manufacturers are trying to make DRM content accessible to listeners using the devices they are used to using, like earbuds and smartphone apps. And cars, of course. For years, the DRM consortium has been lobbying car manufacturers who tell them that they will put DRM-capable radios in their vehicles if customers ask for it. But it's difficult to expect car buyers to contact car manufacturers and ask for DRM radios in their vehicles. The DRM Consortium is also promoting distance education with DRM, especially in Africa. Matthew said, worldwide, there are 200 million children who can't get an education because they can't get to school. DRM can be used to transmit courses and printed course materials. The audio can be picked up by local receivers and retransmitted by Wi-Fi to students. One final note about DRM. The only shortwave station in the Western Hemisphere which was using DRM was WINB in Pennsylvania, which was transmitting financial data to Europe. But that station is no longer broadcasting in DRM. In various places around the world, there are museums of radio and/or television. Some are very small, others are quite large. Martin Dawson in Prince Edward Island, Canada, sends us a report about Jack Sorensen's museum in Tryon, Prince Edward Island, which holds 100 years of PEI radio history. In this report from Canada's CBC Radio, he takes us through some of his prized pieces and tells how his interest in radio turned into a collection.
4: Inside the Tryon Museum sits 100 years of island history. This part of the collection focuses on radio in PEI. Jack Sorensen's oldest piece is a radio from 1924.
5: And the earliest wooden boxes were solid wood with all kinds of scroll work on it like that, so that the lady of the house would be proud to have that in her living room.
4: His curiosity at a young age about how radio towers were able to turn signal into sound started his love of radio and electronics.
5: And it was not until my teenage years that I discovered basically some of the principles of radio. And from that point on, I said, this is going to be my career.
4: After retiring from teaching, Sorensen got more interested in the history of radio on the island. His prize piece, a radio from the 1940s that sat in his parents' kitchen and was run by a 90-volt battery. He has an array of radios used on the island and radio parts on display, as well as a demonstration that lets people hear what AM radio sounded like in the olden days. The turntable is from CJRW, saved from the time it changed to FM in 1999. He also has a control board from the station and an original microphone. These came from the radio announcer and manager, Paul H. Skierman. About a decade ago, he and Sorensen's wife, Arlene, did a remake of what the first radio broadcast with vocals may have sounded like.
6: We interrupt this code transmission to bring you Christmas greetings from Brent Rock, Massachusetts.
4: Sorensen says he worries sometimes about the future of the museum.
5: For me to have taken the initiative of putting this together, I find that there's not too many followers that are coming along that would be interested enough maybe to do this.
4: His fear is that what he's collected over the years will be dispersed. He's had interest for part of the collection, but he'd rather someone take and preserve everything here so it's not off-air for good. Stacy Janzer, CBC News, Tryon.
3: Now let's go to Japan. Here's Yukiko Tsuji with her DX report for this month.
7: Welcome to the DX report of the month from Japan Shortwave Club, edited by Toshi Otake, and I'm Yukiko Tsuji. We have several DX reports from our club members this week. Radio Vostok Rossi from Khabarovsk, Russia, was heard on 765 kHz on AM mode on September 3rd from 1242 to the sign-off at the 1300 UTC in Russian. SIO rating was 232. A rock music program was broadcast. ID was given as Radio Vostok Rossi at 1244 and 1300. Radio Vanuatu was heard on 3945 kHz on September 9th from 1040 to the sign-off at 1105 UTC in Vizlama. SIO rating was 252. A talk program by a male announcer was on the air. Local pop music program started at 10:53. Closing announcement and national anthem were aired at 11:02. Reach Beyond Australia was heard on 11650 kHz on September 3rd from 10:27 with interval signal to the sign-off at 1100 UTC. SIO rating was 454. After a jingle at 10:29, The Voice of Salvation in Korean was aired. English program Spotlight about sculpture started at 10:44. Voice of Vietnam was received on 7220 kHz on September 2nd from 1300 to 1327 UTC in Chinese. SIO rating was 333. The programs heard were news, current affairs, and Discovery Vietnam. Interference was from CZTN China Radio International on 7215 kHz. Radio TV Malaysia from Kajang was heard on 11885 kHz on September 8th from 0720 to 0805 UTC in Malay. SIO rating was 353. Leading Sava V FM, local pop music and talk programs were on the air. ID and the jingle were given at 0800, then local pop music was played. Myanmar radio was heard on 5915 kHz on September 2nd from 1225 to 1240 UTC in Burmese. SIO rating was 342. Discussion by male and female announcers was broadcast. A local song was played at 1227. ID was given at 1228, then back to discussion again. BBC World Service, via Oman, was heard on 11830 kHz on September 3rd, from the sign-on at 1300 to the sign-off at 1400 UTC in English. SIO rating was 454. The programs heard were World News, followed by News Hour at 1306, News at 1332, and the News Hour again. Vatican Radio was received on 21760 kHz on September 3rd from 1229 with an interval signal to the sign-off at 1250 UTC in Russian. SIO rating was 353. Opening music and ID were aired at 1230, then gospel songs and the talk program started. WRMI from Okeechobee, USA was heard on 5850 kHz on August 25th from 10:30 to 1100 UTC in Japanese. SIO rating was 252. Preparing for the Second Coming of Jesus was broadcast. ID in English was given at 10:59. Finally, Japan Shortwave Club issued the QSO cards for the correct reports on our segment of the Wavescan program. We are issuing QSO cards by email to the report sent by email. Our address for your email report is jswcqsl@live.jp. I repeat, jswcqsl@live.jp. We continue to issue the printed QSO card by the same system as before. Your report should be addressed to JSWC, P.O. Box 44, Kamakura, which is KAMAKURA, postal code 248-8691, Japan. One ILC or $2 for return postage will be appreciated. For this edition of the DX Report, we'd like to thank Mr. Iwao Nagatani, Mr. Kazuyuki Kuriki, Mr. Mitsunori Kawazoe, and Mr. Chiaki Shimada for sharing the information with us. Thank you for listening, and please join us for our next edition of DX Report of Japan Shortwave Club.
3: Thank you, Yukiko. Kashmiri folk music ends Wavescan this week. Thanks for listening to Wavescan, the international DX program, researched and written in Indianapolis by Dr. Adrian Peterson, and in Los Angeles by Ray Robinson. Next week, we'll look at Pakistan, Part 2, Freedom at Midnight. We'll continue our coverage of the HFCC in Armenia, and we'll have our Philippine DX report from Henry Umatai. Wavescan is heard weekly in the Americas from WRMI in Florida and WWCR in Tennessee. across Asia, Australia, and New Zealand on Reach Beyond Australia, in Europe on IRRS Italy, and on GreatNorthRadio.com in Alaska. 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I'm Jeff White at WRMI Shortwave in Okeechobee, Florida. Till next week, good listening, everyone.

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1: From the plains where the oil derricks rise underneath that wide open Texas sky. A steel tower sends a signal high. A global grid where the frequencies fly. We align the beams across the ground for every single voice that can be found. Making harmony on the shortwave band. A meeting of the minds in this Lone Star land.
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On this edition, recorded October 8, 2026, Afghanistan, Armenia, Australia, Brazil, China, Cuba, Czechia, Chile, Egypt, Finland, Germany,

out media activities professionally. However, the Taliban have imposed a raft of severe restrictions on media and journalists since they returned to power 5 years ago. This is reportedly on 97.1 FM. Armenia, from their FB, Roger Germany reports that the mighty KBC is testing from Armenia on Sunday, October 11th, between 20 and 21 UT on short wave only 11560. In New Zealand DX Times, Brian Clark reports on 7285, the VK2 network in Australia, in the AM mode, with jazz and then episodes of The Air Adventures of Biggles, September 19th at 0757. Also heard on the 20th from 0751 with jazz and Spike Jonze humor, both days it closed at 0844. Ron Howard reports on Radio 4DX 5055, October 4th, tuning via remote in Queensland. Both at 1735 and 1935, there was just an open carrier dead air. So he inquired about this from Al Curtin and got this informative reply. Guaranteed local hours are from 06 to 09 UT. However, these are usually extended on Friday past midnight UT Saturday. Presently, only 80 watts resting carrier or 320 watts peak on transmitter number 2. Hopefully, Chris, VK4TRP, can fix the 1,000-watt transmitter number 1 on Friday the 16th. Parts are on their way. And from the printer, QSL cards are also on the way. My very basic website is www.radiofigure4dx.com.au, says Al Curtin. He made a similar reply to Vasily Lazarev in RustDX, adding this, overseas DXers, if possible, please include $2 for return postage. Media Australian DX News, this from drive.com.au. 5 October, buyers of the cheapest Tesla ever sold in Australia will be unable to access emergency alerts during natural disasters, or even stream music when phone signal drops out, after the built-in radio was deleted to cut costs. It has removed FM and digital DAB from its latest Model 3 RWD sedan, after AM tuners were cut from its vehicles more than 5 years ago. The removal of FM and DAB digital radio is an unprecedented step. A 2023 study found that removing AM, let alone FM, would save car makers about $50 to $70 per vehicle, due to the shielding required to protect the receiver from interference produced by the electric motor. Brazil, from Tudo Radio via Medium Wave News, the migration from AM to FM is still underway. 1,257 stations have moved to FM since 2017. However, they don't say how many are left on AM. And here's yet another apparent unlicensed station in Brazil on shortwave 7350. In New Zealand DX Times, Brian Clark reports Radio Scala, S-C-A-L-L-A, with continuous pop classical orchestral music, Fly Me to the Moon vocal, film scores, a poor but steady signal measured on 7349.930, past 0715 UT when it started fading on the 6th of September. However, Dean Lindenberg in New Zealand says, I heard Radio Scala, 7350 on 28 February 2025, emailed a reception report, but no reply, that is, until 28 September this year. It was an official reply in English and Portuguese, apologizing for the long delay, and saying we do not broadcast on shortwave 7350 or any other frequency. What you captured must have been, via the remote receiver, an experimental broadcast independently transmitting old recordings from our former FM era when they were on 99.3 in São Paulo. China, Tony Pavic in Hope, BC, says, I monitored CRI Japanese, October 2nd at 13 UT on 41 meters, noting a brief announcement and the often heard soft piano music, but there were no time pips or ID, just non-stop music. 7325 and 7410. So has CRI Japanese flipped to all music, like the German or Portuguese services, or had gone to partial music? Cuba, on October 5th, 6th, and 8th, I noted 15140 back on the air at 19 UT.

for an English hour, the usual modulation problems. And in fact, on the fifth, there was nothing but some tones over and over, but I could make out Ed Newman's voice among the wind howl interference self-imposed on the sixth and eighth through a remote such as one in Georgia. Take a look at the waterfall in tune to 15140. There's a very interesting display, the broad diagonal swaths of wind howl, slowly crossing 15140 several times a minute, but varying considerably in angle, width, and intervals as time went on. Tony Paddock says, another English hour started 0231 UT October 7th, 111760. QAnon, as we reported recently, Radio Marti, is also on WQBA 1140 in Miami. But it's not always the same program as on their own frequency, 1180. Pavel Milanes in Callaway says, October 5th at midnight 56, WQBA 1140 had different programming from 1180 Radio Marti about the Cuban situation. While on 1180 it was a baseball program, the strongest signal on the dial. Check in, Mike Terry forwards this from Radio Prague International, 5 October. The two 355-meter high masts of the Libice transmitter near Český Brod are due to be demolished by controlled explosions in October. In its time, the complex built in 1976 was the most powerful medium wave transmitter in Central Europe, with an output of 1.5 megawatts. Czech radio broadcast from the site until the end of 2021, after which the transmitter was temporarily used by country radio. Broadcasting from Libice finally ended in March of 2025. And more about this from metro.cz via Roger, or from chesky.radio.cz. Demolition is scheduled for October 12th to 16th. Cutting up and removing the steel structures will continue until the end of November. The final frequency was 639 kHz. Chile, I ran across a carrier on 7535 with some barely audible talk October 7th at 2112 and 2125. The Ibanez shows the only thing on that frequency at this time would be Radio Compañía Worldwide between 20 and 01 UT. That's a well-known but presumably parent station. It's not in the WRTH 2026. The only one there is 5825 Radio Triunfal Evangelica, though it also lacks a call sign. And I was again hearing something on 7535, October 8th, dead air at 0625. Egypt, Alexander Miatnikov says, thanks to Stig Hartvig Nielsen's article on his visit to Radio Cairo in the October issue of DX Focus, we have current links to online streams of Radio Cairo external services. In Russian, confirmed at 19 to 20 UT, Italian at 18 to 19, and a slightly different stream in German at 19 to 20. They're also broadcast in English, which have not been confirmed. Those would be at 17 to 18, the Voice of Africa from Radio Cairo, and the European service at 21:15 to 22:45. Anyhow, the streams start at www.maspero.eg/stream and select the number, such as 22 or 23. Apparently, Radio Cairo English is still not on shortwave, but Dan Robinson was hearing a carrier on 9872.50. October 7th at 15:35, just above China in English on 9870. Walt Sullivan says, yes, it's definitely Cairo with a low rumble and some very weak speech. Totally unintelligible, a strong signal haver into Masset BC at 15:41. And Bill Telford replies, I would love to see Cairo come back for real. They had some wonderful concert music segments back in the day. If they can't manage a transmitter rebuild, they should try WRN or WRMI. Finland from Facebook via Roger in Germany, Zoom Rock FM is on the air on 1242 kHz. It's in Turku with 800 watts, rock classics from 7 decades, 24 hours a day. 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
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Properly detailed reception reports of at least 15 minutes will be confirmed by a special anniversary QSL. Mid-October broadcasts of Texas Radio Shortwave via Germany on Thursday the 15th at 19 UT on Shortwave Radio Gold 3975 and 6160. It's the music of Laika and the Cosmonauts. Then Sunday, October 18th at 10 UT on Channel 292, 6070. It's a reprise of Texas Music Outlaws. India, JRX in Brazil reminds us that there are some English segments in other languages broadcast by All India Radio or Akashvani rather than a specific English broadcast. For example, during the French hour on 9620, Friday, October 2nd at 2007 until 2017, there was Spotlight in English. Indonesia, Ron Howard reports on monitoring RRI Nabiri on 7289.9. At 0930 UT, October 4th, via remote in Queensland, they were already off the air. Schedule is quite erratic, but the day before, October 3rd, he was hearing them from tuning in at 10:50 till tuning away at 12:25 via remote in California. A long segment of almost all nonstop Christian religious songs and one segment of preaching in Indonesian. After 11:45, a Dolly Parton song. Curium after 1200, but they were still on the air at 12:25. 7203 RRI Program 3 is still silent on that frequency. But 9690 is being heard much better, Lonhard says, on October 7th. It's at Chimangas, Depok, West Java. He says a huge increase in their signal strength via remote in Jakarta at 1025 to 11 UT. Also heard via Half Moon Bay remote in California. During that hour in English, Mauno Ritola says, a couple of days ago I noticed that they were up to a full 1 kilowatt, had been only 50 watts. International Waters, MON, from ARRL via Mike Terry, a reminder in North America of the Hurricane Watch Net. It's on 14325 USB during the daytime and 7268 LSV, starting at 23 UT and overnight as required. Japan, Takahito Akabayashi in Tokyo, quotes a press release from NHK World that they are ceasing their additional shortwave broadcast in Japanese to the Middle East, which started on March 11th. As of October 1st, they are remaining only at 17 to 19 UT on 12060 and 22 to 2350 on 17800. Kiribati in New Zealand DX Times, Brian Clark reports that Kiribati Broadcasting and Publications Authority, BPA, bypassed the broken 1440 AM transmitter by launching a zero-data online streaming service and dedicated mobile apps. Traditional over-the-air AM broadcasts remain offline. The original physical antenna was accidentally lost in September of last year when it was struck by a vehicle, completely disabling terrestrial AM transmissions across the islands, but they are planning to install a new physical antenna and restore AM services. 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Box 1684, ENID OK, 73702. Molly, the 5995 frequency from Bamako, continues to provide rough noise only, unpredictably, instead of regular program modulation. This was the case after 06 UT on October 4th and 7th. Strangely enough, I see some DX editors refuse to publish our numerous logs of the noise, but that's what's news, not regular broadcasting. Also, Terry Kruger refers to it as massive meat grinder noise blob. Mexico, Rick Barton in Arizona has newly logged the
Mexico known 1620, which is XECSCGU in Guachochi, Chihuahua. This was UT October 1st at midnight 45 with a religious program, or in Spanish, lots of hallelujahs. I was pleased to be getting some Mexican sporadic EFMDX in October on the 7th from midnight 26 past 0106 from XHJE 94.1 in Puebla, 1,200 miles away. Radio New Zealand Pacific updated their schedule again already on October 2nd. During the hours when reception is good into North America, it's now rounded off 05 to 07 UT on 13690, 07 to 11 on 9700. Via Mike Cooper, the Cuban news agency Prensa Latina in English, reported that Russia Today, the international television network RT in Espanol, has begun free-to-air broadcasting in Nicaragua on UHF Channel 31. They plan to expand to other departments of the country in the coming months. It's already been available on cable. Nigeria Anon, Richard Langley in New Brunswick says, playing back a recording of WRMI 15770, Monday 5 October, I heard a program in progress at 0725 in the Yoruba language. It's not on the schedule. AI translated the first bit of the recording as the Democratic Republic of the Yoruba, about work as an antidote to poverty. What is this program and who produces it? Tony Pavic says, several years ago I logged a station called Yoruba National Radio, possibly via Wolverton. So I asked Jeff White about it. He says, I don't have much info about this one, but it's on a schedule to continue until October 23rd, currently daily, at 07 to 08 UT only. North America, some more pirates showing up on unexpected frequencies outside the 43-meter band, heard by Mark Taylor in Wisconsin, NASA Flash Sheet. 4185 USB, WTF Radio Worldwide, October 1st at 0210 to 0236. And on 4185 AM, October 4th at midnight 13, WTPK with electronic dance music. And on 9460 AM, NID Pirate with music and a radio drama. At 2019 UT until off at 2057, September 29th. Here in Enid, Oklahoma, there's a CB pirate, sometimes relaying local FM stations. Terry Kruger in Florida believes he heard it Sunday, October 4th at 1850, with an old haughty man preacher on 27184.92 approximately. And I was hearing them relaying the House FM 89.7. October 8th at 1431, varying from 27184.66 to 0.76. Scotland Nun in the British DX Club, Christian Gibaudot in France, says, following the death of Tony Curry, the station's team decided to suspend broadcasts from Ramul. That's Radio 6 International on 1467 kHz. However, this does not mean they will not resume. Somalia, presumed war song radio, reported by Brian Clark in New Zealand, DX Times, 7750, September 16th at 1758. It was actually 10 hertz below that frequency. It was better at 1925 with indigenous music and chanting, but it seemed to drop away at 1933. Had a notch sound of Taiwan nearby on 7750.168. Which was initially stronger. Tibet Nam in Australian DX News, Rob Weiger in Victoria reports, Voice of Tibet via Uzbekistan, 9856.92, suddenly opening at 2340 UT, September 30th in Tibetan, a good signal until Chinese jamming found it at 2350, but still a fair signal until the band began to close for the morning. Sign-off was just after midnight UT. Turkey, something erroneous at Emirlare. The English broadcast at 22 UT October 6th was not heard at first on 11785, but checking the remote in Holland when it would be closing at 2255, instead of going off the air, it stayed on with interval signal and IDs in German, and then another full hour in German at 23 when it's not supposed to be on shortwave at all.
Just before midnight UT, October 7th, they were about to go into Portuguese, also unscheduled on 11-785. However, JRX in Brazil says by midnight 23 that date, Portuguese was on the proper frequency 9870. October 5th at 21:51 UT, I carefully copied one of those USAF crypto exercises on 11175 USD. It turned out to be a very long one, 179 letters and numbers in a row, and that took about 9 minutes to utter. I joked, good luck in decoding it. Well, Alan Rowe in England did just that. On a whim, he says, he pasted it in to Gemini AI, and in 5 seconds, it came back with this message. The secret code to unlock the door is 4 numbers. Do not share this with anyone. Well, we're keeping those 4 numbers confidential. Anyway, so not very hard to decode. But Alan says, out of curiosity, I pasted the code into Gemini AI again a couple of times, and it now says it cannot decode the message. Very odd. And the previous decode may be unreliable. Just a passing whim in the first place. From the Washington Post, October 2nd, via Mike Cooper and David Cole, White House pays $1.6 mega-dollars a week to keep Voice of America staff on leave, more than a year after the administration attempted to dismantle VOA. It's paying all that to keep 420 of its staffers on administrative leave, according to July numbers revealed in a State Department Inspector General report. The report paints perhaps the clearest picture yet of how much the Trump administration effort to shutter the government-funded news outlet has cost taxpayers. USAGM Strategy Director Kate Nieper and VOA White House Bureau Chief Patsy Wadakaswara, plaintiffs in a separate employee lawsuit against the government, said the harm is to taxpayers but also VOA's audience. The report did not measure the deeper damage of losing the attention of 360 mega people who trusted and relied on VOA every week. Thousands of journalists built that trust over decades, and we fear it may be irreplaceable. More about this from Politico.com via Sheldon Harvey, CIDX. USAGM is rebuilding what the administration dismantled in the early months of Trump's second term. It includes reinstating canceled contracts, rehiring staff, and buying new equipment, while paying 420 employees $3.2 mega-dollars every 2 weeks to remain on leave, according to a new State Department IG report. Prior to the cuts, VOA broadcast in 49 languages. As of July, it broadcast in 7. About Radio Free Asia from RFA.org via Mike Cooper. Marking a key milestone in its history, when listeners in Beijing first tuned into RFA's inaugural Mandarin broadcast, September 29, 1996, RFA President and CEO Bai Feng outlined a refreshed strategic direction and vision for the company. A year ago, RFA's future was far from certain. Today, we are in a very different place. As we mark 30 years, we are also beginning an important new chapter, rebuilding our organization from the ground up and laying the foundation for RFA's next 30 years. We have been given the rare opportunity to reimagine RFA, building on what makes our journalism unique, while embracing new ways to serve our audiences. About World of Radio scheduling, Jeff White says our Friday 22 UT on 9955 has now been resumed until further notice. Last week, the WTWW broadcast on 5085 appeared an hour earlier than expected at 02 UT Saturday. I still don't know whether that's a deliberate change or whether it'll be back to 0300. In random day and night checks the last week, I've not been hearing WBCQ on 9330, so I wonder if the world's last chance relays have stopped again. Greg Harrison had been hearing a Spanish station on 670 kHz, which turned out to be KHGZ in Glenwood, Arkansas, near Hot Springs. It identifies as Radio La Ley, like some other stations in Arkansas. It's supposed to be a daytimer only, but heard in the middle of the night, QRMing WSCR. They make a subaudible heterodyne of 1.4 hertz,
Yes, saw. Rick Martin updates on the reactivated station in Phoenix on 1510 KFNN. He says there are still some issues. They were off the air all weekend, but came on Monday morning with Stephanie Miller, Tom Hartman, and going through to late afternoon, Amy Goodman's Democracy Now! Same on Tuesday, but they went off the air at sunset before they would have made a power or pattern change. At 21UT, they were only broadcasting an open carrier. In mediumwave news about another 1510 station, as we mentioned last week, WMEX Boston, which went off the air forever. They say, in recent years, WMEX operated at a low power shadow of its former self, trying to hang on to an audience based around nostalgia. Earlier in 2026, it switched over to the True Oldies channel, but the economics of AM radio were not helping. At the time, the station was generating less than approximately $3,000 per month in advertising revenue, while the actual cost of keeping it operating was approaching $30,000 per month. From DX Guides via Russ DX, transmission schedules for the B26 shortwave season will be published after 11 October at https://new.hfcc.org/data/B26/all. The propagation outlook from SWPC issued October 5th. Geomagnetic field expected to reach G1 minor storm levels on 22 and 31 October. Active levels likely on 21 and 23 October. Unsettled on October 11th to 14th and 24th. Numerically, ANKNC speaking at 22 and 5 October 22nd, 30 and 5 October 31st. Quietest states of 8 and 3 or 5 and 2, October 8th to 10th, 12th to 20th, and 25th to 30th. Solar flux rising from 90 October 11th to a peak of only 110 October 19th, and down to 75 by October 28th. For much more info, consult our website, worldofradio.com. 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
2: 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Songs that just missed number one on classic hits.

classic hits from the 60s to today, Over the Horizon Radio, playing the top number twos of all time, according to Billboard magazine. That one's number 10, the Tony Rich Project, Nobody Knows. Spent 2 weeks at number two back in March of 1996, just behind Celine Dion's Because You Loved, which was number one. Now, you may wonder how this is all tabulated. Billboard's biggest number two hits ranking is based on weekly performance on the Hot 100 through February 4th of 2023 and includes only songs that peaked at number two on the list. Songs are ranked based on an inverse point system, with weeks at number one earning the greatest value and weeks at lower spots earning the least. Due to changes in chart methodology over the years, eras are weighed differently to account for chart turnover rates during various periods. So that's how Billboard tabulated the top 50. We're now to number 9. This is Usher. The song is called You Make Me Wanna on OTH Radio.

That's the kids from the 60s today. Over the Horizon Radio, number 9, all-time number 2, according to Billboard magazine. That's Usher, You Make Me Wanna. Number two, that was 7 weeks there, held up by the incredibly huge hit by Elton John, Candle in the Wind, 1997. Also was held up as well by Something About the Way You Look Tonight. Number 8 on the Billboard's all-time number 2 chart came out in 1982. John Cougar, Not Yet Mellencamp, had 4 weeks at number 2. It was behind Survivor's Rocky song, Eye of the Tiger. Spent 4 weeks there. Here's Hurts So Good on the all-time number 2s on Over the Horizon Radio.

classic hits from the 60s to today. Over the Horizon Radio, playing the top twos in pop history, according to Billboard magazine. That's number eight all-time, John Cougar, before he became John Cougar Mellencamp. Heard so good, not too bad there. The next song is one that holds a record on the Billboard charts. It is tied with Missy Elliott's Work It song for the most weeks stuck at number two, with 10 weeks at number two. It was behind Olivia Newton-John's Physical and Hall & Oates' I Can't Go For That. From the album Foreigner 4, here's Foreigner at number 7 with Waiting For A Girl Like You.

0: classic hits over the Horizon Radio. Little Foreigner there from Foreigner 4, Waiting for a Girl Like You, 10 weeks at number 2 back in 1981. Folks, if you'd like to hear Over the Horizon Radio worldwide, we start out in North America every Friday at 8 UTC on 5850 kHz. By the way, all of these transmissions have their own separate EQSO card. 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Second up, Australia, New Zealand, and Oceania every Friday at 9 UTC, 7780 kHz is your frequency. 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And finally, again, back to North America, midnight Eastern Saturday night on 9395 kHz. We'll have the six most popular song, according to Billboard magazine, for the top twos of all time. Spent 9 weeks at number 2 way back in 1998. That and the top three songs of 1966 coming up. Thanks for coming back to Over the Horizon Radio. 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

classic hits from the 60s to today over the horizon radio, counting down Billboard's all-time number two songs. Shania Twain, number six, You're Still the One. It was 9 weeks at number two back in 1998, behind Too Close by Next and Brandy and Monica's The Boy Is Mine. Number five, 7 weeks at number two in July of 1993, behind UB40's Can't Help Falling in Love and Mariah Carey's Dream Lover. Here is a little bit of fun with Tag Team at number five on Over the Horizon Radio. Party people!

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Australia, New Zealand Friday at 9 UTC on 7780. Caribbean, Central, and South America, 21 UTC every Friday on 99.55. Europe, Africa, and the Middle East, 12 UTC on 15.770. North America, midnight Eastern, Saturday night, 93.95. Now at number four, number twos of all time, here's One Republic.

0: and Alicia Keys, No One. My friends, we got the top three songs from 1966, plus the top three number twos of all time, according to Billboard magazine, coming up next. 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

Classic hits from the 60s to today, Over the Horizon Radio, that's Jewel, You Were Meant for Me. 2 weeks at number two back in 1997, it was held back from the top spot by Puff Daddy featuring Mase Kalska, a song called There Can't Nobody Hold Me Down, as well as the notorious B.I.G. Remember that? Hypnotize, yeah, back in 1997. We are now to the rarefied air of the top two all-time Billboard number two singles. And this one comes just a couple of years ago, from the year 2021. It's Dua Lipa. The song is called Levitating. Spent 1 week at number two on OTH Radio.

Classic hits over the horizon radio, number two all time, according to Billboard magazine. Dua Lipa with Levitating. It was held out at number one by Silk Sonic's single Leave the Door Open back in 2021. The number two of all time, according to Billboard magazine, is a country crossover hit by Leanne Rimes. It peaked to number two for five non-consecutive weeks in late 1997 and early 1998. It set a record for staying on the Billboard Hot 100 chart here in the States for 69 weeks, a record it held until I'm Yours by Jason Mraz set a new record of 76 weeks. Rimes' recording also set the record for the most time in the Billboard Hot 100's top five at 25 consecutive weeks and held the record for 19 years till it was finally broken in early 2017 by the Chainsmokers song Closer. It is the top number two of all time. Here is Leanne Rimes with How Do I Live? Number one, number two of all time on Over the Horizon Radio.

classic hits from the 60s to today. Number one, number two of all time, Leanne Rimes. How Do I Live? You know, that song ranks at number six on Billboard's all-time top 100. It's the only single of the top 10 that never went to number one. Leanne Rimes, the top number two, according to Billboard magazine, in history. Hold on, my friends. We still have the top three from the year 1966 coming up next on Over the Horizon Radio. 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Classic hits Over the Horizon Radio. We're getting ready to do the top three from 1966. But getting back to that Leanne Rimes song, number two of all time, the only songs that kept it out of the top spot were massive hits. Elton John's Candle in the Wind and Something About the Way You Look Tonight and Savage Garden's Truly, Madly, Deeply, the songs that kept Leanne Rimes from being at number one. Playing the top three now from 1966, here's a big one. Jimmy Ruffin, What Becomes the Brokenhearted on Over the Horizon Radio.

Little Jimmy Ruffin there. What Becomes the Broken Hearted? Number 3 song for the year 1966. And number 2 has that classic 60s sound. Question Mark and Mysterians are the band, the song, 96 Tears on Over the Horizon Radio.

The kids from the 60s to today. There you go. Number two for 1966, question mark, and the Mysterians with 96 Tears. That was actually number one in 1966, but number one for the year never made number one. After its chart debut back in January of 1966, the Mamas and the Papas reached number one for the year because they were on the charts for 20 weeks. Here you go at number one.

0: 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Want to take a moment and thank Tom for his question about the top Billboard number twos of all time. If you have a request or a question like that, reach out to me at othrequests@gmail.com. That's othrequests@gmail.com. God bless you and goodbye, everybody.
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4: 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On this edition, recorded October 8, 2026, Afghanistan, Armenia, Australia, Brazil, China, Cuba, Czechia, Chile, Egypt, Finland, Germany, India, Indonesia, International Waters, Japan, Kiribati, Mali, Mexico, New Zealand, Nicaragua, Nigeria, North America, Oklahoma, Scotland, Somalia, Turkey, USA, and the Propagation Outlook. Standard disclaimer via Mike Cooper, BBC Monitoring Reports. A new radio station has started operating in Kabul, Afghanistan. It's named Haqiq, H-A-Q-I-Q, as reported by the pro-Taliban station Hurriyat Radio on the 1st of October. It says it will present accurate and timely info and carry out media activities professionally. However, the Taliban have imposed a raft of severe restrictions on media and journalists since they returned to power 5 years ago. This is reportedly on 97.1 FM. Armenia, from their FB, Roger Germany, reports that the mighty KBC is testing from Armenia on Sunday, October 11th, between 20 and 21 UT on shortwave only 11560. In New Zealand, the X Times, Brian Clark reports on 7285, the VK2 network in Australia, in the AM mode, with jazz and then episodes of The Air Adventures of Biggles, September 19th at 0757. Also heard on the 20th from 0751 with jazz and Spike Jonze humor, both days it closed at 0844. Ron Howard reports on Radio 4DX 5055, October 4th, tuning via remote in Queensland. Both at 1735 and 1935, there was just an open carrier dead air. So he inquired about this from Al Curtin and got this informative reply. Guaranteed local hours are from 06 to 09 UT. However, these are usually extended on Friday past midnight UT Saturday. Presently, only 80 watts resting carrier or 320 watts peak on transmitter number 2. Hopefully, Chris, DK4TRP, can fix the 1,000-watt transmitter number 1 on Friday the 16th. Parts are on their way. And from the printer, QSL cartons are also on the way. My very basic website is www.radiofigure4dx.com.au, says Al Curtin. He made a similar reply to Vasily Lazarev in RustDX, adding this, overseas DXers, if possible, please include $2 for original. The Australian DX News, this from drive.com.au. 5 October, buyers of the cheapest Tesla ever sold in Australia will be unable to access emergency alerts during natural disasters, or even stream music when phone signal drops out, after the built-in radio was deleted to cut costs. It has removed FM and digital DAB from its latest Model 3 RWD sedan, after AM tuners were cut from its vehicles more than 5 years ago. The removal of FM and DAB digital radio is an unprecedented step. A 2023 study found that removing AM, let alone FM, would save car makers about $50 to $70 per vehicle, due to the shielding required to protect the receiver from interference produced by the electric motor. Brazil, from Tudo Radio via Medium Wave News, the migration from AM to FM is still underway. 1,257 stations have moved to FM since 2017. However, they don't say how many are left on AM. And here's yet another apparent unlicensed station in Brazil on shortwave, 7350. In New Zealand DX Times, Brian Clark reports Radio Scala, S-C-A-L-L-A, with continuous pop classical orchestral music, Fly Me to the Moon vocal, film scores, a poor but steady signal measured on 7349.930. Past 0715 UT when it started fading on the 6th of September. However, Dean Lindeberg in New Zealand says, I heard Radio Scala 7350 on 28 February 2025, emailed a reception report, but no reply, that is, until 28 September this year. It was an official reply in English and Portuguese, apologizing for the long delay, and saying we do not broadcast on shortwave 7350 or any other frequency. What you captured must have been, via the remote receiver, an experimental broadcast independently transmitting old recordings from our former FM era when they were on 99.3 in São Paulo. China, Tony Pavic in Hope, BC says, I monitored CRI Japanese October 2nd at 13 UT on 41 meters, noting a brief announcement and the often heard soft piano music, but there were no time pips or ID, just non-stop music on 7325 and 7410. So as CRI Japanese flipped to all music, like the German or Portuguese services, or had gone to partial music. Cuba, on October 5th, 6th, and 8th, I noted 15140 back on the air at 19 UT for an English hour, with the usual modulation problems. And in fact, on the 5th, there was nothing but some tones over and over, but I could make out Ed Newman's voice among the wind howl interference, self-imposed, on the 6th and 8th. Through a remote such as one in Georgia, take a look at the waterfall in tune to 15140. There's a very interesting display, the broad diagonal swaths of wind howl, slowly crossing 15140 several times a minute, but varying considerably in angle, width, and intervals as time went on. Tony Paddock says, another English hour started at 0231 UT October 7th, 111760. Cubanon, as we reported recently, Radio Marti, is also on WQBA 1140 in Miami, but it's not always the same program as on their own frequency, 1180. Pavel Milanes in Callaway says, October 5th at midnight 56, WQBA 1140 had different programming from 1180 Radio Marti about the Cuban situation, while on 1180 it was a baseball program, the strongest signal on the dial. Check in, Mike Terry forwards this from Radio Prague International, 5 October. The two 355-meter-high masts of the Libice transmitter near Český Brod are due to be demolished by controlled explosions in October. In its time, the complex built in 1976 was the most powerful medium wave transmitter in Central Europe, with an output of 1.5 megawatts. Czech radio broadcast from the site until the end of 2021, after which the transmitter was temporarily used by country radio. Broadcasting from Libice finally ended in March of 2025. And more about this from metro.cz via Roger, or from chesky.radio.cz. Demolition is scheduled for October 12th to 16th. Cutting up and removing the steel structures will continue until the end of November. The final frequency was 639 kHz. Chile, I ran across a carrier on 7535 with some barely audible talk October 7th at 2112 and 2125. The IBIS shows the only thing on that frequency at this time would be Radio Compañía Worldwide between 20 and 01 UT. That's a well-known but presumably parent station. It's not in the WRTH 2026. The only one there is 5825 Radio Triunfal in Angelica, though it also lacks a call sign. And I was again hearing something on 7535, October 8th, dead air at 0625. Egypt, Alexander Miatnikov says, thanks to Stig Hartwig-Nielsen's article, on his visit to Radio Cairo in the October issue of DX Focus. We have current links to online streams of Radio Cairo external services. In Russian, confirmed at 19 to 20 UT, Italian at 18 to 19, and a slightly different stream in German at 19 to 20. They're also broadcast in English, which had not been confirmed. Those would be at 17 to 18, the Voice of Africa from Radio Cairo, and the European service at 21:15 to 22:45. Anyhow, the streams start at www.maspero.eg/stream and select the number, such as 22 or 23. Apparently, Radio Cairo English is still not on shortwave, but Dan Robinson was hearing a carrier on 9872.50. October 7th at 15:35, just above China in English on 9870. Walt Salvador says, yes, it's definitely Cairo with a low rumble and some very weak speech. Totally unintelligible, a strong signal hammer into Masset BC at 15:41. And Bill Telford replies, I would love to see Cairo come back for real. They had some wonderful concert music segments back in the day. If they can't manage a transmitter rebuild, they should try WRN or WRMI. Finland from Facebook via Roger in Germany, Zoom Rock FM is on the air on 1242 kHz. It's in Turku with 800 watts, rock classics from 7 decades, 24 hours a day. 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Germany via Tonino Marabello and Manuel Mendez. Atlantic 2000 will broadcast on Saturday, 10 October, from 08 to 9 UT on 6070 and 9670 via channel 292. Probably detailed reception reports of at least 15 minutes will be confirmed by a special anniversary QSL. Mid-October broadcasts of Texas Radio Shortwave via Germany on Thursday the 15th at 19 UT. On shortwave radio gold 2975 and 6160, it's the music of Laika and the Cosmonauts. Then Sunday, October 18th at 10 UT, on channel 292, 6070, it's a reprise of Texas Music Outlaws. India, JRX in Brazil reminds us that there are some English segments in other languages broadcast by All India Radio or Akashvani, rather than a specific English broadcast. For example, during the French hour on 9620, Friday, October 2nd at 2007 until 2017, there was Spotlight in English. Indonesian Ron Howard reports on monitoring RRI Naviri on 7289.9. At 0930 UT, October 4th, via remote in Queensland, they were already off the air. Schedule is quite erratic, but the day before, October 3rd, he was hearing them from TuneIn at 10:50 till tuning away at 12:25 via remote in California. A long segment of almost all nonstop Christian religious songs and one segment of preaching in Indonesian. After 11:45, a Dolly Parton song. QRM after 1200, but they were still on the air at 12:25. 7203, RRI Program 3 is still silent on that frequency. But 9690 is being heard much better, Ron Howard says, on October 7th. It's at Chimangas, Depok, West Java. He says, a huge increase in their signal strength via remote in Jakarta at 1025 to 11 UT. Also heard via Half Moon Bay remote in California. During that hour in English, Mauno Ritola says, a couple of days ago, I noticed that they were up to a full 1 kilowatt, had been only 50 watts. International Waters, non, from ARRL via Mike Cherry, a reminder in North America of the Hurricane Watch Net. It's on 14325 USD during the daytime and 7268 LSD starting at 23 UT and overnight as required. Japan, Takahito Akabayashi in Tokyo, quotes a press release from NHK World that they are ceasing their additional shortwave broadcast in Japanese to the Middle East, which started on March 11th. As of October 1st, They're remaining only at 17 to 19 UT on 12060 and 22 to 2350 on 17800. Kiribati in New Zealand DX Times, Brian Clark reports that Kiribati Broadcasting and Publications Authority, BPA, bypassed the broken 1440 AM transmitter by launching a zero-data online streaming service and dedicated mobile apps. Traditional over-the-air AM broadcasts remain offline. The original physical antenna was accidentally lost in September of last year when it was struck by a vehicle, completely disabling terrestrial AM transmissions across the islands. But they are planning to install a new physical antenna and restore AM services. 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Box 1684, ENID OK, 73702. Molly, the 5995 frequency from Bamako, continues to provide rough noise only, unpredictably, instead of regular program modulation. This was the case after 06UT on October 4th and 7th. Strangely enough, I see some DX editors refuse to publish our numerous logs of the noise, but that's what's news, not regular broadcasting. Also, Terry Kruger refers to it as massive meat grinder noise blob. Mexico, Rick Barton in Arizona has newly logged the Mexican on 1620, which is XECSCGU in Guachochi, Chihuahua. This was UT October 1st at midnight 45 with a religious program on in Spanish, lots of hallelujahs. I was pleased to be getting some Mexican sporadic EFMDX in October on the 7th from midnight 26 past 0106 from XHJE 94.1 in Puebla, 1,200 miles away. Radio New Zealand Pacific updated their schedule again already on October 2nd. During the hours when reception is good into North America, it's now rounded off 05 to 07 UT on 13690, 07 to 11 on 9700. Via Mike Cooper, the Cuban news agency Prensa Latina in English, reported that Russia Today, the international television network RT in Espanol, has begun free-to-air broadcasting in Nicaragua on UHF Channel 31. They plan to expand to other departments of the country in the coming months. It's already been available on cable. Nigeria Anon, Richard Langley in New Brunswick says, playing back a recording of WRMI 15770, Monday 5 October, I heard a program in progress at 0725 in the Yoruba language. It's not on the schedule. AI translated the first bit of the recording as the Democratic Republic of the Yoruba, about work as an antidote to poverty. What is this program and who produces it? Tony Pavic says, several years ago I logged a station called Yoruba National Radio, possibly via Wolverton. So I asked Jeff White about it. He says, I don't have much info about this one, but it's only scheduled to continue until October 23rd, currently daily, at 07 to 08 UT only. North America, some more pirates showing up on unexpected frequencies outside the 43-meter band, heard by Mark Taylor in Wisconsin, NASA flash sheet. 4185 USB, WTF Radio Worldwide, October 1st at 0210 to 0236. And on 4185 AM, October 4th at midnight 13, WTPK with electronic dance music. And on 9460 AM, NNID Pirate with music and a radio drama at 2019 UT until off at 2057, September 29th. Here in Enid, Oklahoma, there's a CB Pirate, sometimes relaying local FM stations. Terry Kruger in Florida believes he heard it Sunday, October 4th at 1850 with an old whitey man preacher on 27184.92 approximately. And I was hearing them relaying the House FM 89.7 October 8th at 1431, varying from 27184.66 to 0.76. Scotland man in the British DS Club, Christian Gibaudot in France, says, following the death of Tony Curry, the station's team decided to suspend broadcasts from Ramul. That's Radio 6 International on 1467 kHz. However, this does not mean they will not resume. Somalia, presumed war song radio, reported by Brian Clark in New Zealand, DX Times, 7750, September 16th at 1758. It was actually 10 hertz below that frequency. It was better at 1925 with indigenous music and chanting, but it seemed to drop away at 1933. Had a notch sound of Taiwan nearby on 7750.168. Which was initially stronger. Tibet Nam, in Australian DX News, Rob Weiger in Victoria reports, Voice of Tibet via Uzbekistan, 9856.92, suddenly opening at 2340 UT September 30th in Tibetan, a good signal until Chinese jamming found it at 2350, but still a fair signal until the band began to close for the morning. Sign-off was just after midnight UT. Turkey, something erroneous at Emirler, the English broadcast at 22 UT October 6th, was not heard at first on 11785, but checking the remote in Holland, where it would be closing at 2255, instead of going off the air, it stayed on with interval signal and IDs in German, and then another full hour in German at 23, when it's not supposed to be on shortwave at all. Just before midnight UT, October 7th, they were about to go into Portuguese, also unscheduled on 11785. However, JRX in Brazil says by midnight 23 that date, Portuguese was on the proper frequency 9870. October 5th at 2151 UT, I carefully copied one of those USAF crypto exercises on 11175 USB. It turned out to be a very long one, 179 letters and numbers in a row, and that took about 9 minutes to utter. I joked, good luck in decoding it. Well, Alan Rowe in England did just that. On a whim, he says, he pasted it in to Gemini AI, and in 5 seconds, it came back with this message. The secret code to unlock the door is 4 numbers. Do not share this with anyone. Well, we're keeping those 4 numbers confidential. Anyway, so not very hard to decode. But Alan says, out of curiosity, I pasted the code into Gemini AI again a couple of times, and it now says it cannot decode the message. Very odd. And the previous decode may be unreliable. Just a passing whim in the first place. From the Washington Post, October 2nd, via Mike Cooper and David Cole, White House pays $1.6 mega-dollars a week to keep Voice of America staff on leave, more than a year after the administration attempted to dismantle VOA. It's paying all that to keep 420 of its staffers on administrative leave, according to July numbers revealed in a State Department Inspector General report. The report paints perhaps the clearest picture yet of how much the Trump administration effort to shutter the government-funded news outlet has cost taxpayers. USAGM Strategy Director Kate Nieper and VOA White House Bureau Chief Patsy Widakiswara, plaintiffs in a separate employee lawsuit against the government, said the harm is to taxpayers but also VOA's audience. The report did not measure the deeper damage of losing the attention of 360 mega people who trusted and relied on VOA every week. Thousands of journalists built that trust over decades, and we fear it may be irreplaceable. More about this from Politico.com via Sheldon Harvey, CIDX. USAGM is rebuilding what the administration dismantled in the early months of Trump's second term. It includes reinstating canceled contracts, rehiring staff, and buying new equipment, all paying 420 employees $3.2 mega-dollars every 2 weeks to remain on leave, according to a new State Department IG report. Prior to the cuts, VOA broadcast in 49 languages, as of July, broadcast in 7. About Radio Free Asia from RFA.org via Mike Cooper, marking a key milestone in its history when listeners in Beijing first tuned into RFA's inaugural Mandarin broadcast, September 29, 1996. RFA President and CEO Bai Feng outlined a refreshed strategic direction and vision for the company. A year ago, RFA's future was far from certain. Today, we are in a very different place. As we mark 30 years, we are also beginning an important new chapter, rebuilding our organization from the ground up and laying the foundation for RFA's next 30 years. We have been given the rare opportunity to reimagine RFA, building on what makes our journalism unique, while embracing new ways to serve our audiences. About World of Radio scheduling, Jeff White says our Friday 22 UT on 9955 has now been resumed until further notice. Last week, the WTWW broadcast on 5085 appeared an hour earlier than expected at 02 UT Saturday. I still don't know whether that's a deliberate change or whether it'll be back to 0300. In random day and night checks the last week, I've not been hearing WBCQ on 9330, so I wonder if the world's last chance relays have stopped again. Greg Harrison had been hearing a Spanish station on 670 kHz, which turned out to be KHGZ in Glenwood, Arkansas, near Hot Springs. It identifies as Radio La Ley, like some other stations in Arkansas. It's supposed to be a daytimer only, but heard in the middle of the night, QRMing WSCR. They make a subaudible heterodyne of 1.4 hertz. Yes, saw. Rick Barton updates on the reactivated station in Phoenix on 1510 KFNN. He says there are still some issues. They were off the air all weekend, but came on Monday morning with Stephanie Miller, Tom Hartman, and going through to late afternoon, Amy Goodman's Democracy Now! Same on Tuesday, but they went off the air at sunset before they would have made a power or pattern change. At 21 UT, they were only broadcasting an open carrier. In medium-wave news, about another 15-10 station, as we mentioned last week, WMEX Boston, which went off the air forever. They say, in recent years, WMEX operated at a low-power shadow of its former self, trying to hang on to an audience based around nostalgia. Earlier in 2026, it switched over to the True Oldies channel, but the economics of AM radio were not helping. At the time, the station was generating less than approximately $3,000 per month in advertising revenue, while the actual cost of keeping it operating was approaching $30,000 per month. From DX Guides via Russ DX, transmission schedules for the B26 shortwave season will be published after 11 October at https://new.hfcc.org/data/B26/all lowercase. The propagation outlook from SWPC issued October 5th. Geomagnetic field expected to reach G1 minor storm levels on 22 and 31 October. Active levels likely on 21 and 23 October. Unsettled on October 11th to 14th and 24th. Numerically, ANK NSC speaking at 22 and 5 October 22nd, 30 and 5 October 31st. Quietest states of 8 and 3 or 5 and 2, October 8th to 10th, 12th to 20th, and 25th to 30th. Solar flux rising from 90 October 11th to a peak of only 110 October 19th. And down to 75 by October 28th. For much more info, consult our website, worldofradio.com. With many thanks to all our stations and to all our contributors, I hope you'll hear me again next week. 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

0: Hello and welcome to WaveScan, the International DX program, researched and written in Indianapolis by Dr. Adrian Peterson and in Los Angeles by Ray Robinson, and produced in the studios of WRMI Shortwave in Okeechobee, Florida. I'm Jeff White. This is edition NWS 919 for release on Sunday, October 4th, 2026. On the program today, Pakistan, Part 1, Azad Kashmir Radio. A DRM update from the HFCC meeting in Armenia, and our Japan DX report from Yukiko Tsuji. WaveScan's editor-in-chief, as I've just mentioned, is Dr. Adrian Peterson, N9GW, who served with Adventist World Radio for decades, mostly in Asia. He was primarily stationed in Pune, India, but during his time there, he visited many other countries in the region. Among notes he has passed on to Ray Robinson, we found a write-up of a trip Adrian had made in the 1980s to the Pakistani side of the disputed territory of Kashmir, which is known as Azad Kashmir, or Free Kashmir. He went station hunting, literally, and here to read Adrian's report is Ray Robinson.
1: Thanks, Jeff. Adrian wrote, "During the 1960s and 70s, there was a great deal of confusion and speculation among international radio monitors

Greg visited the station in Muzaffarabad in 1975 while stationed in Pakistan, and Victor had made some astute monitoring observations from his residence in Colombo, Sri Lanka. So what was the status of Azad Kashmir Radio? In reality, how many stations were there? How many transmitters carried the AKR programs? And when was the station inaugurated? All of these questions needed an answer. Now, back in 1983, while stationed in India, I was making plans. Now, this is Adrian Peterson speaking. I was making plans for an itinerary into neighbouring Pakistan on AWR business. So I thought, why not make a side trip up into Azad Kashmir and find out for myself just what the answer was to the mystery of Azad Kashmir Radio. Historically, the large verdant vale of Kashmir up against the foothills of a high Himalaya has been fabled through the years in song and poem. This productive valley has been the prize of king and conqueror, and at the height of its power and prosperity, it was an independent mountain kingdom, with the two main towns being Jammu and Srinagar. At the time of partition between India and Pakistan in 1947, Muslim claims to Kashmir became a major cause of dispute between the two neighbouring powers, and a subsequent war erupted. At the time of ceasefire in 1949, India held the major portion of the territory, including the prized valley, and Pakistan retained only a narrow mountainous strip along the western edge. This small and rugged territory was given a new name, Azad Kashmir, in Urdu, or in English, Free Kashmir. It's a long, thin, crescent-shaped territory about 150 miles long north to south and maybe 30 to 50 miles wide, with a population of around 4.5 million, and it's administered as an autonomous territory by Pakistan. Adrian continued, although I had been into Indian-held Kashmir on two previous occasions, and while there I saw India's Radio Kashmir, this was my first visit to Azad Kashmir. When the appointed duties of my Pakistan itinerary were completed, I boarded a country bus in the capital city, Islamabad, for the arduous journey up into the mountainous Azad Kashmir. Soon we were in the hilly areas, and for many hours the bus bumped over narrow, winding, unpaved roads, cut into the rock along the edge of steep gorges, several thousand feet deep. Here in these localities, it's the practice of drivers to pass each other slowly on the wrong side of the road, so that correct judgment can be made regarding the rising cliff on one side and the falling ravine on the other. On a sunny Asian afternoon, the bus arrived in Muzaffarabad, the tiny capital city in the north of Azad Kashmir. This is a typical Himalayan town located in a picturesque area of the mountains near the confluence of two large rivers. The town hugs the sides of the hills, and the usual bazaar runs the length of the main street. I checked into what might euphemistically be called the best local hotel. In the late afternoon, I walked the town, and the next morning I went up to the radio station, which was clearly identified by a large sign, Azad Kashmir Radio. It was located at the upper end of the bazaar area, and with a delightful view of the valleys and mountains and an overview of the town. I was received by the director, and he authorized an official tour of his station. It had been inaugurated there on October the 15th, 1961. The main building on the small AKR estate housed the studios and offices for Azad Kashmir Radio, Muzaffarabad. At the time of my visit, a music recording session was underway with several local musicians sitting in little clumps on the carpeted floor. It was reminiscent of music recordings in my own radio studio for Adventist World Radio back in Pune, India. The second and smaller building contained two transmitters, a 1 kilowatt unit radiating in the 3 megahertz tropical shortwave band, and a 10 kilowatt AM unit radiating on 1510 kilohertz. As I left the property, I glanced at the three masts which supported the low-slung AM and shortwave antennas. At the time of my visit, a new 150 kilowatt transmitter was radiating test transmissions on 792 kHz medium wave. This unit was at a new location on a knoll overlooking the highway just before entering the other end of the town. This new unit was testing on air at midday local time on 792 kHz, and it was brought into regular service about a month later. The antenna appeared to be a 5/8 wave vertical radiator. It's probable that the older 10 kilowatt

0: unit was removed from service soon after the new 150kW transmitter assumed regular broadcasting. This was a sign-on of Azad Kashmir Radio Muzaffarabad in September 2006.
1: اللہ تعالیٰ کے پاک نام سے شروع جو بڑا مہربان نہایت رحم کرنے والا ہے. السلام علیکم. آزاد کشمیر ریڈیو مظفر آباد آپ سے مخاطب ہے میڈیم وے 377 اور شو کے ساتھ ٹرین پر صبح کو 5:45 ہوا تھا. ہماری پہلی مجلس 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
0: So at least part of the mystery was now solved. Azad Kashmir Radio Muzaffarabad was indeed a legitimate radio broadcasting station radiating local programs on a tropical band channel. The low power output accounted for the fact that the station was not heard regularly at great distances. But what about the other station with the identification of Azad Kashmir Radio Trakel? Well, the next day, I boarded another bus for the rugged return journey back into Pakistan, but this time traversing the southern route out of Azad Kashmir via Trakel. Although Trakel was briefly the capital city of Azad Kashmir, it is in reality no more than a small, unheralded village. While in this second locality, I inquired about AKR Trakel, and several people knew nothing about it, perhaps intentionally. I then talked with the postmaster and he told me that all mail addressed to AKR Trakel is bundled up and forwarded to an address in Rawalpindi. So that then was the answer. AKR Trakel is not located in Trakel at all, but rather in Rawalpindi, Pakistan. Before leaving the area, I tuned into the channels used for the broadcast from the two AKR stations and was surprised that reception from both stations was particularly poor in Trakel. When I returned to the Twin City complex in Pakistan, Islamabad and Rawalpindi, I discovered that AKR Trakel is indeed located in Rawalpindi. Program production for this station takes place in its own studio complex, which is located on a main thoroughfare running through the city. On many occasions, I'd seen this modest and unidentified white building without realizing its significance to the radio world. It's located within walking distance of the city's only regular radio station, Radio Pakistan, Rawalpindi. The programs of Azad Kashmir Radio Trakel were broadcast from a 10kW transmitter located at the large shortwave base operated by Radio Pakistan. This base, 15 miles out of town along the Grand Trunk Road towards Lahore, was actually two bases side by side. There were believed to be 8 active transmitters at that location with output powers of 10, 100 and 250 kilowatts. One of the original 10kW transmitters in the older of the two bases was the one used for the programs of Azad Kashmir Radio Trakel. Now, the World Radio TV Handbook and other international radio publications listed the Trakel Rawalpindi transmitter as being 100kW, but my experience would suggest that usually a 10kW transmitter was used. Interestingly, even though this was supposed to be a somewhat clandestine operation, the local village people near the transmitter base were in the know and listened to Azad Kashmir Radio Trakel on their small transistor receivers. Although this outlet purports to be located in Trakel, half a day's journey by bus across the mountains, it is in reality broadcasting to Trakel and not from Trakel. This was a sign-on from Azad Kashmir Radio Trakel in October 2016.
2: یہ آزاد کشمیر ریڈیو ٹرکل ہے. شارٹ ویو بس پیشرے 16 میٹر بینڈ میں 4090 کلوہرٹز پر شب کے 11 بجے چاہتے ہیں. آج کے پروگرام اب ختم ہوئے. کل صبح ان شاء اللہ فالا پہلی مجلس کے لیے شارٹ ویو بس پیشرے 16 میٹر بینڈ میں 4090 کلوہرٹز پر آزاد کشمیر زندہ باد.
0: Ironically, there once was a small radio station actually located in the village of Trakel, a mobile unit which began broadcasting on April 16, 1948. The studio was housed in an army truck, and a low-powered tropical band transmitter was in another. Although it's not known how long the station was on the air, it's probable the station was in use for no more than a few months at the most. It's not known exactly when programming was transferred from the mobile units in Trakel back to the permanent site in Rawalpindi, was still announced as AKR Trakel. However, an FIBS listing shows two shortwave channels in use for AKR Trakel in 1949, so it's probable that the Rawalpindi facility of AKR came into operation at the end of 1948. Use of shortwave for broadcasting in and from Pakistan ended in 2021, but they do still make quite a lot of use of medium wave in that part of the world, and if you open this year's edition of WRTH, what do you find? Azad Kashmir Radio Muzaffarabad, still on 792 kHz in the north, but now with 100 kW. And also Azad Kashmir Radio from a new location, Mirpur, in the south, with 40 kW on 936 kHz, plus a small number of low-power FM stations. There's also a very interesting story about Adrian's attempts to obtain QSLs from these stations in Azad Kashmir, but we're out of time for today. Perhaps I can bring that another week. Back to you, Jeff.
3: Thanks, Ray. Next week, Ray will continue the story of radio in Pakistan, looking at the events that surrounded the country's partition from India in 1947. Some more news now from the recent HFCC B26 shortwave conference in Armenia. Matthew Phillips, vice chairman of the DRM Consortium, gave an extensive presentation about DRM, Digital Radio Mondial, and its current state of implementation around the world. In an interesting twist, Matthew attempted to show that DRM is actually competitive with Internet broadcasting in terms of total power consumption and listener reach. He said there are at least 150 million potential DRM listeners worldwide. India has adopted DRM for domestic broadcasting, which could mean an eventual audience of 900 million people. China is using DRM for domestic broadcasting, including shortwave, and it has a population of 1.4 billion. There are 7 DRM shortwave transmitters in China used for domestic broadcasting, and they could also be used by CGTN Radio for international broadcasting. Radio Republic Indonesia has purchased 5 DRM FM transmitters, and it's planning to install 5 DRM AM and 1 DRM shortwave transmitter for domestic broadcasting. Matthew emphasized the importance of using DRM's early warning functionality for transmitting emergency messages. A new DRM receiver called the N88 can actually turn itself on when there's an emergency message coming via DRM. South Africa is now using DRM for a couple of FM stations, and Matthew said the Voice of Nigeria is planning to restart DRM shortwave international broadcasts. The big problem with DRM has always been a lack of available low-cost receivers. But the new Solar Grove N88 receiver could change this, said Matthew Phillips. It picks up medium-wave FM and shortwave stations in both AM and DRM modes. It's about the size of a cell phone, although a little thicker. The price is around $50, and Matthew said it will go down as production increases. The N88 uses 3 AA batteries, which provide at least 24 hours of continuous use, or 3 months of emergency warning monitoring. It also has a USB connection for charging. The radio's antenna is enclosed in a strap that goes around the user's neck to carry it. The N88 is being sold by a company in Florida, but manufactured in India and China. More information and an order form can be found on the web at solargrove.solutions/products/DRM. That's solargrove altogether, solargrove.solutions/products/DRM. Meanwhile, a Chinese company called Chengdu Nugli Technology is selling a new DRM receiver intended for professional broadcast monitors called the NGA-601. Matthew says the manufacturers are trying to make DRM content accessible to listeners using the devices they are used to using, like earbuds and smartphone apps. And cars, of course. For years, the DRM consortium has been lobbying car manufacturers who tell them that they will put DRM-capable radios in their vehicles if customers ask for it. But it's difficult to expect car buyers to contact car manufacturers and ask for DRM radios in their vehicles. The DRM consortium is also promoting distance education with DRM, especially in Africa. Matthew said, worldwide, there are 200 million children who can't get an education because they can't get to school. DRM can be used to transmit courses and printed course materials. The audio can be picked up by local receivers and retransmitted by Wi-Fi to students. One final note about DRM. The only shortwave station in the Western Hemisphere which was using DRM was WINB in Pennsylvania, which was transmitting financial data to Europe. But that station is no longer broadcasting in DRM. In various places around the world, there are museums of radio and or television. Some are very small, others are quite large. Martin Dawson in Prince Edward Island, Canada, sends us a report about Jack Sorensen's museum in Tryon, Prince Edward Island, which holds 100 years of PEI radio history. In this report from Canada's CBC Radio, he takes us through some of his prized pieces and tells how his interest in radio turned into a collection.
4: Inside the Tryon Museum sits 100 years of island history. This part of the collection focuses on radio in PEI. Jack Sorensen's oldest piece is a radio from 1924.
5: And the earliest wooden boxes were solid wood with all kinds of scroll work on it like that, so that the lady of the house would be proud to have that in her living room.
4: His curiosity at a young age about how radio towers were able to turn signal into sound started his love of radio and electronics.
5: And it was not until my teenage years that I discovered basically some of the principles of radio. And from that point on, I said, this is going to be my career.
4: After retiring from teaching, Sorensen got more interested in the history of radio on the island. His prize piece, a radio from the 1940s that sat in his parents' kitchen and was run by a 90-volt battery. He has an array of radios used on the island and radio parts on display, as well as a demonstration that lets people hear what AM radio sounded like in the olden days. The turntable is from CJRW, saved from the time it changed to FM in 1999. He also has a control board from the station and an original microphone. These came from the radio announcer and manager, Paul H. Skierman. About a decade ago, he and Sorensen's wife, Arlene, did a remake of what the first radio broadcast with vocals may have sounded like.
6: We interrupt this code transmission to bring you Christmas greetings from Brent Rock, Massachusetts.
4: Sorensen says he worries sometimes about the future of the museum.
5: For me to have taken the initiative of putting this together, I find that there's not too many followers that are coming along that would be interested enough maybe to do this.
4: His fear is that what he's collected over the years will be dispersed. He's had interest for part of the collection, but he'd rather someone take and preserve everything here so it's not off-air for good. Stacey Janzer, CBC News, Tryon.
3: Now let's go to Japan. Here's Yukiko Chuji with her DX report for this month.
7: Welcome to the DX report of the month from Japan Shortwave Club, edited by Toshi Otake, and I'm Yukiko Chuji. We have several DX reports from our club members this week. Radio Vostok Rossi from Khabarovsk, Russia, was heard on 765 kHz on AM mode on September 3rd, from 1242 to the sign-off at the 1300 UTC in Russian. SIO rating was 232. 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ID was given as Radio Vostok Rossi at 1244 and 1300. Radio Vanuatu was heard on 3945 kHz on September 9th from 1040 to the sign-off at 1105 UTC in Vizlama. SIO rating was 252. A talk program by a male announcer was on the air. Local pop music program started at 10:53. Closing announcement and national anthem were aired at 11:02. Reach Beyond Australia was heard on 11650 kHz on September 3rd from 10:27 with interval signal to the sign-off at 1100 UTC. SIO rating was 454. After a jingle at 10:29, the Voice of Salvation in Korean was aired. English program Spotlight about sculpture started at 10:44. Voice of Vietnam was received on 7220 kHz on September 2nd from 1300 to 1327 UTC in Chinese. SIO rating was 333. The programs heard were news, current affairs, and Discovery Vietnam. Interference was from CZTN China Radio International on 7215 kHz. Radio TV Malaysia from Kajang was heard on 11885 kHz on September 8th from 0720 to 0805 UTC in Malay. SIO rating was 353. Leading Sava VFM, local pop music and talk programs were on the air. ID and the jingle were given at 0800, then local pop music was played. Myanmar radio was heard on 5915 kHz on September 2nd from 1225 to 1240 UTC in Burmese. SIO rating was 342. Discussion by male and female announcers was broadcast. A local song was played at 1227. ID was given at 1228, then back to discussion again. BBC World Service via Oman was heard on 11830 kHz on September 3rd from the sign-on at 1300 to the sign-off at 1400 UTC in English. SIO rating was 454. The programs heard were World News, followed by News Hour at 1306, News at 1332, and the News Hour again. Vatican Radio was received on 21760 kHz on September 3rd from 1229 with an interval signal to the sign-off at 1250 UTC in Russian. SIO rating was 353. Opening music and ID were aired at 1230. Then gospel songs and the talk program started. WRMI from Okeechobee, USA was heard on 5850 kHz on August 25th from 10:30 to 1100 UTC in Japanese. SIO rating was 252. Preparing for the Second Coming of Jesus was broadcast. ID in English was given at 10:59. Finally, Japan Shortwave Club issued the QSO cards for the correct reports on our segment of the Wavescan program. We are issuing QSO cards by email to the report sent by email. Our address for your email report is jswcqsl@live.jp. I repeat, jswcqsl@live.jp. We continue to issue the printed QSO card by the same system as before. Your report should be addressed to JSWC, P.O. Box 44, Kamakura, which is K-A-M-A-K-U-R-A, postal code 248-8691, Japan. One ILC or $2 for return postage will be appreciated. For this edition of the DX Report, we'd like to thank Mr. Iwao Nagatani, Mr. Kazuyuki Kuriki, Mr. Mitsunori Kawazoe, and Mr. Chiaki Shimada for sharing the information with us. Thank you for listening, and please join us for our next edition of DX Report of Japan Shortwave Club.
3: Thank you, Yukiko. Kashmiri folk music ends Wavescan this week. Thanks for listening to Wavescan, the international DX program, researched and written in Indianapolis by Dr. Adrian Peterson, and in Los Angeles by Ray Robinson. Next week, we'll look at Pakistan, Part 2, Freedom at Midnight. We'll continue our coverage of the HSCC in Armenia, and we'll have our Philippine DX report from Henry Umatai. WaveScan is heard weekly in the Americas from WRMI in Florida and WWCR in Tennessee. 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I'm Jeff White at WRMI Shortwave in Okeechobee, Florida. 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
1: From the plains where the oil derricks rise underneath that wide open Texas sky, a steel tower sends a signal high, a global grid where the frequencies fly. We align the beams across the ground for every single voice that can be found, making harmony on the shortwave band, a meeting of the minds in this Lone Star land.
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2: 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E esta é a WRMI, Rádio Miami Internacional de Okeechobee, Flórida, Estados Unidos da América do Norte. 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
3: 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Thanks for tuning in here on this Wednesday. I hope your week is going well. Happy Hump Day. 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

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I'm Widget Silvers, and I'm glad you're here with me. I hope you enjoy the music, and if you want to see a list of all the artists and music I play tonight, you can go to my website, that's helloworldradio.com, and type in the broadcast code at the bottom. 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Again, thanks for tuning in. Coming up next, it's Kaleidoscope by Tranquility and Paradise by Plux.

It was sort of a natural time to take a break from the music, and I'd like to talk again to my fellow Americans. Thank you for everyone else for just hanging out with me for a moment. It's time to go vote. On my website, you can see a list of information, plus the jurisdictions, the states and territories that still accept voter registration. 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So go get registered, or check on your registration and make your plan to vote. As I was thinking about my process to go vote, I guess I came up with a few tips. The first tip I have for my fellow Americans who are going to the voting booth for the first time is that you can take an answer sheet with you. It's not really a test. You can take a piece of paper, you can have it on your phone, you can go look up your ballot on like vote411.org, and you can have all of your answers, all of your choices pre-planned. So all you have to do is show up and put them into the machine or write them down on the piece of paper. The next tip I have for you is to write down and know that there is a hotline out there if you encounter problems at the voting booth. It's called 1-866-R-VOTE. That's 1-866-O-U-R-V-O-T-E. R-VOTE. And converting that to numbers, that is 1-866-687-8683. 1-866-R-VOTE. And if you encounter a problem on Election Day, you can call that number and talk about your rights and how to respond to the situation. There are also versions of that hotline in various languages. Go check out their website, 866-RVOTE.org. It's run by the Election Protection Administration by the Lawyers Committee for Civil Rights Under the Law. And from their website, they state they are a national, nonpartisan election protection coalition who works year-round to ensure that voters have an equal opportunity to vote and that their vote counts. And finally, my third tip for you is to know your rights. If you show up with all the proper identification on the proper dates and times, it is your right as a U.S. citizen to vote. So that's my final tip. Know your rights and go vote. I have a blog post on my website, HelloWorldRadio.com, with more information and a countdown timer for voter registration deadlines. Thanks for listening. And now I have another song by Molecule, his latest Foxia, followed by Nightfall by Electronomania, and then A Mile Away by Keymore, another latest release.

keeping the music rolling right along. It's Enjoyable by Dark Moloko, then Heaven by Ian, and Memories by Plox. I hope you enjoy.

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Coming up next, it's Sabotage Cycle by Zero Wraith, Dreaming by Pepper, and Fightin' Me by Lost Sky.

Richard Silvers, and this has been an hour of Hello World Radio. I hope you've enjoyed the music, and I hope it's brightened your week a little bit. Happy Wednesday again. And so the usual ending boilerplate, my website is helloworldradio.com. 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And tonight's broadcast code is DF80 or Delta Foxtrot 80. Thanks again. I hope you and your family are well and everyone is safe and sound tonight. My last song will be Stay Positive by Ro. Good night.

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We are thankful to have each of you tuned in at this time. It's always our pleasure to have the opportunity to spend this time with you. We appreciate the station personnel for what they do and help make this possible. We appreciate those that help take care of the expense of the program. We appreciate that too. But most of all, that you listening. Should you have correspondence concerning the program, you feel free to direct that to me at my home address, 77 Bethel Cutoff Road, Bass Field, Mississippi, 39421. Or you may call me at my home phone, area code 601-943-6384. And we do appreciate the calls we receive, the comments, the cards, the letters. It's always encouraging to hear from you and at least to know that you listen to the program. That's what it's all about. Should no one listen, there'd be no point in the other aspects of it. At this time, we're going to read some verses of Scripture found in chapter 3 of the book of Romans and try then after that to narrow our thoughts to something we'll deal with for a few moments. I trust it could be a reminder to us, a blessing and an encouragement. In the book of Romans, starting with verse 10, "And as it is written, there is none righteous, no, not one. There is none that understandeth. There is none that seeketh after God. They are gone out of the way. They are together become unprofitable. There is none that doeth good, no, not one. Their throat is an open sepulcher. With their tongues they have used deceit. The poison of asp is under their lips, whose mouth is full of cursing and bitterness. Their feet are swift to shed blood. Destruction and misery are in their ways. And the way of peace have they not known. There is no fear of God before their eyes." I'm going to cease reading with those verses of Scripture. And I don't plan to deal with every aspect of what I've read about at this time, but rather call our attention to it in general and then narrow our thoughts. The writer here is letting us know the problem that God has with man, where our problems are. What we have here basically is an indictment against mankind where God condemns him. And the reason that he's condemned, and this is made plain and clear in this passage of Scripture. I'm going to deal with the last statement that I read and try at least to kind of delve into this subject matter. But these other things happen too because of the last thing that's mentioned here. And if you notice, he said one of the problems with the people, this was with people of that day, and it still exists today with people, and yet I think there's places probably even